We begin the program with music by the Bob Mincer Big Band from his first CD called Incredible Journey. This band, located on the East Coast, a tune called Latin Dance, which Mincer wrote, featured Bob on tenor, Peter Yellen on alto, and the great conga virtuoso Frank Malabé. It was later that Bob Mincer moved to the West Coast and joined the Yellow Jackets. Had a nice long tenure with that band. Hey, good evening, everyone. This is Scott Prebis, and we've got a great hour of jazz lined up for you. So I'm looking forward to programming some great music for you.

0: A nice, happy little calypso from steel pan virtuoso Andy Norell, a tune that he wrote called My Kind of Music. And before that, we heard Al Gray on trombone and organist Jack McDuff, a tune that McDuff wrote called Captain Jack. And if you just tuned in, this is Scott Prebis. You're listening to Prebis on Jazz. Next, let's let Terry Gibbs introduce this next artist, Terry Gibbs, a world-class vibraphonist. This was recorded somewhere in the middle of the Caribbean on a jazz cruise.
1: We thank you. This is an original composition called Wham!

Richard Rodgers wrote that standard My Romance, a veteran jazz quartet featuring George Coleman on the tenor, the great Harold Mayburn on piano, Ray Drummond, beautiful bass solo, and the legendary Billy Higgins on drums. George Coleman goes way back for me. I believe he was the tenor player in the Miles Davis Quintet just before Wayne Shorter joined them, but always have loved his playing. Beautiful tone quality, George Coleman. Before that, somewhere out in the middle of the Caribbean on the SS Norway, a jazz cruise, Buddy DeFranco on clarinet and Terry Gibbs on vibes.

Ah, the legendary saxophonist Illinois Jacquette here, featured with the organ virtuoso Joey DeFrancesco. Gershwin wrote this tune, but not for me, and that's going to take us out for this segment of Prebis on Jazz. I hope you had as much fun as I did tonight, and I'll look forward to being with you same time, same place next week. Hey, have a great weekend.

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Good evening and welcome to Dimensions in Jazz on Prairie Public. I'm your host, Bob Schieffer. Tonight we're going to hear a live concert performance from Chick Corea with the album Forever Yours, The Farewell Performance. And an album by saxophonist Jesse Davis with his newest, Reflections. First, Chick Corea performed solo piano in concerts in Clearwater, Florida in October 2020. Not long after these performances, his health suddenly declined, and we lost this great musician in February 2021. The album I have tonight is recorded from those performances. Let's listen. Up first is Armando's Rumba. Then It Could Happen to You. And then Mozart, Piano Sonata in F. Here is Chick Corea, live.

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It was recorded live in October 2021 and released in October 2025 on the Candid record label. It's the final performance from Chick Corea before his passing, and we're lucky to have such a fine record of his piano mastery. Up next are classic covers of Smoke Gets in Your Eyes, then Round Midnight, and then Waltz for Debbie. More Chick Corea

This is Dimensions and Jazz on Prairie Public, and that was Chick Corea from his album Forever Yours, The Farewell Performance. The next album I have is a new release from saxophonist Jesse Davis. He's been on the international jazz scene for some 40 years and currently resides in Verona, Italy. The album is Reflections. Let's start with Blue Autumn. Here's Jesse Davis.

You're listening to Dimensions in Jazz on Prairie Public, and this is Jesse Davis from his new album, Reflections. It was just released this past April on the Cellar Live music label. Playing on the album are Spike Wilner on piano, John Weber on bass, and Lewis Nash on drums. Jesse Davis plays alto saxophone. Let's continue with the title cut, Reflections. And then playing us out will be, Do You Know What It Means to Miss New Orleans? More from Jesse Davis.

I hope you've enjoyed our featured artists tonight, Chick Corea and Jesse Davis. I'm Bob Schieffer, and this is Dimensions in Jazz on Prairie Public

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That's a raunchy little number, isn't it? I dig it. In fact, its name is Raunchy. That's Bill Justice and his orchestra. First released in 1957 on Philips International Records, a subsidiary of Sun Records. Sam Phillips produced it. Raunchy, Bill Justice, starting us off tonight on the Saturday Evening Blues Cruise. And, oh, we're going to have some fun tonight. Good new record that I want to spin for you tonight. Celebrating Sun Records, there's a new tribute put together by a variety of Memphis artists. The whole thing put together by Luther Dickinson of the North Mississippi All-Stars. And Luther has done well. He's assembled a great cast. They put together a fun record. I want to play from it tonight. And we'll also hear from some of the great original figures that recorded for Sun Records. Sit back and enjoy a red-hot tribute, a Memphis tribute to Sun Records. That's tonight on the Saturday Evening Blues Cruise.

Charlie Rich first recorded that for Sun Records. That's Sean Kemp doing that for us. That's one called Lonely Weekends. Great stuff. Great performance, too, I thought. Of course, Charlie Rich, another of the great figures to come out of Sun Records. Of course, there was your Big Four, Jerry Lee and Johnny Cash and Carl Perkins and Elvis Presley, but there were many other great, great figures to come out of Sun Records, including, of course, Howlin' Wolf, Ike Turner, many, many more, Billy Lee Riley, Warren Smith, all kinds of great figures recorded for Sun Records. We're celebrating it tonight. There's a brand new record called Red Hot, a Memphis celebration of Sun Records. It is a benefit record, actually, a benefit record. Proceeds going to St. Jude's Children Research Hospital. This whole thing's been put together by the Americana Music Society and Visible Music College. It's out now, and I have to say, it's a good one. Produced by Luther Dickinson. Let's get it going.

Okay, kiddos, let's boogie woogie. Open up, honey, it's a lover boy, me, listen, knock it. Why don't you listen to me, sugar, all the cats are at the house.

That's what I hear, Elvis. There's good rocking tonight, Elvis Presley. That was Jimbo Mathis. Before that, you might know Jimbo from his work with the Squirrel Nut Zippers. Jimbo's been involved in all kinds of different projects in the since then, and is in on this new collection called Red Hot, a Memphis celebration of Sun Records. We listened to High School Confidential, performed by Jimbo Mathis. Valerie Wellington kicked the whole thing off with a whole lot of shaking going on. Now, I'll tell you, there's a whole lot of shaking once Valerie starts stomping. There's a whole lot of shaking going on. This has been called the original rock and roll records many times. Here's Ike Turner in the Kings of Rhythm.

0: don't you?
1: We'll never forget you, killer. That's Jerry Lee with Jimmy Page playing guitar on one called Rock and Roll. What would rock and roll be without Jerry Lee? Ike Turner and the Kings of Rhythm. Before that, Ike did that originally with Jackie Brenston when he was part of his band, recording that for Sun Records, one called Rocket 88. I'm Mike Olson. You're listening to the Saturday Evening Blues Cruise here on Prairie Public. Oh, yeah, the killer made this one famous.

Yeah, I think he's having fun. That's Brian Setzer from A Rockabilly Riot, his own tribute to Sun Records. Hey, the Peroxide Blonde in a hopped-up Model Ford out on a Saturday night, man, ready for trouble. Al Copley before that. We listen to Al taking on Jerry Lee's Great Balls of Fire. I'm Mike Olson. You're listening to Saturday Evening Blues Cruise here on Prairie Public. There's a brand new collection out called Red Hot, a Memphis tribute to Sun Records, and I want to draw some attention to it, spin some of it for you tonight, and enjoy some great, great music. Let's hear another from Brian. Brian, of course, has given his life to this great rockabilly music that came out of Sun Records. Here's one that Warren Smith first recorded. Here's Brian Setzer to do it for us.

That is Amy Levere right there. That's one called 10 Cats Down, originally recorded for Sun Records by the Miller Sisters. And, hey, great performance. Jumping little performance from Amy Levere. She should do more in that style. She does well. Brian Setzer before that with one that Warren Smith made famous, one called Rock and Roll Ruby. Ruby likes to rock.

Oh, now that hurts. That hurts. Junior Parker, the Little Junior's Blue Flames. That's how we recorded for Sun Records. She may be yours, hey, but she comes to see me sometimes. So, Junior Parker, you're bad. Junior Parker, of course, had the original version of Mystery Train that Elvis recorded when he went into Sun Records, Sun Studios, and recorded all those classic tracks. Yes, that's Junior Parker, Little Junior's Blue Flames. Carl Perkins before that with Honey Don't. Honey Don't. Carl Perkins. That's what inspired Carl to come back with Don't Step on My Blue Suede Shoes. Valerie June, of course, is a very talented artist, and she is contributing to this new collection called Red Hot, a Memphis celebration of Sun Records. And yeah, check this one out. Here's Valerie June.

That is Brian Hayes right there with Emily Barker and Amy Levere backing him up on that one. The Ways of a Woman in Love. Charlie Rich did the original on that one. Valerie June before that with Sure to Fall in Love with You. Another song that was first recorded by Charlie Rich. Hope you're enjoying the music. You're listening to it here on Prairie Public. It's a Saturday evening blues cruise. I'm Mike Olson. We're celebrating Sun Records tonight in a new release called Red Hot, a Memphis celebration of Sun Records. It's put out by the Americana Recording Society and produced by Luther Dickinson of the North Mississippi All-Stars. Luther is all over the place. He's producing records, sitting in on people's records. I mean, the guy's a busy guy right now. And he's doing some good work. I really appreciate what he's done here on this salute to Sun Records. Here's John Paul Keith on the Saturday Evening Blues Cruise.

0: tough titty.
1: Yeah, it's tough titty. That's Bobby Rush right there. That's the only one of these that we've been listening to tonight that wasn't recorded for Sun Records. That's an original Bobby Rush. Yes, tough titty there, Bobby. John Paul Keith before that. Who was the guy in the red Cadillac in the black mustache? Anyway, John Paul Keith. And yeah, I like what he's doing. Big time. He plays guitar all over this new record called Red Hot, a Memphis celebration of Sun Records. Well, Luther Dickinson produced this record, and he did well for himself. I really like it. I like what he's done. This is Luther's contribution, and of course, one of the greatest figures to come out of Sun Records, and the guy that really knocked Sam Phillips out, as well as the rest of the world, was a guy named Chester Burnett, better known as Howlin' Wolf. Howlin' Wolf recorded this one for Sun Records, and here's Luther Dickinson to do it for us. Mm-hmm.

Moanin' at Midnight. Luther Dickinson taking on Howlin' Wolf's classic recorded for Sun Records. Oh yeah, I hope you've enjoyed the music tonight. This new celebration, a Memphis celebration of Sun Records. It's called Red Hot, a Memphis celebration of Sun Records. If you go looking for it, it's a good record. I have to say, this one's knocking me out. Produced by Luther Dickinson and released by the Americana Recording Society. It's a benefit record to raise funds for the St. Jude's Research Hospital. And St. Jude's Children Research Hospital, so it's all going to a good cause. Saturday Nights Means the Blues here on Prairie Public. I invite you to stay tuned next for the Beale Street Caravan. That's right here on Prairie Public.

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0: I'm your co-host, Pat Mitchell-Worley.
1: And I'm Jared J.B. Boyd.
0: This week on Beale Street Caravan, we're hanging with blues rocker Jared James Nichols. Also, we'll have the Dirty Streets. That's all at Growlers in Memphis. Coming up right now on Beale Street Caravan.

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0: This week on The Caravan, we're spending a little quality time with a rock and blues guitarist who packs quite an impressive pedigree.
1: That's right. His name is Jared James Nichols. And while he counts names like Albert King, Freddie King, B.B. King, the Three Kings, among his influences, he packs a powerful dose of classic and hard rock to layer on top of his bluesy foundation.
0: You know, Pat, that's quite a lot of kings to keep in mind. Lucky for us all, Nichols does a solid job of holding them all in balance when he performs.
1: Now, as a thought experiment, if you were to plot Nichols' influences geographically along a map, you might surmise that he hailed from somewhere south of the Mason-Dixon line.
0: Right. I suppose he's from where? Somewhere on the periphery of the Deep South? I'd say St. Louis? Austin, Texas, maybe?
1: Try Wisconsin.
0: Goodness. All right, then. I was way off, but I like what I'm hearing, so keep going.
1: Gladly. Nichols actually got his start playing guitar as a teenager, building his own fingerstyle repertoire, and as a lefty.
0: As a youngin', Nichols looked to the likes of Jeff Beck and Derek Trucks to hone his ability to play the notes by tickling the strings with his digits. He says the fingerstyle gave him a more intimate connection with his instrument.
1: With such a detailed set of mechanics at play, it's no wonder that a large talking point regarding Nichols' most recent album is an arm injury that sidelined him for a while and threatened his career.
0: In what many would call a freak accident, Nichols broke his arm while handling a road case back in 2021. The ordeal led to a surgery that left him with a metal plate and 16 screws in his arm. Despite the long road to recovery, Nichols powered ahead.
1: Blues power. In fact, it's a special element he's branded as a driving force in his music. In 2023, he's back with a brand new self-titled album.
0: We'll take a break from hearing about him to listen to him. Here's Jared James Nichols live on Bill Street Caravan.
2: This one's called Hardwired.

0: So where are you from originally? What's home base for Jerry James Nichols?
1: Home base now is Nashville. So pretty close to here.
0: Up the road.
1: Yeah, just up the road.
0: Yes, sir.
1: But originally, I grew up in Wisconsin. And it was like right near the border of Wisconsin and Illinois. So I got my first taste of music and the blues at an early age, man. There was a lot of people playing that music around there.
0: Nice. So as I mentioned to you earlier, I've been following you on Instagram for years.
1: Oh, my goodness.
0: I play guitar as well. So, of course, we all come across each other's radar. Mm-hmm. And you instantly got the follow from me, man.
1: Thanks,
0: you
1: man.
0: A shredder, but more than that, man, the passion for the music and the passion for the guitar.
1: Absolutely.
0: Which I try to share with you.
1: Yeah, of course.
0: Where did you get your start on guitar, and why are you so passionate about it?
1: I'm so passionate about it because when I pick up the guitar, probably like you and a lot of other players, everything else in my life just kind of like all the stress, all the worries, whatever, it just kind of falls to the wayside, and I'm just purely like, I don't know, I'm put in a trance by the guitar.
0: Yes, sir.
1: I connect with it like on an emotional level. I find a hard time expressing myself in certain ways, but I can do it through the guitar. I started playing when I was like 15, and immediately I found that like it was my artistic tool of expression.
0: Yes,
1: and really when I started to play, I found the players that channeled their emotions through it, and I could hear that. Everyone from Hendrix to even not guitar players, you know, Miles Davis and all the blues guys, and that's really where it stemmed from.
0: Yes, sir.
1: Yeah.
0: Sir. Beautiful, man. So much so, I tell you, I've seen one particular story on Instagram. You've got a guitar that's going through this repair journey. Right?
1: Yeah, it's in the club.
0: Oh, are you going to play it tonight?
1: Yeah, and you're going to play it too.
0: Oh, no, sir. Can you tell us a little bit about this
1: guitar? Yeah, sure.
0: Why is this guitar so special?
1: So this guitar is really special. This was given to me as a gift from a now friend. It's one of the first Les Pauls ever. It was in a tornado in his hometown, and the only thing that was left, the neck was broken off, but everything else was there, and it was basically left for dead. And it's so special because not only is it one of the first Les Pauls ever, it has just such a history, and it's such a great instrument. So the fact that it survived the tornado and now it's touring again all over the world, and it sounds so good, so I named it Dorothy.
0: Oh, Dorothy.
1: Yeah, man, like the Wizard of Oz.
0: Yes, sir. Well, you know, this town, we're fond of guitarists who name their guitars.
1: Uh-huh,
0: right?
1: I know it.
0: So that's sweet, man. So how would you describe your music and your musical style?
1: I would say that my music and musical style, it's raw. It's very much not so compromised by one genre or the other. It's drenched in blues, but it's also, it's me growing up hearing the sounds that I heard. You know, I was born in 1989, so I can't pretend I was born in 1949.
0: Right.
1: So there's a lot of different influence, but it all comes from the same place. It's very emotional. It's very raw. It's real. It's electric. You know, and it stems from the blues, but it goes wherever it takes me.
0: I definitely heard you on that, man.
1: Yeah.
0: You're about to release another single, correct?
1: Yeah. Mm-hmm.
0: Is this already released album, or is there a new album coming out?
1: There's a new album coming out. New album coming out at the beginning of the year.
0: Sweet.
1: Finally, I've been holding these songs for what feels like forever.
0: Nice.
1: So we have a single coming out on the 26th of October, and then the record comes out in January.
0: Gotcha.
1: And we're going to play a bunch of songs tonight.
0: Can't wait to hear, man.
1: Thanks, man.
0: What's the name of the album coming out again?
1: Self-titled.
0: Self-titled.
1: I've had the past two albums I've named, Old Glory and the Wild Revival and Black Magic, but this album I was able to work on, and I feel like I found my sound and I found the vein, and I said, you know what, this one's just going to be self-titled. This is Jerry James Nichols.
0: Sweet. What can we expect out of this single coming out?
1: Oh, the single.
0: Yes, sir.
1: It's From a Whisper to a Scream. It has a lot of different kind of emotions in it, you know. There's even parts where I've never had on a record where it's just the guitar and the vocal. There's a big old solo. It's got. I feel like it has all the shades of everything I'm trying to say musically. So it's pretty cool.
0: Oh man, I know. It sounds like you're already proud of it, man.
1: I'm pumped.
0: And whenever you have an artist that's already excited about the music, man. Oh man, you already know it's going to be classic.
1: Thanks, man.
0: So is this your first time to Memphis?
1: No, it's not. I've actually been to Memphis a few times. The first time I came down here was when I was like 18 for the IBC.
0: Yes, sir.
1: I was like in the young. I can't remember what it's called.
0: Yeah, that would make sense.
1: But I did that.
0: That would make sense.
1: I only been playing for a few years, and I came to Memphis, and I loved it.
0: Yeah, you started 15. You're 18.
1: Yeah.
0: So that's only 3. Wow.
1: Uh-huh. And then I'm trying to think. I went to Gibson. There was a jam here at the Gibson factory during that same time. I've only been to Memphis a few times, but every time I come, I love it.
0: Love it. Now you're here, displaying one of the most beloved stages in the city here.
1: Yeah,
0: well.
1: I heard this is Elvis's old Taekwondo
0: gym.
1: Yes, sir. That's so funny.
0: So much mojo.
1: Yeah, we got some mojo in the dojo.
0: Well, we definitely got mojo with you in the building, man.
1: Yeah, man.
0: Can't wait to hear the set. What do you do? What do you plan on doing besides spending time on the stage here in Memphis? Are you going to try out any of our food, or barbecue? Here?
1: Already did. I went to the commissary barbecue.
0: Oh, you're straight to the source.
1: Yeah, I went there with a friend.
0: Nice.
1: Of course, I walked and I went down to Beale Street. I hung out at Stacks all day yesterday. What else did I do? Well, I feel like I went to Centro yesterday. Got some barbecue there. I feel like I gained like 5 pounds since I've been here. I love it.
0: Beautiful, man. Beautiful.
1: Best food ever.
0: Hey, last question, and this is, I noticed that you are also a Gibson brand ambassador.
1: Yeah, man.
0: Is that, I mean, as a guitar player, I mean, Gibson is one of the most beloved brands, one of the most instantly recognizable icons of a guitar instrument. Here you are being a brand ambassador for them. How does that make you feel on your guitar journey, and where do you want to go with that?
1: It's crazy. It's crazy. I never dreamed that far. I as a fan of just guitar music, Gibson guitars, I've always idolized them. All my heroes play Gibsons. Everyone from BB, Albert, Freddie. So for me, it's an honor, but also it's like I carry it really. I try and wave the flag, you know. And it's a dream come true to work with such an iconic company that makes the best guitars in the world. And I always know, like, it sounds funny, but I travel all over the world to play, and I always have a Gibson hung on my shoulder. And it's like, it kind of feels like home.
0: Well, Jared, man, I won't take up any more of your time.
1: Thanks, man.
0: We thank you so much. We can't wait to have you on the program.
1: Thank you so much.
0: We're going to be turning it up to 11.
1: Let's go.
0: All right. Take care, Jared. Have a great set.
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1: That was Jared James Nichols live on Beale Street Caravan. I guess this show is all about guitar and tone.
3: That's right. We're switching gears as Jared was hanging out with the Dirty Streets at Growlers for their CD release party.
1: JB, I think that I've told you before that I remember going to the Dirty Streets first show. And I sat there going, how can these guys be so young and sound like a classic rock band? I mean, it was big and it was intricate, but they had this humble pie kind of, you know, sound to them. And I was just like, wait a minute, they look like they're 19, 20 years old, but they did it. And that sound has continued to get even deeper into the classic realm of rock music.
3: And now today, I mean, they're one of the most mature, electrifying groups in town. So I'm excited to hear where they are on this journey. We can check in with them now.
1: Yeah, let's go hear some more from the Dirty Streets at Growlers, live on Beale Street Caravan.

0: Thank y'all, man.
1: We're sitting here with Justin Tolan, frontman of Dirty Streets. Tonight, they're celebrating the release of their new album, correct?
2: Yep.
1: Can we get the name of that album?
2: Who's Gonna Love You?
1: Who's Gonna Love You? That's the question of the year.
2: Yeah.
1: Where does the title come from and why'd you pick it?
2: Man, so the title of the record just comes from the song, Who's Gonna Love You, which was something I wrote about being on tour and being away from your loved ones and stuff. It's pretty self-explanatory, but once I wrote the song, I realized a lot of the songs on the album sort of encompass the same feel as that song. There were a lot of them were about longing and being lonely and being away. And usually that's how I choose the album title. I'll just choose the title track that sort of idealistically encompasses everything on the record.
1: Sweet.
2: Yeah.
1: So what does this represent for Dirty Streets and the growth of you guys' career?
2: Man, in a huge way, it was like kind of a departure. We did a lot of new, different type of stuff. We've traditionally been sort of a heavy blues rock band from the beginning. And I gotta say, like, every album has probably got one or two kind of quiet, more low-key songs. This one has almost half the album is a different type of song. So, you know, as you go through the album, you'll get a lot of textures. There's stuff in there that's really classic Dirty Streets, you know, more the sound that we've been developing for a decade or whatever. But there's a lot of stuff. We pushed ourselves a lot in a different way. We worked with a producer, which we'd never done before, named Matt Rossbang.
1: The writing for these songs, was it mostly done prior to the studio days, or did you do a lot of writing after getting with Matt, hooking up with him, and getting in the studio?
2: It's both. It's like the way every album happens for us now is you write all these songs, and I'll take them to the band. We'll kind of work on them, but we don't usually finish them until we're about to go in the studio. And then right at the last minute, I'll always write like five more and get rid of five, you know? It's like, once you get in that role of writing, the creativity starts flowing. And it's, you know, it's almost like right before the album, you'll almost write a whole new album. It happens every time.
1: A band such as yours, that hard blues rock sound, that electric energy that you guys convey on the stage every time I've seen you play, how difficult, if difficult at all, is it to capture that energy on the record?
2: I think that's been the hardest thing for us. Our first two albums, I remember people coming to see us, maybe first three albums, and people would be like, man, I heard your album online, or, you know, I got a copy of your album, I love it, but it doesn't do you guys any justice. People would say that all the time. So, you know, we were at this point three albums into it, I'm trying to think, what are we doing wrong? Yeah, you know, our first two albums were recorded entirely live. We didn't do any overdubbing. It was just like we went in a room and recorded them. So I thought, you know, we must be capturing that live energy. But what it was lacking is just proper production and someone who understands how to make your band sound as big as it does live. Because, you know, live is different than on record.
1: Are you on tour right now? Are you kicking off a tour? Are you at the end of a tour?
2: We just got done with a tour in the summer. We did a, like, 27 cities or something. That was great. That was the first big tour we've done back since the pandemic. And right before 2020, we were in the middle of a tour that got canceled in March of 2020, and we came back. And I think in 2019, we did like over 100 shows. So we were really kind of starting to pick up a little bit. And now we're about to be back on the road again. We just found out that we're going to Europe in April. So that'll be a big tour. And I think we're going to go back out to the East Coast in December and probably do some more Southeast dates and go back out West in the springtime. So yeah, it's lining up.
1: Man, that's good. You guys are busy and it's well deserved. You got a huge sound that we love at Bill Street Caravan. You've been
2: thank
1: on the show
2: man.
1: Before. I personally love it, man. You know that. We've
2: that's
1: talked
2: awesome.
1: Before.
2: Yeah, thank you.
1: One or two more questions, if you don't mind. I'd like to rewind the clock a little bit, man.
2: Okay.
1: Where did the idea for Dirty Streets come from? Who put the band together, and how'd you guys come together?
2: So it came together really through me and Thomas, our bass player, meeting years and years ago, probably back in, before we even played together, we met in 2006. And I, at the time, was playing in some other bands, but there were nothing like Dirty Streets. But I'd been wanting to start a band that was basically just a blues-based band in some way. That's all I cared about. I wanted something that had groove and was blues-based. You know, just kind of based on a lot of things I liked, which were old-school rock and roll, things. You know, I loved, at the time, what I was jamming all the time was like James Brown, and I was jamming CCR, and I was listening to R.L. Burnside, and all this stuff that doesn't really seem like it goes together, but I could see like, oh, this could all go together in one kind of thing that grooves in a certain way.
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0: Hi, I'm Danielle Webster, and I'm from a small town in North Dakota, so community is pretty important to me, and so is knowing the scoop. Like about Phyllis's sauerkraut dinner coming up on Saturday in the church basement, or the local theater group's production this summer, that kind of thing. If you want to know what's going on, or you want to let people know what's happening in your neck of the woods, go to our community calendar at prairiepublic.org. 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
1: 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Come on, Chris.
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guest. I'm in the Global Village, a special edition of the show as we explore the world music side of Chick Corea, from his early days working with Latin jazz and Latin soul artists like Mongo Santa Maria and Willie Bobo to later projects. There were world influences that percolated through a great deal of the music that Chick Corea did. And certainly one of the most conspicuous examples of that was his album My Spanish Heart. We'll begin with some music from that, the world music side of Chick Corea, in this visit to the Global Village.

exploring some of the world music side of Chick Corea in this edition of Global Village. And they're one of his compositions, Senor Mouse, one that he recorded on the very first album that he did of duets with Gary Burton, and also on the first Return to Forever album. That version of it from Al Di Meola, who would be part of Return to Forever for a while, and he revisited that piece on his own album, Casino. And we heard Chick Corea from the album My Spanish Heart with Night Streets. Here's another piece that appeared on that album, My Spanish Heart, performed here by pianist Michelle Camillo and flamenco guitarist Tomatito. Here's their version of Armando's Rumba here in the Global Village.

0: a really lovely album that Chick Corea released in 2019 called Antidotes, that he did with his Spanish Heart Band, and revisiting music that he did around the time of the My Spanish Heart album, and inspired by the sounds of Spain, joined as well by a couple of really exquisite Spanish new flamenco artists, Jorge Pardo and Nino Josele, among others. And their special guest on vocals, Ruben Blades, and also Gail Moran. And My Spanish Heart, again, is what we heard from the Antidote album, Chick Corea with the Spanish Heart Band. And we heard a piece that appeared on the My Spanish Heart album, Armando's Rumba, a version of it there from pianist Michelle Camillo and flamenco guitarist Tomatito. That here in the Global Village, I'm Chris Heim here with you. We'll take a quick break. When we return, we continue our exploration of the world music side of Chick Corea, and actually will stay in Spain. He did some music with one of the legends of new flamenco guitar, Paco de Lucía, the title track of an album called Ziryab that takes its name from a poet and musician who is credited with introducing the oud, which would eventually morph into the Spanish guitar into Spain. And we'll hear that piece, Ziryab, when we return in just a minute here to the Global Village.
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2: I am so enamored of Mike Olson. I could listen to that music all day long. It's just a fantastic variety. Every day there's something new. I find myself taking notes about musicians that he's introducing me to. I think Prairie Public is a value to our community in so many ways. The programming is amazing. It comes from everywhere in the world. It really is a connector in our community.
1: Join Carrie in making the music and all the programming you love on Prairie Public happen by becoming a sustaining member. It's easy. Just go to prairiepublic.org and open the link that says donate.

0: a special edition of Global Village as we explore the oral music side of Chick Corea. He was born on the 12th of June in 1941, passed away on the 9th of February in 2021. Pretty early on in his career, he actually was involved in a lot of Latin jazz projects, working with the likes of Willie Bobo and Mongo Santa Maria, early on too with such legends as Stan Getz and Dizzy Gillespie. He really would break out nationally with his arrival in the Miles Davis Band, and around that time, too, the development of fusion, and his Return to Forever lineup would continue to expand on that. And from there, he was really kind of off to the races, just an amazing array of things that he would do, Latin things and classical projects, fusion, mainstream jazz projects, acoustic and electric releases, a series of duo projects that he did with a number of different artists, most prominently through several decades, releases that he did with Gary Burton. Over 90 albums that he recorded, over 20 Grammys, and three Latin Grammys that he was accorded, an NEA Jazz Master as well. And again, in this particular visit to the Global Village, we're exploring the world music side of his work. And there's some music from his album, The Musician. This was one of the birthday bashes that he did. He would camp out at a club in New York and bring in a whole bunch of the people that he had worked with over the years and do some amazing music together. And there we heard him once again, actually, along with Jorge Pardo and Nino Josele, who were part of his Spanish Heart Band. The vocalists there, Buica, and Jeff Ballard and Carlos Benavet, also part of the lineup too. Mi Niña Lola is the piece that we heard. And we heard Chick Corea with the legendary flamenco guitarist Paco de Lucia with the title track of an album that Paco did called Ziryab. Then here in the Global Village, I'm Chris Heim, back again in just a minute. When we return, we'll explore some of the Brazilian side of Chick Corea's music. In fact, we'll hear the song Brazil, the Ari Barroso classic, Chick Corea, along with Bela Fleck doing that when we're back in just a minute here in the Global Village.
1: He's one of NPR's most recognizable voices and a scholar of American history, and that's one reason why Steve Inskeep is coming to North Dakota. He'll be in Medora to cover the soon-to-be-opened Theodore Roosevelt Presidential Library and also for a special evening with Prairie Public, America in Pursuit, an evening with NPR's Steve Inskeep. It's happening Wednesday, June 24th at North Dakota's Gateway to Science in Bismarck. You'll enjoy a social hour with appetizers, drinks, and live music in a beautiful setting, followed by a live conversation with Steve and Theodore Roosevelt Presidential Library Executive Director Robbie Lauf. Tickets are $35. 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

a small peek into the world music side of Chick Corea's long and illustrious career. And they're from early in his career, in the mid-60s, when he was part of the band with Cal Jader and played piano and did the arrangements for that recording as well, the Soul Burst album. And there we heard Curaçao and Brazil, Chick Corea and Bela Fleck from a lovely set of duets they did together on an album called The Enchantment. And with that, we are out of time for this visit to the Global Village. A reminder, you can get playlists for this and all of our shows, information about upcoming shows, world music news, videos, and much more on our Facebook page. 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

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This is where jazz musicians from around the world bring their new music to share with you. Tonight, I'll spring some new names on you, and we'll hear from some of our old friends who've been very busy in the recording studio. I hope the variety and the emotional depth of the music I've handpicked for you will be just right for your late-night soundtrack. I want to start with some words by our first artist, the adventurous and masterful tenor saxophonist J.D. Allen. J.D. says, "When I thought about it, the jazz DJ is the first person a recording artist actively connects with, and that connection enables the artist to reach even more people. Especially in today's world, a DJ who is fortunate enough to program music that genuinely touches them is very special. It goes against the algorithm that tells us what we should like in favor of this is what I feel. So to you, jazz DJs, I dedicate this recording." And that really jumped off the page when I first read it. Every week I carefully curate the 35 or 40 pieces of music I can fit into 4 hours, and those words from J.D. Allen really resonated. I've done this particular thing a long time, and over the years I've picked every single track I play in a show, and I've had every single track picked for me, often by some cheap suit in an office thousands of miles away from me and my listeners. I prefer this way. I picked J.D. Allen to start tonight's show because he's such an interesting musician, one who often does bold, modernist concept albums, fusing unexpected musical elements, electronics, and social themes. For his new record, Love Letters, he's circled back to the songbook and the ballad. He's added pianist Brandon McCune to his chordless trio, and he's given us a beautiful, crisp record combining heart and intellect. Love Letters shows off J.D. Allen's beautiful sense of space, simplicity, and melodic storytelling. It's showtime at the Jazz After Hours studio, and we start with classic Tin Pan Alley, 1922, Walter Donaldson and Gus Kahn. The song is My Buddy, with Ian Kensler on bass and Nick Cacioppo on drums. Brandon McCune is the pianist and the boss, J.D. Allen on tenor sax. Let's fly.

Jazz After Hours. Going back a short while to the record by Chris Potter called Eagle's Point for that tune Dream of Home. Chris Potter on saxophone, the pianist was Brad Meldow. On bass, the great John Patitucci, Brian Blade played drums. The quartet assembled by Chris Potter for his record Eagle's Point. Before that, a great tune from Ashford and Simpson, given a new reading by Mike LaDon and his gospel choir along with the Groover Quartet, from the record Wonderful we heard Ain't Nothing Like the Real Thing. And from J.D. Allen. We started tonight's Jazz After Hours with a track from Love Letters. That was a classic 1922 song called My Buddy, performed by J.D. Allen on tenor sax, Brendan McCune on piano, Ian Kensler on bass, and Nick Cacioppo on drums. And that got us off to a really great start. Thank you, J.D. Allen, for your words and your music. Right back into it, with a tune inspired by Jacob Collier, performed by Florian Wehleitner on his album What the Fugue. Florian is a classically trained violinist and composer. On this album, he leads his band, the New Piano Trio, and on this particular tune, he sits down with Alexander Vinand, the pianist, for a duet on Dimensions Preludium. This is violinist Florian Wehleitner, getting us right back into the music here on Jazz After Hours.

That's the latest from pianist Aaron Parks on Jazz After Hours. The record is By All Means. Getting back to his acoustic roots, Aaron Parks and his band performed Anywhere Together. That's a tune written by Aaron Parks. Performed there by Ben Solomon on tenor sax, Ben Street on bass, Billy Hart on drums, and the pianist Aaron Parks. Adam Schroeder and Mark Masters teaming up on a Clark Terry Jimmy Hamilton tune called Perdido Line right before that. We took that one from their tribute to Clark Terry called CT with an exclamation point. The featured soloists on Perdido Line were Sal Lozano on alto, Aaron Janik on trumpet, and Ido Meshlam on trombone. Before that, guitarist Wolfgang Mutschspiel with a track dedicated to Bill Evans called simply For Bill Evans. We took that one from Wolfgang's album called Etudes, Quietudes. And before that, Florian Velleitner and Alexander Vinen in a violin-piano duet on a tune called Dimensions Preludium, inspired by Jacob Collier and recorded by Florian on his album called What the Fugue. These next guys are often described as reed-playing twins, and I had to track down which reed instrument the twins played on this Irving Berlin tune all by myself. I found it on All About Jazz because it's not in the liner notes. Will Anderson is the clarinet player here, and Peter plays tenor on All By Myself. The rest of the band is Wycliffe Gordon on trombone, Rossano Sportiello on piano, Neil Miner on bass, and Chuck Redd on drums. Great new record from the Anderson Twins, celebrating the compositions of Irving Berlin. It's called The Best of Berlin, and it's on Jazz After Hours.

0: a pianist from Spain, on a very cool record label from Munich. That's Daniel Garcia, a solo piano performance of the tune Pause on the otherwise trio album called Wonderland. Before that, the Live Edge Trio, a band out of the Rocky Mountain West. Closing Time is the name of the record. That was Hope, written by the band's drummer Andy Wheelock. The Live Edge Trio is Ben Markley on piano, Seth Lewis on bass, and Andy playing drums. Their special guest on the Closing Time record, vibraphonist Steve Nelson. And back at the top of the set, the twin reed players Peter and Will Anderson, celebrating Irving Berlin on their new album, The Best of Berlin. That was All By Myself. On that tune, Will Anderson played clarinet and Pete Anderson played tenor sax. The rest of the band was Wycliffe Gordon on trombone, Rossano Sportiello on piano, Neil Miner on bass, and Chuck Redd on drums. Don't go to bed yet. We still have three more hours of Jazz After Hours just ahead. 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

It is time for hour number two of Jazz After Hours tonight. My name is Jeff Hanley. Thanks for tuning in the show. In this second hour of our show tonight, we'll hear from pianist Kate Wyatt out of Montreal, guitarist Max Light. We've got Miguel Zanon and Luis Perdomo coming up in just a moment. We begin with one of my favorite large ensemble records of recent months, out of Indianapolis. It's the Steve Ali Big Band. The record is Full Circle. And we begin this hour of our show with part of the Naptown Suite by Steve Ali. This is Zeebs. It's a feature for trumpeter John Raymond. Some very cool modern big band music starts off our next hour of the show, Jazz After Hours.

Jazz After Hours. I really love that record of duets from Miguel Zenon and Luis Perdomo. It's called El Arte del Bolero. That was volume 2 of the series. Miguel Zenon on sax, Luis Perdomo on piano on tune Mucho Corazón. And from the Steve Ali Big Band, we started off with Zeebs, a reference to Steve Ali's zebra concept of music. Zeebs is part of the Naptown Suite, recorded by the Naptown Ensemble Steve Ali's Big Band on the album called Full Circle. And that beautiful trumpet playing came from the horn of John Raymond. Montreal pianist and composer Kate Wyatt is next. Kate's latest record is Murmurations. On this trio performance, we'll hear the tune Finding. Adrian Vidotti on bass, Louis Vincent Hamill on drums with pianist Kate Wyatt. Next on Jazz After Hours.

Been a little while since I played any music from the Hudson Valley's John Lang. I thought I'd go back to that record Erotica you've heard quite often on our show. That was Payable in Hats. John Lang on bass with Bruce Harris on trumpet and John Mosca on trombone. The alto was played by Chris Byers, the tenor by Nick Hempton, the baritone by Gary Simoulian. On piano, a good friend of our show, Roberta Pickett, Pete McCann played guitar, and Pete Retzloff was the drummer. The band assembled by John Lang for his album Erotica. From Jeremy Pelt, right before that, we heard Dreamcatcher. That comes from Jeremy's record Woven. Jalen Baker on vibes, Misha Mendelenko on guitar, Leighton Harrell on bass, Jared Spears on drums. Adding synthesizer, Marie Ann Hedonia. The trumpet was played by the band leader Jeremy Pelt. Dreamcatcher. Max Light, guitarist, did Is It True right before that. That was on his album Chaotic Neutral with Julian Shore on piano, Walter Stinson on bass, and Steve Kramer on drums. And before that, back at the top of the set, Montreal's Kate Wyatt, a trio performance of her tune Finding from the record Murmurations. The ensemble was Kate Wyatt on piano, Adrian Vidotti on bass, and Louis Vincent Hamill on drums. If you will swing by the Jazz After Hours website, jazzafterhours.net, in coming days, you will find this next tune as our featured video. Just scroll down the homepage a little bit to the featured video featuring Sean Mason and this track from his very new record, A Breath of Fresh Air. It's the official studio video recording of the tune, Open Your Heart, and this is what the music sounds like. Sean Mason on piano, Tony Glausi on trumpet, Chris Lewis on tenor sax, Felix Mosel on bass, and Domo Branch on drums. Sean Mason's quintet on the album A Breath of Fresh Air. It's next on Jazz After Hours.

0: That's a wrap for another hour of Jazz After Hours, a beautiful album of duets from Champion Fulton, pianist, and Klaus Lindqvist, clarinetist. The record's called At Home, and we finished with Serenade in Blue, recorded in a house concert. Champion Fulton and Klaus Lindqvist finishing off our second hour. From the Kenny Wheeler legacy, we heard Everybody Knows It. That tune comes from the record called Some Days Are Better, The Lost Scores. John DeVersa on trumpet, Maria Quintanilla on vocals, and Eric Law on saxophone, the featured soloists on the tune Everybody Knows It. And we began with Sean Mason, a beautiful ballad from the pianist Sean Mason's newest album, A Breath of Fresh Air. Swing by the Jazz After Hours website and check out our featured video, a studio video recording of that one from Sean Mason and his band, Tony Glossy on trumpet, Chris Lewis on tenor sax, Felix Mosom on bass, and Domo Branch on drums. Open Your Heart from the latest record by Sean Mason. My name's Jeff. Thanks for tuning in. We're just halfway through the show. That means two more hours of Jazz After Hours coming up. Don't go to bed yet.
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This is Jazz After Hours. We've passed the halfway point tonight. We're headed home here with another hour of fresh new jazz. We've got Jeff Bradfield coming up in just a few minutes. We'll hear from the great Tom Harrell. And we'll start off with Theo Croker and a track from Theo's latest record, Dream Manifest. I just learned that Theo is the grandson of trumpeter Doc Cheatham. I think that's kind of a cool data point. This tune on his new album features beatmaster Casa Overall, who came up in Seattle, went to the show, came back a big star, and settled back into his groove in Seattle, where I think he now makes his home. Casa Overall and the singer Estelle are featured on this tune from the new record by Theo Croker called Dream Manifest. This is One Pillow on Jazz After Hours.

Jazz After Hours. It's hard to do anything in this life for more than 60 years, but Tom Harrell has done his work for more than 60 years, playing jazz trumpet and writing beautiful music, like that one, Radius. You heard that track from the Alternate Summer record by trumpeter Tom Harrell. The tenor saxophonist was Mark Turner. Luis Perdomo played piano on that track, with Ugono Okegwo on bass and Adam Cruz on drums. Tom Harrell wraps the set with Radius. Jeff Bradfield with a tune called Korea, with a C, written by pianist Richard Johnson for Chick Corea. It was chosen by saxophonist Jeff Bradfield for his album Our Heroes. Pianist Richard Johnson, bassist John Tate, and drummer Samuel Jewell on the Our Heroes album, full of great tributes like that one to Chick Corea from saxophonist Jeff Bradfield. And trumpeter Theo Croker began the hour with One Pillow. We took that one from the newest album by Theo called Dream Manifest. Next up, Houston's Paul Cornish. The pianist starts off our next set with a tribute to Jerry Allen called Queen Jerry. Paul on piano with Joshua Crumbly on bass and Jonathan Pinson playing drums from the record You're Exaggerating.

Sacramento's Dave Bass wraps the set with Offshore Breeze. We took that one from one of his recent piano trio albums. That was the first Trio Nuevo album in the series. Dave Bass on piano, Tyler Miles on bass, and Steve Helfand on drums on Offshore Breeze. Before that, guitarist Randy Napoleon with the title track from his Waking Dreams album. Luke Sittard, Chris Manami, Jocelyn Gould, and Ben Turner making it a five-guitar record with Randy Napoleon. And they were backed up by the rhythm section of Rick Rowe on piano, Rodney Whitaker on bass, and Quincy Davis on drums. The other four guitarists besides Randy Napoleon were students of the professor. He invited them into the recording session to contribute to his newest album, Waking Dream. And Houston's Paul Cornish began the set with Queen Jerry. Paul Cornish on piano, Joshua Crumbly on bass, Jonathan Pinson on drums, honoring the great Jerry Allen on the album called You're Exaggerating. I cannot remember for certain that Joe Elefante has never been on Jazz After Hours before. I'd be kind of surprised because he's been around for a long time. But it has been a long time since we've had anything from Joe. This new album from Joe Elefante and his Wheel of Dharma band is called Return of the Light, and I want to start the final set this hour with the title track from the record. Joe Elefante's Wheel of Dharma comprises Freddie Hendricks on trumpet and flugelhorn, Arena Terakubo on alto saxophone, Samir Shankar on bass, and David Heilman on drums. Joe Elefante is the pianist leading the band here on the title track from his latest album, Return of the Light.

0: You're listening to Jazz After Hours. We finished our third hour tonight with the great Danish bassist Thomas Fonnesbech. The track was Perspectives from the In Rome record from Thomas Fonnesbech. Rosario Giuliani was the soprano saxophonist. Playing piano, you heard Enrico Pierannunzi, and the drummer Roberto Gatto with Thomas Fonnesbech. Tommaso Perazzo and Marcello Cardillo right before that with Buster Williams on Wayne Shorter's Footprints. We took that one from the album called Portrait of a Moment. And Joe Elefante's Wheel of Dharma began the set. We played the title track from their latest record called Return of the Light. Joe Elefante playing piano there with Freddie Hendricks on trumpet, Arina Terakubo on alto saxophone, Samir Shankar on bass, and David Heilman on drums. My name's Jeff Hamm. Every week, I post the playlist for our show at jazzafterhours.net, so if you miss the names of any artists or tracks I play for you, you can always find them posted there, and you can also find our featured video featuring a brand new performance by pianist Sean Mason. 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

This is Jazz After Hours. It's been a long night. We made it to hour number 4 of our show tonight. Thanks for staying up late. Don't go to bed yet. I've got lots of great music coming up in this hour of the show. We'll hear from Antonio Ferrao and Art Hirahara. New music from Corey Weeds, meeting up with the great tenor saxophonist Jerry Weldon. And we'll hear from pianist Frank Carlberg in just a few minutes. Drummer Pete Zimmer leads his band in this cool version of Speak Low from the record Dust Settles to start our hour. Stacy Dillard on tenor, Peter Bernstein on guitar, Miki Yamanaka on piano, Yasushi Nakamura on bass. Speak Low starts off hour number 4 of Jazz After Hours.

That's Two Cubes from pianist Art Hirahara on Jazz After Hours. He started out here on the West Coast, then moved to New York to pursue his career. Peace Unknown is the latest from Art Hirahara. Tenor saxophonist Diego Rivera, trumpeter Alex Sipiagin, trombonist Michael Dees, bassist Boris Kozlov, drummer Rudy Royston with pianist Art Hirahara on Two Cubes. Before that, Corey Weeds with Jerry Weldon on an album called Corey Weeds Meets Jerry Weldon. The two tenor players had Miles Black playing piano, John Lee on bass, and Jesse Cahill on drums on that version of Hey Locke, a classic tune written by Eddie Lockjaw Davis. And Pete Zimmer, drummer, began the hour with Speak Low, Stacy Dillard on tenor, Peter Bernstein on guitar, Miki Yamanaka on piano, and Yasushi Nakamura on bass. Dust Settles is the latest from Pete Zimmer. Italian pianist Antonio Ferrao next with his first solo piano record. He's been around a long time, like more than 40 years, but this is the first time he sat alone in the recording studio to play piano and release a record. The new one is called Kind Of, and this is Ballad for Four from Just One, Antonio Ferrao on piano. You're listening to Jazz After Hours.

Pianist and composer Frank Carlberg on Jazz After Hours, currently the director of the New England Conservatory Jazz Composers Workshop Orchestra. Frank's latest record is called Dream Machine. On the Jester, you heard Ari Paz on tenor, Leo Genovese on keyboards, John Hebert on bass, and Dan Weiss on drums with pianist Frank Carlberg. Before that, Pete McGinnis led his jazz orchestra down the rabbit hole. That's Pete's original tune. It comes from the record by Pete McGinnis and his jazz orchestra called Mixed Bag. And pianist Antonio Ferrau began the set with Ballad for Four, solo piano record from Antonio Ferrau called Kind Of. And it's time for our last set. We'll make this last call, starting off with guitarist Philip Webendorfer. Simple Task is the name of the record. The guitarist has Richard Michael on bass, Peter Traunmuller on drums, and Dana Stevens plays sax on Simple Task, from the record by Philip Webendorfer called Tie.

0: And that's a wrap for another weekend night of fresh new jazz. You've been listening to Jazz After Hours, and we finished tonight with a good friend of our show, trumpeter ATN Charles. Gullah Roots is the name of the latest from ATN. That was Watch Night 1, Prayer. Godwin Louie on alto sax. Alex Wintz played guitar. The pianist was Christian Sands. The bassist, Russell Hall. The drummer, Harvel Nakundi, with ATN Charles. Chris Cheek before that, the saxophonist, and his band did Kino's Canoe from Keepers of the Eastern Door. You heard Bill Frizzell on guitar, Tony Scheer on bass, Rudy Royston on drums, with saxophonist Chris Cheek. From the Black Art Jazz Collective, Truth to Power was the name of that tune. That's the title track from a recent album by the Black Art Jazz Collective. Wayne Escoferi, Jeremy Pelt, Josh Evans, and Wallace Roney Jr. on this record, James Burton III, Victor Gould, Rashawn Carter, and Mark Whitfield Jr., the Black Art Jazz Collective. And Philip Webendorfer started the set with Simple Task from the latest album by the guitarist called Tides. That's our show for tonight, but we're back next time with more Jazz After Hours. Let's meet up then.
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This is where jazz musicians from around the world bring their new music to share with you. Tonight, I'll spring some new names on you, and we'll hear from some of our old friends who've been very busy in the recording studio. I hope the variety and the emotional depth of the music I've handpicked for you will be just right for your late-night soundtrack. I want to start with some words by our first artist, the adventurous and masterful tenor saxophonist J.D. Allen. J.D. says, "When I thought about it, the jazz DJ is the first person a recording artist actively connects with, and that connection enables the artist to reach even more people. Especially in today's world, a DJ who is fortunate enough to program music that genuinely touches them is very special. It goes against the algorithm that tells us what we should like in favor of this is what I feel. So to you, jazz DJs, I dedicate this recording." And that really jumped off the page when I first read it. Every week I carefully curate the 35 or 40 pieces of music I can fit into 4 hours, and those words from J.D. Allen really resonated. I've done this particular thing a long time, and over the years I've picked every single track I play in a show, and I've had every single track picked for me, often by some cheap suit in an office thousands of miles away from me and my listeners. I prefer this way. I picked J.D. Allen to start tonight's show because he's such an interesting musician, one who often does bold, modernist concept albums, fusing unexpected musical elements, electronics, and social themes. For his new record, Love Letters, he's circled back to the songbook and the ballad. He's added pianist Brandon McCune to his chordless trio, and he's given us a beautiful, crisp record combining heart and intellect. Love Letters shows off J.D. Allen's beautiful sense of space, simplicity, and melodic storytelling. It's showtime at the Jazz After Hours studio, and we start with classic Tin Pan Alley, 1922, Walter Donaldson and Gus Kahn. The song is My Buddy, with Ian Kensler on bass and Nick Cacioppo on drums. Brandon McEwen is the pianist and the boss, J.D. Allen on tenor sax. Let's fly.

Jazz After Hours. Going back a short while to the record by Chris Potter called Eagle's Point for that tune Dream of Home. Chris Potter on saxophone, the pianist was Brad Meldow. On bass, the great John Patitucci, Brian Blade played drums. The quartet assembled by Chris Potter for his record Eagle's Point. Before that, a great tune from Ashford and Simpson, given a new reading by Mike LaDon and his gospel choir along with the Groover Quartet. From the record Wonderful, we heard Ain't Nothing Like the Real Thing. And from J.D. Allen. We started tonight's Jazz After Hours with a track from Love Letters. That was a classic 1922 song called My Buddy, performed by J.D. Allen on tenor sax, Brendan McCune on piano, Ian Kensler on bass, and Nick Cacioppo on drums. And that got us off to a really great start. Thank you, J.D. Allen, for your words and your music. Right back into it, with a tune inspired by Jacob Collier, performed by Florian Wehleitner on his album What the Fugue. Florian is a classically trained violinist and composer. On this album, he leads his band, the New Piano Trio, and on this particular tune, he sits down with Alexander Vinand, the pianist, for a duet on Dimensions Preludium. This is violinist Florian Wehleitner, getting us right back into the music here on Jazz After Hours.

That's the latest from pianist Aaron Parks on Jazz After Hours. The record is By All Means. Getting back to his acoustic roots, Aaron Parks and his band performed Anywhere Together. That's a tune written by Aaron Parks. Performed there by Ben Solomon on tenor sax, Ben Street on bass, Billy Hart on drums, and the pianist Aaron Parks. Adam Schroeder and Mark Masters teaming up on a Clark Terry Jimmy Hamilton tune called Perdido Line right before that. We took that one from their tribute to Clark Terry called CT with an exclamation point. The featured soloists on Perdido Line were Sal Lozano on alto, Aaron Janik on trumpet, and Ido Meshlam on trombone. Before that, guitarist Wolfgang Mutschspiel with a track dedicated to Bill Evans called simply For Bill Evans. We took that one from Wolfgang's album called Etudes, Quietudes. And before that, Florian Velleitner and Alexander Vinen in a violin-piano duet on a tune called Dimensions Preludium, inspired by Jacob Collier and recorded by Florian on his album called What the Fugue. These next guys are often described as reed-playing twins, and I had to track down which reed instrument the twins played on this Irving Berlin tune all by myself. I found it on All About Jazz because it's not in the liner notes. Will Anderson is the clarinet player here, and Peter plays tenor on All By Myself. The rest of the band is Wycliffe Gordon on trombone, Rossano Sportiello on piano, Neil Miner on bass, and Chuck Redd on drums. Great new record from the Anderson Twins, celebrating the compositions of Irving Berlin. It's called The Best of Berlin, and it's on Jazz After Hours.

0: a pianist from Spain, on a very cool record label from Munich. That's Daniel Garcia, a solo piano performance of the tune Pause on the Otherwise Trio album called Wonderland. Before that, the Live Edge Trio, a band out of the Rocky Mountain West. Closing Time is the name of the record. That was Hope, written by the band's drummer Andy Wheelock. The Live Edge Trio is Ben Markley on piano, Seth Lewis on bass, and Andy playing drums. Their special guest on the Closing Time record, vibraphonist Steve Nelson. And back at the top of the set, the twin reed players Peter and Will Anderson, celebrating Irving Berlin on their new album, The Best of Berlin. That was All By Myself. On that tune, Will Anderson played clarinet and Pete Anderson played tenor sax. The rest of the band was Wycliffe Gordon on trombone, Rossano Sportiello on piano, Neil Miner on bass, and Chuck Redd on drums. Don't go to bed yet. We still have 3 more hours of Jazz After Hours just ahead. 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
1: 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In Philadelphia, the Trump administration took down a slavery exhibit. 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
4: This is Prairie Public, a news, music, and information service in partnership with North Dakota State University, KDSU Fargo, KUND Grand Forks, KPRJ Jamestown, KCND Bismarck, KDPR Dickinson, KMPR Minot, KPPW Williston, and KPPD Devil's Lake.

It's Sunday Baroque. I'm Suzanne Bona. Every year on June 14th, the United States commemorates the adoption of our flag in 1777. That was only a few years after the Baroque era in history ended. We're celebrating Flag Day on Sunday Baroque today by listening to a few of the top ensembles from across the U.S. playing music from during the lifetime of our founders.

0: Live from NPR News in Washington, I'm Windsor Johnston. President Trump heads to Europe for the annual G7 meeting in France on Monday. NPR's Eleanor Beardsley reports security will be tight and anti-Trump protesters are expected in cities around the country.
1: Aside from protesters, there are worries about the meeting itself, where officials have said it's difficult to manage Trump. He's known to impose his time frame and mood on such international gatherings. Trump has recently disparaged the leaders of many of America's European allies, who will be among those grappling with two major wars, skyrocketing energy prices, and a slumping world economy. The Europeans know they must still deal with Trump, as they're not ready to go it alone without support from the U.S. President Macron, at one time a top Trump whisperer, has not given up. He's hoping President Trump will stay long enough to enjoy a post-summit tête-à-tête dinner with him at the Palace of Versailles. Eleanor Beardsley, NPR News, Paris.
0: Voters in Switzerland are going to the polls today to decide on a proposal that would limit the country's population to 10 million. The plan comes from the anti-immigration right-wing Swiss People's Party. The BBC's Imogen Folks reports the proposal is opposed by the government, business leaders, and all of the other mainstream parties.
2: Switzerland has grown rapidly in the last 25 years, from 7.3 million people in 2002 to 9.1 million today. 27% of the population is not Swiss. Opinion polls suggest a very close vote. No country has ever tried to put a hard cap on its population before, and the result in Switzerland will be watched closely, not just in Brussels, but around the world.
0: The BBC's Imogen Folks reporting. A federal judge has ordered the Trump administration to restore signs at national parks, saying changing them to fit a political narrative violates congressional mandates. NPR's Chloe Veltman has more.
3: Judge Angel Kelly's Friday ruling orders the administration to restore a slavery exhibit at Independence Park in Philadelphia and signage acknowledging climate change at Fort Sumter in South Carolina, among other public displays. In March, President Trump ordered the removal or changing of materials that may inappropriately disparage Americans or cast the U.S. in a negative light. The ruling accuses the administration of censorship and blocks further changes or removals and gives the government 21 days to fully restore all altered or removed content. The ruling is a result of a lawsuit by the National Parks Conservation Association and others accusing the Trump administration of, quote, mounting a sustained campaign to erase history and undermine science. Chloe Veltman, NPR News.
0: You're listening to NPR News from Washington. New research finds a child's neighborhood leaves a lasting imprint on their brain. NPR's John Hamilton has more on a study in the journal Science.
4: The study included more than 2,300 children who were first examined when they were 9 or 10. All had MRI scans, and Dr. Nico Dosenbach of WashU in St. Louis says the scans revealed a distinct pattern in children who grew up in neighborhoods with lower incomes and fewer social supports.
5: It looks like a brain that has had less sleep and more stress exposure.
4: Presumably because of harsher living conditions. The study found a wide range of socioeconomic factors that were strongly associated with differences in brain structure and organization. Meanwhile, a child's IQ or mental health status had relatively weak correlations with measurable brain differences. John Hamilton, NPR News.
0: Celebrations erupted across New York City last night after the Knicks clinched their first championship in more than five decades. They beat the San Antonio Spurs 94-90 in Game 5 of the NBA Finals. The Knicks erased a fourth-quarter deficit and outscored the Spurs 29-18 in the final period to seal the win. The White House is preparing for tonight's Ultimate Fighting Championship on the South Lawn. Organizers say they expect roughly 4,300 guests inside of the venue, while tens of thousands more are expected to watch from a nearby fan zone. I'm Windsor Johnston, NPR News in Washington.
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7: 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In 1994, violinist Ingrid Matthews and harpsichordist Byron Shankman co-founded an early music group in the Pacific Northwest, Seattle Baroque. This is Seattle Baroque's performance of Antonio Vivaldi's Concerto, catalog number 563, for two oboes and violin.

Oboist Sam Dalton and Washington McLean, violinist Ingrid Matthews, and Seattle Baroque played Antonio Vivaldi's Concerto, catalog number 563. The Bach Choir of Bethlehem, Pennsylvania was founded in 1898, making it the oldest Bach choir in America. This is their performance of the Sanctus from Johann Sebastian Bach's B minor Mass.

0: Greg Funfeld led the Bach Choir of Bethlehem and Bach Festival Orchestra performing the Sanctus from the B minor Mass by Johann Sebastian Bach. This is Sunday Baroque.
1: A young cellist discovers a Sibelius work that was buried and unknown for over a century. He brings it to life by pulling out all the double stops. I'm Peter Dugan. That's next time on From the Top.
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Stanley Ritchie directed Bloomington Baroque, playing the fifth concerto by Francesco Bonporti. Chicago-based period instrument group Baroque Band is led by a British violinist, Gary Clark. The group calls itself the Original Tribute Band. This is their cover of the fourth overture by 18th century English composer Maurice Greene.

0: Violinist Gary Clark led his Chicago-based Baroque band, with harpsichordist David Schrader playing the fourth overture by English composer Maurice Greene. 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

in Cleveland. They are led by Jeanette Sorrell, who founded the group in 1992, kind of as an act of defiance. My conversation with Jeanette Sorrell is in the podcast archive at sundaybaroque.org. Apollo's Fire performs the chorus, Rest Well, from the St. John Passion by Johann Sebastian Bach.

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Apollo's Fire is a period instrument orchestra.

Rest well is a chorus from the St. John Passion by Johann Sebastian Bach. Jeanette Sorel led Apollo's Fire, the Cleveland Baroque Orchestra. Mercury Baroque is a Houston, Texas group founded in 2000 by conductor Antoine Plante and some friends. A few years later, they shortened their name to Mercury so they could broaden their repertory beyond the Baroque era. Well, this is Mercury Baroque performing Antonio Vivaldi's Concerto for Two Violins, catalog number 522.

0: Houston-based Mercury Baroque with violinists Jonathan Godfrey and Oleg Suliga played Antonio Vivaldi's Concerto for Two Violins, Catalog 522. Sunday Baroque is produced at WSHU in Fairfield, Connecticut, and funded by the Richard P. Garmany Fund at Hartford Foundation for Public Giving, providing support to institutions that are committed to enriching lives in Connecticut, including Hartford Performs and Connecticut Choral Artists. Our production team is Julie Ferdino, Jennifer Basher, Sabrina Garone, Ann Lopez, and I'm Suzanne Bona. This is Sunday Baroque.
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It's Sunday Baroque. I'm Suzanne Bona. Dance music is something many composers have been inspired to write. And in the Baroque era, dancing was considered an important social skill and a common activity. Today's playlist page at sundaybaroque.org has a link where you can actually see some Baroque era dances being demonstrated. And today's dance party includes a suite illustrating the characters of the dance, according to one French composer.

0: Live from NPR News in Washington, I'm Winter Johnston. The United States and Iran say the signing of a peace deal is imminent, but disagree on when the agreement and the war will be signed. President Trump says the deal could come today, but as NPR's Carrie Kahn reports, Tehran doesn't appear to be on the same page.
1: Trump posted that a deal to end fighting between the U.S. and Iran is, quote, scheduled to get signed on Sunday. And he added that the Strait of Hormuz, a key transport route for the world's oil and gas supply, will be, quote, open to all. Pakistani officials who have been key mediators said a deal was expected within 24 hours and would be signed electronically. But on Saturday, a spokesman for Iran's foreign ministry said a deal was coming, but, quote, we will have to wait and see about the exact date, adding it will not be Sunday. Neither side has provided details of an agreement other than Iran would open the strait, the U.S. would lift its blockade, and the current ceasefire would be extended for 60 days. Carrie Kahn, NPR News, Tel Aviv.
0: President Trump is set to travel to France on Monday to take part in the Group of Seven summit. NPR's Franco Ordonez reports the war in Iran is expected to top the agenda.
2: Brett Bruin, who served at the National Security Council during the Obama administration, said the war is now unavoidable in the leaders' discussions.
3: There is no doubt that Iran is going to dominate the agenda at Evian. It is going to be both a military and security challenge. It's a major economic challenge, but it's also a political challenge.
2: The United Kingdom is working with France to build a coalition of nations to help with the demining of the Strait of Hormuz once a peace deal is reached. Trump has also said that he expects European and other Western countries who depend on the strait to have a role.
0: That's NPR's Franco Ordonez reporting. President Trump says he's planning to nominate James McDonald to serve as the U.S. attorney for the Southern District of New York, which oversees Wall Street. NPR's Deepa Shivaram reports McDonald is one of Trump's personal lawyers.
4: Trump posted on social media that he'll nominate McDonald to replace Jay Clayton, who's Trump's pick to be the new director of national intelligence. McDonald formerly worked for Trump in the case of Trump's hush money conviction appeal. That case was around Trump concealing payments to adult film star Stormy Daniels. He also worked in the first Trump administration and in the White House counsel's office under President George W. Bush. Trump's decision comes after pushback for his original pick for director of national intelligence, Bill Pulte, who had no intelligence experience. Deepa Shivaram, NPR News.
0: This is NPR News in Washington. A federal judge has ordered the Trump administration to restore signs and exhibits at national parks that were removed or revised over the last year. The judge ruled the Interior Department likely exceeded its authority by altering public displays to align with a preferred political narrative. The dispute stems from a 2025 executive order calling for the removal or revision of materials deemed critical of the United States and its history. The ruling blocks further changes and gives the government 21 days to restore altered or removed content. Fans took to the streets in New York City last night after the Knicks beat the San Antonio Spurs 94-90 in Game 5 of the NBA Finals. Jeff London reports it's the team's first title since 1973.
5: The drought is over. After 53 years, the New York Knicks are NBA champions again. And in Midtown Manhattan, there were spontaneous cheers as fans in orange and blue streamed onto the streets. The Knicks, as they are wont to do, trailed the San Antonio Spurs going into the fourth quarter. But series MVP Jalen Brunson helped clinch the win with 45 points, 15 in the last 12 minutes. Mayor Zoran Mamdani announced a ticker tape parade for Thursday. For NPR News, I'm Jeff London in New York.
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7: 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French composer Jean-Ferry Rebel got his foot in the door of the French palace by impressing King Louis XIV with his fantastic violin player. Now, the king was also a big fan of dancing, and Rebel composed a suite that combined a variety of popular dances called The Characters of the Dance.

Harmony of Nations Baroque Orchestra played the Characters of the Dance by French Baroque composer and violinist Jean-Ferry Rebel. In 1651, John Playford published The English Dancing Master, a manual for English country dances, and The Queen's Jig is one of the tunes in it.

Violinist David Douglas, lutenist Paul O'Dowd, and harpist Andrew Lawrence King played The Queen's Jig from John Playford's English Dancing Master. This is Sunday Baroque.

0: A young cellist discovers a Sibelius work that was buried and unknown for over a century. He brings it to life by pulling out all the double stops. I'm Peter Dugan. That's next time on From the Top.
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2: 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King Louis XIV loved dancing, and he himself did a lot of dancing. He saw it as a form of power and control, and he'd demand that the nobility be his audience every day, which I guess you can do when you're the king. The Swiss Roman Brass Ensemble plays some of the king's noble dances by court composer Jean-Baptiste Lully, arranged for brass ensemble.

The Swiss Roman Brass Ensemble played a suite of noble dances by Jean-Baptiste Lully. Fandango is an 18th century Spanish dance form. It's a couple's courtship dance with lots of flirting and teasing. Starts out with a slow tempo and gradually gets faster. Chatham Baroque plays a Fandango by Santiago de Murcia.

0: Chatham Baroque played a lively Spanish folk dance called a fandango that originated in the 18th century. That fandango was written by Santiago de Murcia. Our website has more about today's music, including a demonstration of the fandango. It's at sundaybaroque.org.
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Johann Sebastian Bach's four orchestral suites are each a collection of Baroque-era dances. The fast courant, the folk dance gavotte, the lively Italian forlam, the elegant minuet, the French folk dance bourré, and passepartout, which originated as a sailor's dance. Flutist Lilico Maedo performs Bach's second orchestral suite with Bach Collegium Japan.

0: Masaaki Suzuki directed Bach Collegium Japan with flute soloist Liliko Maedo. They played the second orchestral suite by Johann Sebastian Bach. Sunday Baroque is produced at the Richard P. Garmany Classical Music Production Suite at WSHU Public Radio in Fairfield, Connecticut, by Julie Ferdino, Jennifer Basher, Sabrina Garone, Ann Lopez, and I'm Suzanne Bona. This is Sunday Baroque.
1: This is Prairie Public, a news, music, and information service in partnership with North Dakota State University, KDSU Fargo, KUND Grand Forks, KPRJ Jamestown, KCND Bismarck, KDPR Dickinson, KMPR Minot, KPPW Williston, and KPPD Devils Lake.

0: It's Weekend Edition from NPR News. I'm David Folkenflik. Good morning. Today is the birthday of the President of the United States. He'll attend a mixed martial arts competition on the White House lawn. No kidding. A trio of federal judges are in trouble for their own misconduct. And there's big news in the NBA. The Knicks have won the NBA Finals over the San Antonio Spurs. That's the New York City team's first championship in more than 50 years. All this and more coming up. It's Sunday, June 14th, and the news, it's next.
1: Live from NPR News in Washington, I'm Windsor Johnston. President Trump says a peace deal with Iran will be signed today. Tehran has not confirmed any timeline. NPR's Dia Hadid reports the two sides have come this close before.
2: The Pakistani Prime Minister Shehbaz Sharif posted on X that his country is preparing for an electronic signing of the peace deal. The Iranian Foreign Ministry spokesman was reported in Iranian media as saying the deal will include releasing billions of dollars that's been frozen in Gulf banks. And he says at this stage, the deal will not address Iran's enriched uranium. While there appears to be momentum for the latest Mideast war to end, Iran and the U.S. have come close before to negotiating a deal, only to have it fall apart. Dia Hadid, NPR News.
1: The Department of Transportation is no longer enforcing a key civil rights law after a rule change was implemented last week. Azul Dahlstrom Ekman from member station KQED has more.
3: The DOT is dropping disparate impact protections. That's the part of Title VI of the Civil Rights Act of 1964 that says federally funded projects can't discriminate against protected classes, even if it's unintentional. Laurel Padgett-Seekins of the nonprofit firm Public Advocate says Title VI forced everything from transit agencies to highway projects to ensure they weren't causing unintentional harm.
4: Very devastating that tool is being taken away, given the long history in the United States of transportation infrastructure being inequitable.
3: In an executive order last year, President Trump said he would eliminate disparate impact protections, calling them unconstitutional. For NPR News, I'm Azul Dahlstrom Ekman.
1: Voters in Switzerland went to the polls today to decide whether to limit its population to 10 million people by the year 2050. It would be the first country in the world to consider an official cap. Terry Schultz reports a yes vote could set up a clash with the European Union over free movement rules.
5: Switzerland's current population is just over 9 million, with more than a quarter of residents born elsewhere. The constitutional change at stake in this vote would require the government to restrict asylum and residency permits if that number reaches 9.5 million people before the deadline of 2050, which official projections indicate will happen. The vote is driven by the right-wing Swiss People's Party, which has long sought to limit immigration and which currently holds the most seats in parliament. The government opposes the cap. Many of the foreigners come from the European Union. Switzerland is not a member, but has agreements in place with the bloc to allow significant freedom for cross-border working and living. Those would have to be changed. Polls indicate the result will be close. For NPR News, I'm Terry Schultz in Brussels.
1: This is NPR News in Washington. Celebrations erupted across New York City last night after the Knicks clinched their first championship in more than five decades. They beat the San Antonio Spurs 94-90 in Game 5 of the NBA Finals. The Knicks erased a fourth-quarter deficit and outscored the Spurs 29-18 in the final period to seal the win. Celebrations are taking place across Scotland after the country's World Cup win over Haiti. Vicky Barker reports from London.
6: Never mind that kickoff came at 2 a.m. local time, or that commentators tut-tutted occasionally lackluster performances by both teams. Across Scotland, venues showing the game in Boston were packed with fans celebrating this, Scotland's first World Cup soccer victory in 36 years. Many had never seen their team even reach the World Cup in their lifetimes. The 0-1 win leaves Scotland on top of Group C, ahead of Brazil and Morocco. They'll face Morocco in Boston on Friday. For NPR News, I'm Vicky Barker in London.
1: The White House is preparing for tonight's ultimate fighting championship on the South Lawn. Organizers expect roughly 4,300 guests inside the venue, while tens of thousands more are expected to watch from a nearby fan zone. A federal judge declined to block the event, clearing the way for the competition to be held. This is NPR News in Washington.
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0: This is Weekend Edition from NPR News. Aisha Roscoe is the week off. I'm David Folkenflik. Today's the day President Trump said signatures would be put to an agreement with Iran. Iran says, not so fast. NPR national political correspondent Mara Liasson joins us. Good morning, Mara.
1: Good morning, David.
0: So what do we know about this agreement that both Trump and Pakistani mediators say is on the table?
1: Well, according to Trump's Truth Social post, some kind of deal is scheduled to be signed today. He says immediately after it's signed, the Strait of Hormuz will be open. This deal is basically a memorandum of understanding that would extend the current so-called ceasefire while talks continue on the bigger issues like what to do with Iran's enriched uranium or how to make sure Iran doesn't ever get a nuclear weapon. What we don't know is what Iran would get in return for reopening the Strait of Hormuz, maybe some kind of funds channeled through the Gulf states. But this is just an agreement to keep talking. And significantly, as you said, Iran has not agreed with President Trump and the Pakistani prime minister that something is going to be signed today. And that raises the question about whether this is a real breakthrough or just another one of the dozens of times that Trump has predicted that a deal is imminent and then it doesn't happen.
0: All right. We'll be watching this for more details. In the meantime, what do you think the political effects of this whole drama will be?
1: Well, Donald Trump has very big political incentives to end the war. The war is extremely unpopular in the United States. And as long as it goes on with the Strait of Hormuz closed, gas prices will stay high. Fertilizer prices will stay high. That means food prices will stay high. And even though Donald Trump himself is not on the ballot in November, this is hurting Republicans running for re-election. And voters are very sour on the economy. And polls show that voters do connect the war in Iran with higher prices and inflation.
0: In the meantime, the president has some nominees he wants to send to the Senate. What do you make of the nomination of Jay Clayton for Director of National Intelligence and Todd Blanche for Attorney General?
1: Well, Todd Blanche was Trump's former personal lawyer. He is comfortable with Trump's vision of the Department of Justice being an arm of the White House tasked with carrying out Trump's retribution campaign against his political enemies. What's interesting about Jay Clayton is he was Trump's second choice. Trump had initially nominated Bill Pulte, another person who's enthusiastically carried out the revenge agenda but didn't have any intelligence background. And he ran into an unusual and very rare roadblock in the Senate. Senators did not want to confirm Pulte, so Trump switched to Jay Clayton, who has a resume that's more appropriate for the Director of National Intelligence. But I think the big takeaway here is the Republican pushback. It's not a full-fledged revolt by any means, but it shows that as Trump's approval ratings decline to record lows for him, as he loses more court battles, as time goes on and he gets to be more and more of a lame duck, some Republicans are pushing back and they want to put some distance between themselves and the president, especially on things that he does that make it harder for them to win in November.
0: Meanwhile, today is President Trump's 80th birthday and he's spending it watching mixed martial arts on the White House lawn. What am I supposed to make of that?
1: Well, Trump is 80. And today, happy birthday, Mr. President, and generational change and age are big issues in the midterms. His critics say that Trump has been showing signs of decline, closing his eyes in White House meetings, although the White House denies that he has fallen asleep. But this ultimate fighting championship fight, mixed martial arts match on the White House lawn today is meant to contradict that image of decline. Remember, Trump's brand is supposed to be strength, toughness, fight, extreme masculinity. So it's very on brand for Trump, but it's also very controversial. And the match on the White House lawn is going to cost taxpayers money. Trump himself has invested tens of thousands of dollars in the parent company of the Ultimate Fighting Championship Games. His family has been selling commemorative coins tied to the fight, but Trump is a very base-focused politician, and the fans of mixed martial arts do overlap pretty strongly with the MAGA brand. And even though polls show that Trump's support among white non-college men is pretty strong, it has slipped a lot, even in that demographic, since he's been elected.
0: All right. In the 10 seconds we have left, we've covered politics a long time. Can you think of anything like this from the past at the White House?
1: Absolutely not.
0: That's NPR's Mara Liasson. Mara, as always, thanks.
1: Thank you.
0: The U.S. Justice Department just gave a green light to the biggest merger in Hollywood history. Paramount's takeover bid for Warner Brothers Discovery would unify rival TV and movie studios, major streaming services, and franchises like Star Trek with DC Comics. It would also put CBS News and CNN under the same roof. The deal, which was arranged by Trump allies Larry and David Ellison, isn't all the way there yet. But people are already speculating what this deal could mean for the networks and for the rest of us. Jonathan Klein, a former executive vice president of CBS News and a past president of CNN US, joins us now. John, welcome.
2: Thanks, David. It's nice to be here.
0: So, John Klein, if this deal goes through, what would it mean for two of the nation's five most prominent TV news networks to be owned by the same company?
2: Well, we're about to find out, but it means that there's an incredible pooling of resources and talent and vision and commitment. And it also means a hand on the lever for Ellison with enormous reach into what we hear and understand about what's going on in the world. And I don't know that you're going to see sweeping changes right away. It's sort of like when a snake eats a deer and, you know, the deer just lives inside for a couple of months. And I think we're going to see some of that in this case.
0: So let's talk more about these particular owners. Larry Ellison and his son David, who we've mentioned, have aligned themselves with President Trump as they seek his administration's approval to acquire Warner Brothers. They've essentially enmeshed their business interest with the president's political interests. Trump has in turn said he wants them to get control of CNN, to buy it. How might they run CNN?
2: News has always been kind of a bother for these large entertainment organizations. And you wonder whether they're going to hit a point where they just decide that, you know, now that they've made news a much bigger part of their ownership portfolio, whether it's even worth the bother. But they would be wise to come in with some sort of general intention, but then it takes a moment to take stock of what the assets are and what works and what doesn't.
0: But let's look at the Ellisons' record so far. They only took over CBS's parent company, Paramount, last summer. David Ellison picked a new editor-in-chief who had a strong idea of what she wanted to achieve, Barry Weiss, founder of this center-right views and news site, The Free Press, and she felt CBS had been too reflexively against the president, too reflexively pro-woke, too reflexively against Israel. Since then, there's been an extraordinary degree of strife. There have been resignations and firings, accusations of bias. What does that tell us about how the Ellisons have, at least to date, approached, you know, owning a major American news division?
2: I think that when you look at what they have actually aired, the actual news output has not become Fox News Jr. Yes, we've heard accounts from behind the scenes of especially the 60 Minutes reporters complaining that there was editorial interference and all like that. But the issue there so far has not been as much about ideology as it has been about change management, or in this case, mismanagement. It's been a classic study in what not to do.
0: It does involve a huge infusion of money to make this deal possible. Even with the wealth of Larry Ellison, co-founder of Oracle, one of the richest people on the planet, the Saudi Sovereign Wealth Fund would hold 15% of the combined company. Foreign ownership would be just about half. That's technically illegal and would have to be approved or given waivers. Trump's chief broadcast regulator, Brendan Carr, signaled he wants this deal to go through and that he would approve it. How big a deal is that to be part of this equation?
2: It's certainly an inflection point, because it would have been unheard of in the past. I mean, even Rupert Murdoch had to go get U.S. citizenship in order to buy up a lot of TV stations in the United States to get around those laws. But now it's going to be about, what's the end result? Does that mean that CNN has to start broadcasting the Saudi line? And for that to happen, comes down to individuals in a newsroom who would have to agree to suspend their journalistic standards in order to do that. That's a lot of ifs. And I'd be surprised if that happened very easily.
0: So given all that you've described, what's ahead for journalists and the news we consume if this acquisition, this merger comes to pass?
2: You know, people get their information from so many different sources right now that the impact of this merger is not likely to be as cataclysmic or as obvious as it might have been even 10 years ago, but certainly 20 years ago. But I think as far as what you see day in and day out on CNN, I don't know that you're going to notice a radical difference. They've sort of gotten what they wanted. That is, you know, Paramount and Ellison. And so Trump's leverage becomes less. The midterms could have an impact on that leverage as well. And it could very well be that by the time they get their arms around the merger of these organizations, the ideology, to whatever extent it's already been at play, the ideology might actually become even less important than it was before, or the signaling. Because I don't know how much of this is real and how much of this is just virtue signaling to the White House that, see, we're taking steps. We're doing what you wanted.
3: I've been speaking with Jonathan Klein. He's former president of CNN US and a past executive vice president of CBS News. John, thanks for joining us.
2: Thank you, David.
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5: The Moorhead Juneteenth Celebration and Cookout returns June 19th from 10 a.m. to 4 p.m. at Minnesota State Moorhead. The event includes live performances, health and wellness activities, games, cultural showcases, food vendors, and the Felix Battles Freedom Honor Walk. The event is open to the public.
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8: I'm Windsor Johnston with these headlines. President Trump says the U.S. and Iran are close to signing a framework agreement. Tehran cautions that key issues remain unresolved. The two sides are working to finalize details that could reopen the Strait of Hormuz and pave the way for broader nuclear talks. A federal judge has ordered the Trump administration to restore signs and exhibits at national parks that were removed or revised over the last year. The dispute stems from a 2025 directive ordering the removal or revision of materials deemed critical of the United States. The New York Knicks are NBA champions for the first time in more than 50 years. They beat the San Antonio Spurs 94-90 in Game 5 last night. I'm Windsor Johnston, NPR News in Washington.
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3: This is Weekend Edition from NPR News. I'm David Folkenflik. The city that never sleeps celebrated all night as the Knicks won their first NBA title since 1973. New York's basketball team defeated the San Antonio Spurs in five games with yet another comeback, capping a magical season after five decades of frustration. Brittany Kriegstein of member station WNYC captured fans' reactions as they watched the game from watch parties and street corners across the city. And she joins us now. Welcome.
10: Thank you so much, David.
3: Brittany, must have been a late night. What was the scene like last night?
10: It was, but so electric. It was really just a night of joy with New Yorkers united in a way I've never seen before. I mean, you know how in New York City you often hear distant sirens? Mm-hmm. I can describe that last night the streets were filled with the sound of distant cheering, just spilling out of bars, city parks, entertainment venues, people on every corner glued to TVs. I started the night in Williamsburg, Brooklyn, where I watched the tip-off from a TV that was set up on the sidewalk outside a pizzeria. I then headed to a public housing complex where Knicks backup guard Jose Alvarado grew up. Desiree Lewis had strung up a bedsheet on a wall outside to project the game. Residents were huddled around watching, rooting for their local star.
11: My son was like, he's from Williamsburg, Ma. There's only one Knicks player from New York. And he's from our neighborhood. So I'm like, okay, I didn't know. So I'm sure even for him, it's super inspirational.
10: Lewis also spoke to me about the unity she's noticed among locals during the finals. Everyone wearing blue and orange, old and young, different ethnicities. And last night, David, I saw that with my own eyes. Complete strangers hugging, high-fiving, cheering together, leaning on each other for support when the game was tight.
0: Most of those games were nail-biters. What was the crowd's reaction to that final buzzer?
10: So I watched the last few minutes of the fourth quarter on a big street screen in a plaza outside Madison Square Garden. A sea of people started jumping up and down, dancing, recording the moment on their phones, of course, hoisting other people onto their shoulders. They were screaming. They were singing along to Frank Sinatra's theme from New York, New York. Christian Labasto was among them. He was wearing a Knicks jersey and FaceTiming someone, just screaming into the phone. He's 40 years old from the Bronx and says he works at Madison Square Garden. He says he's been waiting for this since he and his father watched the Knicks lose the NBA Finals to the San Antonio Spurs in 1999.
12: And now, full circle, I'm standing here working for the Garden. Me, I put down that floor. I put down the championship floor.
10: Just pure emotion in his voice. And I heard people in the crowd saying they weren't going to go home last night.
0: Brittany, we've got a little less than a minute left, but I'd like to know what happened afterward in terms of the chaos in the streets and police.
10: Sure. Well, celebrations erupted on almost every corner, as you can imagine. People surged the blocks around Penn Station and Madison Square Garden, especially 9th Avenue. Small groups of young people were flinging water bottles into the air, climbing light poles, jumping on cars. There was some destruction. By about 12:30 a.m., hundreds of police officers in riot gear arrived, backed by two lines of mounted officers, maybe 30 horses. Police said they made some arrests and a 17-year-old was shot in the left foot. But people were making their way home. I spoke with Apolline Lelong. She's from France and she's living in Midtown. She was in the midst of those revelers on 9th Avenue last night.
13: It's totally crazy. We've been living in Midtown for like 3 months now. And just seeing so many people so happy, that's wonderful.
0: And that's WNYC's Brittany Kriegstein. Brittany, thanks so much for coming aboard and spreading the news.
10: Absolutely. Thank you for having me, David.
0: Asheville, North Carolina is renowned for its art, music, even microbreweries. And it's a mecca for skateboarders.
14: As soon as I found out what it was like, the roads that they were skating here, I moved here as soon as I could.
0: Tomorrow on Morning Edition, preferred terrain for downhill skaters, skateboarders with a passion for steep drops. Ask your smart speaker to play NPR or your member station by name. In February of 2022, just 4 days after Russia invaded Ukraine, Ukrainian President Volodymyr Zelensky applied for his country to join the European Union. He sought closer political and economic ties with the rest of Europe, even as he sought to shore up military support. Now, more than 4 years into the war, Zelensky is still on that quest. And tomorrow, leaders from the EU are gathering in Luxembourg, where they'll take the first formal step in considering Ukraine's bid. Angelusha Marina is a senior fellow at the European Council on Foreign Relations, and she joins us now from Berlin. Welcome to the program.
15: Thank you for having me on your program, David.
0: What exactly will this meeting entail?
15: So if I could go back just a little bit, we had Viktor Orban as the Prime Minister of Hungary. And because everything in European Union is decided by unanimity, Viktor Orban had decided to put a veto on Ukraine's accession bid. So in April, Viktor Orban lost, and the new prime minister, Magyar, has a different attitude towards Ukraine's accession. So the veto is now lifted. And then the next step would be opening the negotiating chapters for Ukraine. The negotiations usually last for a few years. The important thing is the fundamentals is being opened, and then other clusters are supposed to be open in July.
16: With all that President Zelensky has on his plate, why does this matter to him and to Ukraine, this question of membership in the European Union?
15: I think it matters a lot for Ukrainians, especially since February 2022, EU membership means also a sort of a security guarantee. It's not NATO membership, of course, but still, there are many perks that will be offered to Ukraine if it becomes an EU member state that would also mean security for Ukraine. And for a country that is currently at war, this means a lot when it comes to the reconstruction of Ukraine, to stability of economy, but also to stability of the old returnees that have left Ukraine in the past 4 years.
16: What's the incentive for the European Union to take this on? Obviously, Ukraine's been, you know, torn up by war and is in a weakened economic state. What's the appeal to the European Union to even consider this?
15: First of all, I think for Europe, it means consolidation of its neighborhood. So this is eastern neighborhood to the EU countries. European single market will be much larger. Ukraine has around 38 million inhabitants. So it's economic benefits, security benefits for EU. And also, European project will be consolidated and will be bigger, which means quite a lot for competitiveness.
16: What sort of response might Europe and the rest of the world expect from Russia?
15: If I could go back to the end of last year when we started hearing that the peace negotiations between US, Russia and Ukraine are advancing, and one of the points in the peace negotiations was Ukraine becoming a member of European Union by 2027, this means that Russians might have nodded okay to this, but not a membership in NATO for Ukraine. And so in this case, I would say the response would be probably not so drastic. I mean, they already responded quite drastically in 2014 when Ukrainians signed the association agreement. And that's when the Crimea happened, and that's when Donbas and Mariupol ended up in a conflict zone. But now I think Russians are probably seeing this as something that they would give in, but I wouldn't imagine they would be willing to talk about NATO membership for Ukraine. I think the war in many ways was a reaction, Russia's response, to having already lost the power over Ukraine and the competition in a way to the accession process, because Ukrainians were very adamant that they wanted EU membership eventually.
16: We've been speaking with Angelusha Murina. She's a senior fellow at the European Council on Foreign Relations. Thanks so much for taking the time to talk with us.
15: Thank you for inviting me.
16: Telehealth companies have become key players in the market for obesity drugs. Some provide medicines to patients paying out of pocket, but others cater to employers looking to cut back on how much they spend on drugs like Wegovy and Zepbound. NPR Pharmaceuticals correspondent Sydney Lupkin reports.
17: Every time David Davis talks to a nurse at Vita Health, he thinks he'll finally get the okay for Zepbound. And every time so far, he has been wrong.
18: I thought, all right, I'll go through their, you know, I'll jump through their hoops. And then it was like, it seemed like it would kind of add up, you know? And then the more it would add up, like more they wanted, the more frustrated I would get.
17: The 57-year-old power plant worker near Santa Cruz, California, got a Zepbound prescription from his primary care doctor in December to treat the obstructive sleep apnea that was leaving him exhausted every morning.
18: I was finally ready to just anything I could to get sleep.
17: But before Davis could fill the prescription, his company added a new requirement, Vita Health. It meant that his Zepbound would be covered by insurance, but only if one of Vita's telehealth providers, not his regular doctor, wrote the prescription. At first, he was mad, but he did as he was told. Got new blood work, filled out the questionnaires, did the video visits. The Vita Health nurse said he was a good candidate for Zepbound, but insisted he try two generic drugs first. Naltrexone, a drug used to treat alcohol and opioid use, and bupropion, an antidepressant. Neither drug is approved for obstructive sleep apnea. Davis was frustrated and called his insurance's patient advocate.
18: I was like, what's the deal with this? And the patient advocate said, I've never heard of that. That's not a rule.
17: Vita Health didn't answer questions about Davis's care, despite his willingness to waive patient privacy. Instead, a company statement says its providers adhere to clinical eligibility criteria and plan sponsors' coverage policies when prescribing. Like a lot of its peers, Vita started out offering virtual health coaching for people with chronic conditions. Then GLP-1 drugs became blockbusters, and these companies pivoted to managing the patients taking them and their costs to employers. That's according to Jane Horning, the chief clinical officer at MMIT, a data company focused on the pharmaceutical market.
19: They've seen this opportunity in the larger market with the GLP-1s and all the wraparound services that they could provide, and it's just exploded.
17: These services are popular with employers. Exact numbers are hard to come by, but one company, Omada Health, told investors last month that its patients grew by 50% over the last year to more than a million people. Here's Omada president Weili Hsiao.
20: Omada is neither a gatekeeper of GLP-1s, nor are we a vending machine. And you'll find both extremes of that spectrum out there on the marketplace.
17: But Horning says these companies sell utilization management under the guise of lifestyle intervention.
19: But the end game is to eventually get the patient healthy, get them on an exercise program, and get them off the GLP-1s. The employers don't want to pay for this forever either.
17: Dr. Kate Varney is the obesity medicine director for UVA Health in Charlottesville, Virginia. She's alarmed when telehealth providers try to get her patients off GLP-1s.
21: I'm like, whoa, whoa, whoa. They're offering medical advice outside the scope of their practice when the evidence is clear in the research clinical trials that showed that when patients came off these medications, they regained 2/3 of their weight back.
17: That's what happened to her patient, 64-year-old Penny Beyer, a homemaker in Stewart's Draft, Virginia. She started on Wegovy in April 2025 and got to a healthy BMI. Then, Virta Health, a telehealth provider, was added to her family's benefits package. Virta kicked her off the drug in December. The weight, her cholesterol, it's all back to what it was before Wegovy.
22: Everything's come back with a vengeance. After about a month of arguing back and forth with them and just kept saying, no, we're not prescribing anymore. No matter what I done or papers I brought them or texts I sent them, and nothing mattered.
17: Virta declined to answer questions about Beyer's care despite her willingness to give them permission to do so. Dr. Carolyn Francovilla, vice president of the Obesity Medicine Association, says the programs can be helpful for some patients, but she also says telling patients to step on the scale and log their weight every week can be triggering.
23: If they don't follow those rules, then they may no longer be eligible to get the medication. And, you know, that's not an evidence-based practice. That is not something that needs to be done to safely take these medications.
17: Too often, Francovilla says, these telehealth companies seem to be prioritizing employers' needs over those of patients. Sydney Lupkin, NPR News.
0: You're getting your news needs this morning from Weekend Edition. We're all from NPR News. Three federal judges in three different states are facing scandals for their activities off the bench. It's drawing new scrutiny to the system that polices wrongdoing in the courts by the people who are supposed to preside over them. NPR's Carrie Johnson has been reporting on these issues for years, and she joins us now. Hey, Carrie.
24: Hey, Dave.
0: So tell us about these three judges. Why are they in the spotlight?
24: Ryan Nelson sits on the Federal Appeals Court for the Ninth Circuit. Back in April, he got into a confrontation in a parking lot where he allegedly stomped on the eyeglasses of a fellow motorist. Judge Nelson actually got charged with misdemeanor battery, and he pleaded not guilty. The incident went unreported for months until the Idaho State Journal found some video. Last week, the chief judge of the Ninth Circuit launched an investigation. Nelson's lawyer told me he's apologized and that the episode is out of character. Now, in Michigan, Judge Thomas Ludington was in court last week. He pleaded not guilty to allegations he violated probation by not undergoing required alcohol tests after a DUI charge. His lawyer says the judge is making, quote, every effort at compliance with all court orders, and current tests show he's clean and sober.
0: So that's two of the federal judges. Who's the third?
24: The third is Judge Eleanor Ross in Atlanta. A court investigation found she had sex in chambers with a high-ranking police official.
0: Oh, yeah, I heard about that.
24: Within earshot of her law clerks. The investigation said she lied about it and blamed those clerks until investigators got proof otherwise. The judge agreed to apologize, and I've been reporting on these issues the past few years, and believe it or not, this is not the first time I've heard of judges having sex in their chambers, but it is the first time I've seen it in a report by a court. Gabe Roth leads

0: Broff leads Fix the Court, a group that promotes transparency. He thinks the court investigation here, which started with a tip from a clerk, let Judge Ross off too light.
1: The judges who have reviewed the misconduct complaint haven't fully done their jobs. They have let Judge Ross off with a slap on the wrist. They didn't even name her in the order.
2: So how are judges who behave badly held accountable?
0: You know, they can be removed from hearing cases or even stripped of staff members, but the most serious sanction is impeachment. Congress has the power to impeach federal judges and remove them from office. There have been only 15 impeachments, but two Republicans in Georgia, Andrew Clyde and Clay Fuller, introduced articles of impeachment against Judge Ross last week. It'll be up to the House Judiciary Committee to take it from there. Judge Ross and the court did not respond to requests for comment.
2: Carrie, as you've know best, perhaps, there are hundreds of federal judges, so it'd be hard or unfair to say that the whole system is rotten based just on these three examples. But what broader point is there to make about how the judiciary polices itself, how it carries itself?
0: Yeah, these three judges were actually appointed by three different presidents, George W. Bush, Obama, and Trump. And experts tell me if the courts are going to police themselves, they have to do a good job of it. Mike Fragoso of the Ethics and Public Policy Center says it's important for the courts to be transparent.
3: The more opaque and Byzantine the process is, I think the worse it is for the perception by the courts that they're sort of handling their own affairs well.
0: Retired Judge Jeremy Fogel told me judges are not just an individual person anymore. They're a symbol of an entire system. And when they behave badly, it hurts the reputation of the entire judiciary.
2: That's NPR's Carrie Johnson. Carrie, thanks for joining us.
0: Thanks for having me.
2: This is NPR News.
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5: For an American, opening a retirement account in Malta could mean tax avoidance or possibly tax evasion.
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7: I'm Windsor Johnston with these headlines. The White House says a proposed peace agreement with Iran would begin negotiations over dismantling Tehran's nuclear program. President Trump says Iran no longer wants a nuclear weapon, though Tehran has not confirmed the details. Lebanon has withdrawn troops from a base in a southern village after Israeli forces advanced nearby. The move follows an Israeli evacuation warning for about 20 locations. The Trump administration is preparing for tonight's ultimate fighting championship on the South Lawn of the White House. Organizers expect roughly 4,300 guests inside the venue, while tens of thousands are expected to watch from a nearby fan zone. I'm Winter Johnston, NPR News in Washington.

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1: This is Weekend Edition from NPR News. I'm David Folkenflik, and it's time to play the puzzle. Joining us is Will Shortz. He's puzzle editor of the New York Times and puzzle master of Weekend

0: Edition. How's it going, Will?
1: Excellent. How are you, David?
0: Doing great. Better now hearing your voice. Why don't you remind us of last week's challenge, Will?
1: Yeah, it was a straightforward challenge. I said, rearrange the letters of necessary misprint to spell a familiar phrase. And you know, if I asked for a straightforward anagram like that, then it was going to be something a little tricky.
0: Uh-huh.
1: And the answer is sic semper tyrannis, which is Latin for thus always to tyrants.
0: There were just over 150 entries this week. The combination of Latin and anagrams must have been a challenge. But our winner is Judy Alexander of South Burlington, Vermont. Congratulations, Judy.
2: Thank you, David. And thank you, Will.
0: How'd you figure out this week's answer?
2: I was thinking of three-word phrases, and I couldn't come up with any. So I thought maybe it might be a state motto. And I looked up all the state mottos, and I was just about ready to give up when I got to Virginia, and because it's all the way at the bottom of the list of states. And sure enough, there it was.
0: How long have you been playing the puzzle, Judy?
2: Oh, since the postcard days. A long time. This has been a long time coming.
0: And how do you while away your time when you're not playing the puzzle?
2: Well, I'm a retired educator, and since I retired, I started writing biblical erotica. So I have one book out now, and I have another one coming out either at the end of this year or the beginning of next year. I do a podcast with my husband, and I do a lot of puzzles, and I play Mahjong, you know, fun stuff.
0: All the things, Mahjong, podcasts, and biblical erotica. Well, with that, I think we're going to start the puzzle. Are you ready to play?
2: I have been ready for over 25 years, let me tell you. So
0: defer no longer. Take it away, Will.
1: All right, Judy, I think you are ready. Every answer today is a six-letter name of a world capital in which I have changed the first and last letters. You name the capitals. For example, if I said Vassal, V-A-S-S-A-L, you would say Nassau, capital of the Bahamas, changing the V and L of Vassal. So here you go. Here's number one. Condor, C-O-N-D-O-R.
2: London.
1: London is right. Good. Roscoe, R-O-S-C-O-E.
2: Moscow.
1: Moscow. Good job. Public, P-U-B-L-I-C.
2: Dublin.
1: Dublin. Nice. Savant, S-A-V-A-N-T.
2: Havana.
1: Good one. Zanily, Z-A-N-I-L-Y.
2: Manila.
1: Good. Drag up, D-R-A-G-U-P.
2: Let me think about that one for a minute.
1: If you want to know the country, I'll tell you that.
2: Yeah, that would help.
1: Do you know the capital of Czechia or the Czech Republic?
2: Prague.
1: Prague, good one. Athene, E-T-H-E-N-E.
2: Athens.
1: Athens, good one. Tarsal, T-A-R-S-A-L.
2: Warsaw.
1: Warsaw, good. Tuscan, T-U-S-C-A-N. This is in the Middle East.
2: Muscat?
1: Muscat, yes, capital of Oman. How about Nonact, N-O-N-A-C-T?
2: Monaco.
1: Monaco, good. I agree, I-A-G-R-E-E.
2: Zagreb.
1: Zagreb, yes, capital of Croatia. And here's your last one. It's seven letters. The word is calling, C-A-L-L-I-N-G. It's the capital of one of the Baltic states.
2: One of the Baltic states. Oh, Tallinn.
1: Tallinn, Estonia. Nice job.
0: I mean, she ran the table. Now we know Judy Alexander, you know, wherever your passport is going to be stamped, you're likely to spell it correctly. How does it feel?
2: Oh, my God. So relieved. I can't even tell you.
0: Well, for playing our puzzle today, you'll get a weekend edition lapel pin as well as puzzle books and games. You can read all about it at npr.org/puzzle. And Judy, what member station do you listen to?
2: I am a proud member of Vermont Public.
0: Of course you are. That's Judy Alexander of South Burlington, Vermont. Thanks for playing the puzzle.
2: Well, thank you so much. It has been great.
0: Okay, Will, what's the challenge next week for your next victim?
1: Yes, it comes from Michael Picard of St. John's, Newfoundland. Name something in 10 letters that's found in a kitchen. Drop its sixth letter to name something on a keyboard. Then drop the new word's fifth letter to name something no one wants to get. What words are these? So again, something found in a kitchen in 10 letters. Drop its sixth letter and you'll name something on a keyboard. And then drop that word's fifth letter to name something no one wants to get. What words are these?
0: When you have the answer, go to our website, npr.org/puzzle, to submit your response. Just fill out the form on the puzzle page. And remember, just one entry, please. Our deadline for entries this week is Thursday, June 18th at 3 p.m. Eastern. Don't forget to include a phone number where we can reach you. If you're the winner, we'll give you a call. And if you pick up the phone, you'll get to play on the air with the puzzle editor of the New York Times and Puzzle Master of Weekend Edition. That, of course, is Mr. Will Shortz. Thanks, Will.
1: Thanks a lot, David.
0: There are about 54,000 species of spiders in the world, so it doesn't seem like finding just one more would be that big of a deal. But in Oregon, one new species received a ceremonial welcome. Dina Prechep reports.
3: A few years ago, Greta Binford was taking a hike in the Columbia River Gorge, and she saw a spider.
4: And it just looked different from anything that I normally see when I roll over rocks and logs in this area.
3: Binford is an evolutionary biologist at Lewis and Clark College who studies spiders, hence rolling over rocks and logs. But this was not the spider she expected to see.
4: And the first thing I thought was, wow, and it looks like Troglodyte.
3: Troglodyte is a family of spiders that only contains one species, and that species lives about 350 miles away. Over the next few years, Binford found more of these spiders and discovered this was Troglodyte, but a new species. And when you discover a new species, you get to name it. Usually, it's a name that reflects the organism's characteristics or some source of inspiration. Naming is an honor, and Binford's lab decided to share it.
4: We had an idea really spearheaded by my student, Madeline Jones, who suggested, why don't we reach out to the local tribes and see if they have an idea for a name?
3: And they did. Troglodyte tulishpan. It means cave predator in Shahaptin, the native language traditionally spoken in the land where the spider was found. But that wasn't the end of things.
5: I jokingly said, and I said, you know, we're given the spider an Indian name, that means we're going to have the naming ceremony.
3: Donella Miller is a member of the Yakima Nation and also a biologist with the Columbia River Intertribal Fish Commission, which Binford reached out to name the spider.
5: Honestly, acknowledging the first people, you know, the indigenous people who live in that area and bringing them into it, it kind of seems like this is what should have been done all along.
3: This past week, several dozen tribal members and scientists gathered under the hemlocks and fir trees near where the spider was found for a traditional naming ceremony.
6: At this time, we'll open this ground, the sacred ground that we're standing on, and then we'll begin.
3: Naming ceremonies are usually, unsurprisingly, for people. It's a formal introduction of the name, but it's also a way to sort of welcome that individual and mark their place in the community.
6: You're being a witness to this brother being acknowledged.
3: Anthony Washines is the Yakima elder who came up with the spider's name.
6: And so from this day forward, we will call them by that name, Tulishpan. Repeat after me, Tulishpan.
3: Gifts and food were shared, and a traditional naming song was sung. A few spiders were gathered to receive their name, and then returned back to the nearby caves. Washines knows people will see Tulishpan as a small thing, but he says every creature has its place, and this little spider has been in this place even when his people were not.
6: We were literally herded to a reservation up in the high desert plateau, which was not our land. But he stayed here and remained. He still took care of this land.
3: Usually the discovery of a new species is celebrated with a pizza party in the lab, maybe a nod from the dean. It's an academic milestone. But for Tulishpan, it's a community event. A gathering of scientists and citizens, of human and animal, to name all of those who make up this land and honor the connections between them. For NPR News, I'm Dina Prechep in Cascade Locks, Oregon.
0: A new series from Apple TV plays on the dangers in assuming trust in a life lived online. A divorced mother named Paula Sanders searches for companionship on Camboys, a website for male content creators that's similar to OnlyFans.
7: I hate to do this, but we've only got like 6 minutes left.
8: Already?
7: Yeah, unless you want another hour.
9: Can we make 6 minutes work?
7: Paula, come on, 6 minutes? 6 minutes is like a lifetime.
0: Trevor, the camboy she opens up to, is involved in schemes to make money that go far beyond disrobing.
7: Paula?
9: Just a sec, Hazelnut.
7: Yeah, help, I need help because they kidnap me. And they're going to kill me.
0: Paula's life falls apart, her shared custody of her daughter in doubt, as she becomes the victim of a scam and the chief suspect in murder investigations. The series is called Maximum Pleasure Guaranteed. Paula is played by the actress Tatiana Maslany, who joins me now. Hey there, Tatiana.
10: Hi.
0: Your character, Paula Sanders, she's a tolerate-no-errors fact-checker at a magazine in New York City. She has chatty coworkers, she has an adoring daughter, and yet it feels as though she often feels utterly alone. How did you approach playing her?
10: I think, like, where we first find Paula, you know, a lot of the things in her life that she knew to be stable markers of, like, safety and happiness and identity for her have sort of been ripped away. That divorce with her ex and the sort of betrayal of him having an affair and all of this. And now she's fighting for custody of her kid. And so I think the place that I started with her was like massive heartbreak that can happen in your whatever mid-30s. And suddenly you're in a totally different place than maybe you envisioned for yourself. And none of the people that you trusted can be trusted anymore.
0: Speaking of trust, we're introduced to Camboy Trevor. He's a charmer, despite what's clearly a commercial relationship. He in turn introduces chaos into Paula's life. What did she think she was getting from him?
10: I think she genuinely connected with him. I think there's something about being online with someone where you can present a version of yourself that is idealized, but I think also Paula felt safe enough to share parts of herself with him that were messier and sort of uglier or less like fully formed. He really drew her out. I think, you know, after you've like had that kind of heartbreak, you don't always have a connection to your gut instinct in the strongest way. And I think Paula's refiguring what that is for her.
0: The show involves online sex, although it's not graphic. Violence is a little bit more so. When I was watching, I felt like there was a little bit of Hitchcock in there, a bit of Big Lebowski as Paula seeks to untangle mystery herself. There's a bit of Kramer versus Kramer. In your head, what vibe were you going for?
10: Yeah, all of those references are really fantastic. Coen brothers were a big inspiration, I think, in terms of tonal sort of playfulness that, you know, the violence is really brutal and there are strange laughs out of nowhere and that the world can be dark but also very absurd. And I think Rear Window was a big one.
0: Totally.
10: The genre and tonal sort of thing throughout the piece was discovered kind of throughout. You know, it felt like even getting the script initially, I was like, oh my God, what is this? Like, what does this look like? What does this sound like or feel like? It felt really new to me in a way that I actually have a tough time putting my finger on, like how to describe it. And even when we were doing it, there was just so much space for play. You know, when you're working with people like David Gordon Green and all of these amazing actors who want to try all kinds of things, it really like discovers itself as it's going, I think.
0: This season has 10 episodes. Obviously, can't give too much away. But how does Paula transform over the course of this?
10: All of the characters really complicate maybe an audience's feelings towards them. You know, I don't think we're going to necessarily end the season in the same place that you started in terms of who you maybe relate to or empathize with or find yourself following and rooting for. I think, you know, even like, I don't want to give too much away again, but like Murray Bartlett's character.
0: Murray Bartlett plays a shadowy figure who becomes more and more important to the plot.
10: Yeah, like incredibly interesting, complex, and he only gets more so. And I think all the characters have that.
0: So much of this show is conveyed, it struck me, by the constant connection Paula has that if you think about it, shows her at a remove, the calls coming in on her iPhone that she doesn't really want to take, the texts, the notifications, there's everything pinging all the time. It's almost a shock when a homicide detective shows up at Paula's office in person, though that would be kind of shocking, I guess, in real life, too. How much of that pinging as communication is her life, and how much of it does it feel like all of ours?
10: Yeah, I mean, I think it's probably the thing that everybody, when they're watching, it goes like, yep, that's me. That's what day-to-day feels like, that kind of chaos. It's an interesting thing to play with a character who's seeking connection, real connection, and has all of this connection, but it's empty, or it's overwhelming, or it's not the kind that she needs and wants and that will, like, feed her. All of those chaotic sort of, like, cutting between text messages and trying to do this and that and juggling all this stuff, I think that that's a very prescient sort of image.
0: We've been speaking with the actress Tatiana Maslany, talking about her new series, Maximum Pleasure Guaranteed. Tatiana, thanks.
10: Thank you.
0: This is Weekend Edition from NPR News. I'm David Folkenflik.
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8: 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He'll be in Medora to cover the soon-to-be-opened Theodore Roosevelt Presidential Library and also for a special evening with Prairie Public, America in Pursuit, an evening with NPR's Steve Inskeep. It's happening Wednesday, June 24th at North Dakota's Gateway to Science in Bismarck. 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Tickets are $35. 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

0: From NPR News, this is Weekend Edition. I'm David Folkenflik. Hop aboard. This hour, farmers in New Mexico on drought and data, and why Minnesota's largest newspaper is going not for profit.
1: What we've also learned is that when you give the community an opportunity to fund journalism in new ways, oftentimes it steps up. What local news does really stitches a community together and holds it together.
0: We'll also hear the latest from a bluesman who absolutely refuses to stay in one lane.
2: At 84 years old, I'm looking back at what I love to do. Okay, I'm not looking back at something that somebody coerced me into doing.
0: It's Sunday, June 14th. Stick around. A lot of news is next.
3: Live from NPR News in Washington, I'm Windsor Johnston. President Trump says a new agreement with Iran could be signed today, but Tehran has yet to confirm any deal is in place. NPR's Mara Liasson reports it's unclear whether negotiations have reached a breakthrough or whether more talks lie ahead.
4: Well, according to Trump's Truth Social post, some kind of deal is scheduled to be signed today. He says immediately after it's signed, the Strait of Hormuz will be open. This deal is basically a memorandum of understanding that would extend the current so-called ceasefire while talks continue on the bigger issues. Iran has not agreed with President Trump and the Pakistani prime minister that something is going to be signed today. And that raises the question about whether this is a real breakthrough or just another one of the dozens of times that Trump has predicted that a deal is imminent and then it doesn't happen.
3: That's NPR's Mara Liasson reporting. Israel has attacked the outskirts of Beirut in what it's calling retaliation for Hezbollah strikes. Lebanese state media say at least one person was killed and four others were wounded in the airstrike on an apartment building. NPR's Jana Raff has more from Beirut.
5: Israel launched the airstrike as the U.S. and Iran said they were close to signing a ceasefire agreement. Iran has said that any ceasefire with the U.S. must include a ceasefire in Lebanon, and it has warned Israel in particular not to attack the Lebanese capital. An Israeli statement said the attack was in retaliation for Iran-backed Hezbollah firing at northern Israel. The militant group has been fighting Israeli forces occupying southern Lebanon and has also fired drones across the border. Video posted on social media showed smoke rising from an apartment building on a residential street in Beirut's southern suburbs, where Hezbollah has offices. Jane Araf, NPR News, Beirut.
3: The British Defense Ministry says its armed forces have intercepted and seized control of a Russian Shadow Fleet oil tanker attempting to pass through the English Channel. It's the first UK-led operation of its kind. The BBC's Vincent McAveeny has more on how Russia is using these tankers in its war against Ukraine.
6: We know that Russia is really struggling in the war in Ukraine. The advances the Ukrainians have made, particularly in drone technology, have seen them really struggle on the battlefield. They have now lost territory in recent weeks. So they're very much dependent on this to fund them because they've also got a manpower issue. Some estimates up to 500,000 Russians have been killed over these 4 years of war. They're struggling to get people in. There's talk about more conscription perhaps coming back. And so Russia really needs the money from this oil to pay the soldiers and get those munitions.
3: That's the BBC's Vincent McAveeny reporting. You're listening to NPR News from Washington. The Trump administration says it will comply with a court order and resume processing asylum and immigration applications from people in nearly 40 countries. The move came after an Afghan national was charged with shooting two National Guard members in Washington, D.C. last year. Asylum applications had been put on hold, preventing many people from obtaining green cards and other immigration benefits. Fans poured into the streets in New York City last night, celebrating the Knicks' win over the San Antonio Spurs in Game 5 of the NBA Finals. The Knicks rallied to beat the Spurs 94-90. Stephen Nesson from member station WNYC reports it's the first NBA title for the Knicks in 53 years.
7: In Fort Greene, Brooklyn, known for its vibrant community and leafy brownstones, multiple parties spilled out into the streets blocking traffic, as hundreds of fans watched the game projected on the side of a building. They held their breath until the final second, and then the streets erupted in cheers. With tears in her eyes, 32-year-old Cassie Santos and her 8-year-old son, Caden, couldn't believe it finally happened.
8: I feel ecstatic. I feel like I defeated a triathlon that I never even was a part of.
7: Mayor Zoran Mamdani announced the city will hold a parade for the Knicks on Thursday. They'll be presented with the keys to the city. For NPR News, I'm Stephen Nesson in New York.
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0: This is Weekend Edition from NPR News. I'm David Folkenflik in for Aisha Roscoe. World leaders are gathering in Evian, France for the G7 summit starting tomorrow. President Trump will be traveling to the summit after today's UFC match on the White House lawn. We'll have more on that event shortly. But the G7 summit is happening against the backdrop of the Iran war and tensions between the U.S. and many of its allies. Joining us to discuss this is Josh Lipsky. He served in the Obama administration and is now chair of international economics at the Atlantic Council. Josh, thanks for being with us.
1: Thanks for having me.
0: So let's start with the state of the global economy. In your view, where do things stand?
1: Well, the most important thing for all the leaders gathering in France is that inflation is much higher than they expected and much higher than they looked at it a few months ago when they planned this summit. And you just saw the European Central Bank have to raise interest rates. We have the Federal Reserve under its new chair, Kevin Warsh, with their meeting this week. And this is what is facing most of these leaders: price pressures, gas, energy, and this then drives growth down. And so this is the number one thing they want to try to resolve at this meeting going forward. It's a less optimistic global economy than they expected, although still resilient thanks to AI and some other drivers. So it's a mixed picture.
0: So there have been frustrations behind the scenes. Some of them have boiled into public view over the war in Iran. What kind of reaction do you expect President Trump to receive in France?
1: I think the best word to describe it is probably frosty. If you think of the G7 summit a year ago in Canada, we were just 6-7 weeks after Liberation Day, and we were in the midst of trade wars. Now we're in the midst of a real war, a war in the Middle East and Iran. And of course, there, the trade wars were against European allies, along with a range of other countries. And so things are not as tense as they were a year ago, but they're also not where they were in the G7 historically in terms of unanimity, cohesion amongst the group. There are real tensions in this group right now, and they will play out, especially the past 6 months after Greenland and the president's comments about the U.S. desire to take Greenland. You saw a shift across the G7 and especially in the European allies of how they approach the U.S. So don't expect this to just be a warm embrace when President Trump shows up in France tomorrow.
0: Sometimes the tone that Trump administration officials adopt towards their allies and partners at these major events seems to me notable. Here's a clip of Defense Secretary Pete Hegseth speaking in France last week on the anniversary of D-Day.
2: Sadly, today, different European beaches are stormed by different dangerous ideologies. Beaches in Spain, in Italy, in Greece, and Bulgaria, boats and men arrive. When will European capitals do something about that invasion?
0: Josh, what are the consequences of this kind of rhetoric?
1: The consequences are that you see factions building across the G7. And when the G7 can't act together, the world is weaker for that. And just to give you an example, if you think about what happened 4 years ago when Russia invaded Ukraine, the G7 spoke with one voice. So you had the largest advanced economy democracy saying, this cannot be tolerated. We are sanctioning Russia in a way we have never done before. And that shocked Vladimir Putin. Now you have factions within the G7 that make it much harder to pursue that kind of cohesion against any kind of adversary. And this has real cost. And I think it's interesting thinking about Secretary Hegseth's comments, because what was the first land war in Europe since World War II? It was Russia's invasion of Ukraine. And that's when you need something like the G7 to act together. So there will be work they can do together, but the divisions also have scars that last beyond just this meeting.
0: So what's the best case scenario for the summit, and what's most likely to be derived from it?
1: Well, one of the more interesting things about this summit is that the French presidency have prioritized the issue of macroeconomic imbalances, not to get too technical, but here we're talking about
0: a little wonky.
1: A little wonky, but really what we mean is China's excess industrial overcapacity, manufacturing overcapacity, China exporting to the world. This is not something the Europeans had focused on before. The Americans had talked about this for years. And it's so interesting that China participated in a call last week preparing for this summit. I've never seen a situation where China engaged in a G7 summit preparations. And I think it goes to the idea that if you know, you're not at the table, you're on the menu. And China realizes there's G7 cohesion around this issue, around China's excess capacity, and they want to have their voice represented. So if you see anything done over the coming days, I think it'll be something about China's exports and what the G7 can do to have their own resiliency, and also AI. This is really the AI G7. You're going to see Sam Altman and a range of other AI leaders represented in France. We've never seen something like that before. They don't all agree, the US and Europe, about what to do, but I think you're actually going to see some activity saying we have to address this issue.
0: Really briefly, thinking about inflation, we saw the European Central Bank raise interest rates last week. This week, the new Fed chair, Kevin Warsh, will hold his first policy meeting on it with inflation at 3-year high. And quick 10 seconds here. President Trump demands a rate cut. How likely is he to be satisfied?
1: Well, tough question in 10 seconds, but I think the answer will be disappointed. The picture has changed since he nominated Kevin Warsh, and I think Kevin Warsh and the rest of the Fed are going to have to address the economy as it is, not as they wish it to be.
0: That's Josh Lipsky of the Atlantic Council. Thanks for joining us.
1: Thanks so much.
0: Tonight, there's a a historic spectacle at the White House. A series of 7 mixed martial arts fights will be held in an octagon built under a giant temporary structure scaffolding known as the Claw. Ultimate Fighting Championship contestants will go toe-to-toe on the South Lawn amid Washington's damp, buggy summer to celebrate America's 250th birthday. The event also happens to fall on President Trump's 80th birthday. As NPR's Danielle Kurtzleben reports, it's another in a series of passion projects taking up the president's attention.
3: Trump announced the fights at a rally in Des Moines almost a year ago.
4: We're going to have a UFC fight. Think of this on the grounds of the White House.
3: We have a lot. So now there is a UFC arena erected for cage fights for the nation's 250th anniversary. And Trump has undertaken a roster of other side projects. Tied to the anniversary, there are plans for a rally on the National Mall and an IndyCar race on the streets of D.C. And then there are the building projects, which the president can't help bringing up. Before signing a bill funding immigration enforcement last week, he described work on the reflecting pool.
5: We then sandblasted the entire thing, washed it, cleaned it, scrubbed it, sandblasted it.
3: At an announcement about coal power, he brought up a pedestrian bridge next to the Lincoln Memorial.
5: We're going to call it the Promenade. It'll be the Promenade. They want to call it the Trump Promenade, but I don't know if I want to do that.
3: At a farmer roundtable in Wisconsin, he told the machine shed full of attendees about fountains.
5: All of the fountains, not one fountain in Washington worked. Out of the 22 fountains, they're all looking beautiful, just like the one I showed you.
3: Beyond all that, he has knocked down the White House East Wing to build a ballroom and an underground military complex. And he's planning a massive arch near Arlington National Cemetery. The White House has defended many of these actions by pointing to past presidents' projects and events. And that's fair, but only to an extent, says Princeton professor of history Julian Zelizer.
6: You can find bits and pieces of what President Trump has done that are done very differently and with different purposes.
3: President Theodore Roosevelt, for example, held boxing matches and even participated in them. And President Truman massively renovated the White House, but at the time it was literally falling apart. All of Trump's side projects happen as the U.S. is at war with Iran, inflation has passed 4%, and his approval has sunk. Russia's war in Ukraine, which Trump once vowed to end, rages on. And he has mostly stopped talking about a health care overhaul. All of which casts the cage fights for America's 250th birthday in a unique light.
6: In addition to just how big it is and how much space it's literally and symbolically taking in his presidency at a moment the nation's in the middle of a war, it also raises all these conflict of interest questions, which are also different than having a boxing match in the White House.
3: A watchdog group has filed a lawsuit attempting to halt the fight, calling it deeply corrupt. They note the money that UFC stands to make off the event and additionally point out that Trump owns up to $50,000 of stock in the company that owns UFC. The government responded, saying in part it would be too disruptive to halt an event a year in the making, and that other presidents have held public events on the South Lawn. White House spokesperson Davis Ingle told NPR there are no conflicts of interest and added President Trump's assets are in a trust managed by his children. That trust is not a blind trust, however, where the owner gives up control of their assets to an independent third party. Speaking to NPR's Steve Inskeep recently, the UFC's Dana White, who introduced Trump at the 2024 Republican National Convention, insisted the mixed martial arts fights for America's 250th are purely about America's birthday, not Trump's birthday. He added, though, that UFC fights do reflect Trump's personality.
7: The will to win, the will to overcome, the will to, you know, he has every ounce of that plus some, even at 80 years old.
3: Second-term presidents think about their legacies, and there is a sense that Trump is thinking about his with his events and building projects. In the case of Sunday's fights, he will be doing so with an organization he has a long history with. And Trump knows the sport. In 2023, he did an extended interview on the UFC Unfiltered podcast, where he riffed on what happens as fighters age.
5: As you get older, it's not that you can't do it. I think you're physically the same. Maybe in some ways you're stronger and better, but you don't have that same motivation to do it. You
3: know, Trump supporters have long said they see him as a fighter, and he may also be showing the world what does and doesn't motivate him on the cusp of his 80th birthday as he navigates the end of his presidency. In that podcast, Trump went on to sum up aging fighters.
5: You want the success, but you don't want to work quite as hard.
3: Tonight's fight start at 8 p.m. Eastern. Danielle Kurtzleben, NPR News.
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9: Hi, I'm Jack Russell Weinstein, host of Why, philosophical discussions about everyday life. Addiction is hard to define. It's even harder to explain. It involves understanding both the mind and the body and requires balancing personal responsibility and inherited biological traits. On our next episode, we're going to examine the foundational questions about substance abuse and the people who suffer from it. So join me and my guest, Owen Flanagan, for a philosophical look at addiction on Why Radio today at 5 p.m. Central here on Prairie Public.

I'm Windsor Johnston with these headlines. President Trump says a deal with Iran could be signed as early as today, but Tehran says no final decision has been made. Both sides acknowledge progress, though Iranian officials insist significant differences remain. The Trump administration says it will comply with a court order and resume processing asylum and immigration applications from people in nearly 40 countries. The cases were put on hold after an Afghan national was charged with shooting two National Guard members in Washington, D.C. last year. The New York Knicks rallied past the San Antonio Spurs 94-90 to win the NBA Finals in five games. It's the team's first title since 1973. I'm Windsor Johnston, NPR News in Washington.

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1: This is Weekend Edition from NPR News. I'm David Folkenflik.
2: Booster ignition and the final liftoff of Discovery, a tribute to the dedication, hard work, and pride of America's space shuttle team.
1: That was the last time NASA's space shuttle Discovery launched into orbit more than 15 years ago. The shuttle flew 39 missions, and since 2012, it's been on display at the Smithsonian's Udvar-Hazy Center in Northern Virginia. But that shuttle and that location are the focus of a fight playing out in Washington. The two U.S. senators from Texas say Discovery's rightful home is in Houston, home of NASA's mission control. And they secured $85 million in a budget passed last year to move it to the Lone Star State. But Joe Stief says that shouldn't be the end of the story. Stief lives in Virginia, and he mounted a campaign to stop the move. He's the founder of KeepTheShuttle.org, and he joins us now. Welcome.
3: Thank you for having me.
1: Okay, Joe, I'll bite. What's the affirmative case for keeping the Space Shuttle Discovery in the Commonwealth of Virginia, a state from which the shovel never departed and in which it never landed?
3: I think the argument really boils down to three words. It's the cost, it's the logistics, and it's the precedent. The cost of moving the shuttle, as you noted, would be in excess of $85 million, what you noted that they allocated. NASA, the Smithsonian, they've provided estimates that the moving cost alone would be about double that number. And of course, then there's the cost of a new facility in Houston to house a shuttle. There's the logistics, which is an even larger challenge than that. The fact of the matter is that the shuttles are enormous, they're very fragile, and any process to move Discovery to Houston would be likely irreparably damaging the shuttle. But then I think perhaps most important is the precedent. Discovery is part of the National Collection at the Smithsonian. And if Discovery were to be taken from that, we would set a very terrible precedent that anything in the Smithsonian's collection, which is there for all Americans, is on display for really the world to see. But we'd be setting that precedent that anything could be taken from the collection, moved to another state just because one or two elected officials want to see that happen.
1: Let me press you just a little bit more on that. If you think about the Johnson Space Center in Houston, it plays a historic, even mythical role in the space program, the story of the space shuttle. And beyond mission control, it's where astronauts are trained at the center there. Recognizing the cost, logistics, setting that aside for a moment, why shouldn't it be in Texas?
3: There's certainly no debate that Houston and Texas's contribution to the space program has been immense. I would be the first to admit that. But what I think is important to keep in mind is NASA ran a very thorough allocation process about 15 years ago when the shuttle program was winding down, and they found that the most appropriate locations for the orbiters were at the Smithsonian, which had always been slated to receive one, in Florida, in California, and at the Intrepid Museum in New York. But they had a rubric, they had a process that they went through, and at the end of the day, Houston unfortunately didn't make the cut.
1: So this fight's been going on for years. The two Texas senators I mentioned, of course, are John Cornyn and Ted Cruz, both Republicans who got that money set aside. They say the Obama administration, led by Democrats, were playing politics in preventing Houston from getting a shuttle. What do you make of that claim?
3: There's a couple things that come to mind there. One is that NASA's OIG ran a process shortly after the decisions were made. This was about 15 years ago. They ran a process. They interviewed everyone involved.
1: When you say a process, is that an investigation?
3: An investigation. That's correct.
1: I see. Uh-huh.
3: So they ran a full investigation, issued a report where they found that there had been no political pressure, there had been no personal favors or the like. And in fact, that's the report where it came out that NASA's administrator, Charles Bolden, at the time, he would have preferred to have sent a shuttle to Houston, but He was committed to following the process. But then there's also the fact that, you know, it's been 15 years now, and there's been no further evidence to support that claim that there was any political maneuvering going on in the background.
4: All right. So you started Keep the Shuttle to try to prevent that move down to Texas. Why did Joe Stief start this campaign?
3: So I grew up in the D.C. area, a huge space nerd, like a lot of kids that grew up during the shuttle program. I took my parents, dragged my parents, perhaps, down to the Air and Space Museum as much as I could as a kid. And while I didn't end up working for NASA or in aerospace, it's always been a lifetime passion, to the point that my wife and I actually had our wedding at Udvar-Hazy. We got married at Discovery's nose, and then we had the reception in the back by the engines. And
4: no kidding.
3: We did. And so I certainly recognized that I had a little bit of a unique story and that that might give me a little bit of an edge in getting the ball rolling here. But I also knew that there were thousands, millions of folks that had a special connection to the shuttle program, that remembered it as a kid or seeing it fly as an adult, and in some cases even worked on the program.
4: One last question. If the shuttle were to be sent back, how would it be done safely?
3: I'm not sure there is a way to safely move the shuttle to Houston. So a lot of systems would be damaged if you had to cut the shuttle up into pieces. It's not something that any of the orbiters were ever designed for. But then, since there are no longer specially modified 747s NASA used during the shuttle program to transport the shuttle whole, since those are now decommissioned, they're museum pieces, instead you would be looking at a 40-mile tow through Northern Virginia, predominantly Fairfax County, and then a barge ride all the way down the East Coast through the Gulf and to Houston. And just that 40-mile tow through Northern Virginia would be a significant logistical challenge. We know this because they had to tow one of the other shuttles, Endeavour, about 10 miles, so a quarter of the distance, through Los Angeles to get her to the museum there. And that involved cutting down hundreds of trees and removing traffic signals and power lines. They had to shut down roads for days. It was a whole logistical challenge. And I don't think it's something that Northern Virginia or Fairfax County are going to be up for.
4: Joe Stief is the founder of KeepTheShuttle.org. Thanks again for joining me, Joe.
3: Thank you for having me.
4: One of the largest data centers in the country is rising from the scrub desert of southern New Mexico. Most of the officials in Doña Ana County are agog at the jobs and the investment that the mega project has promised to bring. But many locals are asking, can chili and pecan farming coexist with Project Jupiter? John Burnett reports.
5: The scale of Project Jupiter befuddles the brain. At 1,400 acres, it could swallow New York's Central Park. The nearly 2.5 gigawatts of electricity it plans to generate could power more than half of New Mexico. And if they reach $165 billion in investment capital, that's enough for 40 Artemis moonshots. Where did these clever comparisons come from? AI, of course. But as they might say down in Doña Ana County, you can't water pecans with data.
6: I have a little plot of land out here. Grow some pecans.
5: Eddie Estrada raises pecans, pistachios, and sheep when he's not at his job at the state capitol.
6: Well, I had 28 trees, but due to the water shortage, many of them died.
5: Today, the lower Rio Grande is a river of sand most of the year. A searing drought, low snowpack, and climate change mean that Estrada has to keep drilling his well deeper as the water table drops. Data centers typically require a lot of water to cool their server farms around the clock. And Project Jupiter is 6 miles from his property near the New Mexico-Texas border.
6: But being that we're in drought, and then to allow a project like this to use that much water, the fear is that we're going to run out. And not only for us that live here, but the farmers.
5: Project Jupiter's tenants will be global tech giants Oracle and OpenAI. What sets it apart from most of the 3,000 new data centers being planned or built in the U.S. is its gargantuan size, the fact that it will generate its own electricity, and its remote location, smack dab in the Chihuahuan Desert. With neighbors souring on data centers across the U.S., Jupiter has mounted a charm offensive.
7: Have you seen what's happening in Doña Ana County? Project Jupiter's a better kind of data center.
5: Jupiter's developers say they've bought existing water rights to cool its acres of hard drives and routers. New Mexico State Engineer Elizabeth Anderson says it will not be a water hog.
8: What's happening with Project Jupiter is they're just taking a water right that exists and using it for something else, having a data center. And it's not going to be taking water away from farmers.
5: No one is sure how much groundwater the hyperscale data center will need. The numbers keep changing. One newspaper report said it would need 1 million gallons a day. Then Oracle announced a switch from natural gas turbines to fuel cells. They use far less water and have lower emissions. Now Oracle says the data center and fuel cells together will use about 11 million gallons of non-potable water, which will be recycled. But lots of folks remain skeptical, chiefly because of the way the venture, the biggest in state history, was presented by the Doña Ana County commissioners last fall. State Representative Micaela Lara Cadena, whose district is in the county, attended that meeting.
9: I, like so many of the constituents I represent, were very surprised to see that our county commission here in Doña Ana was taking a $165 billion vote on a proposal that we knew about for less than a month.
5: The commissioners were voting on whether to issue industrial revenue bonds that would save the project billions in local property taxes.
9: At least delay this vote by a month. Give us more time to get some answers to these really critical questions. They said, if you don't vote yes today, we're going somewhere else. And our county commission bowed to that pressure.
10: Commissioner Gamedos?
11: Yes.
5: One by one, four of the five commissioners voted yes.
12: Yes. The motion does carry.
5: Then all hell broke loose.
12: Thank you.
5: Today, 9 months later, popular resistance to Project Jupiter seems to have grown. The lone commissioner who voted no is Susana Chaparro. We talk over tostadas compuestas at her unofficial office, a booth at Nopalito Cafe. Chaparro is still seeking answers. How much water will they actually use? How big will a permanent workforce be? And will the AI bubble burst and leave the county with a giant empty warehouse?
13: Most of us got excited about this huge data center coming in with all this money that was going to be thrown around without really thinking, what is it going to look like in 1 year? What is it going to look like in 3, 5, 20, 30 years? I don't think that was thought out.
5: Just then, a woman sitting in the booth behind us who'd overheard our interview stands up and chimes in. She gives her name as Ruby Estrada and says she's an environmental consultant.
14: Well, this is a desert, and not a lot of water comes our way. So the idea of a data center is just kind of wild. And it really makes me think that people are not listening to the land itself.
5: Doña Ana County does need investment. With low incomes, high unemployment, and 1 in 4 children experiencing poverty. What's more, 40 colonias along the border need paved roads, sewers, and public transportation. Project Jupiter is promising to create hundreds of high-tech jobs, and in lieu of taxes, the developers have pledged $410 million for schools and local infrastructure and $12 million annually to the county budget.
15: We've never had that type of money here in Doña Ana County.
5: Manny Sanchez, chairman of the county commission, thinks the data center will be transformative.
15: This isn't by any means going to completely fund us for everything, but it's going to allow us to be able to start doing more for our residents in ways that we have never done before.
5: There's a new twist to the Project Jupiter saga. Last month, the U.S. Supreme Court approved a sweeping settlement that requires New Mexico to buy up water rights and retire 9,200 acres of irrigated farmland. That will leave more water in the lower Rio Grande for Texas, which sued. So, is this the right time to welcome a major new water user? Edward Ogas grows 500 acres of chilies down here and is president of the New Mexico Chili Association.
16: I've got to say, it's not going to really affect us in the long run. And if they've done their permitting process, I think it works. I think it's good for Doña Ana County.
5: But another big grower, who asked that we not use his name, told me, we're taking land out of production, yet we can give them all the water they want? I have a hard time with that. For NPR News, I'm John Burnett in southern New Mexico.

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3: Have you ever wondered how Native Americans, early explorers, and settlers got around the region without getting lost? These days, well-marked highways and GPS make modern travel easy. But historically, knowledge of the landscape and landmarks were key to traveling the region. I was thinking about that recently when perusing the book Military Life in Dakota, the journal of Philippe Regis de Taubriand. De Taubriand was in command of Fort Stevenson in Dakota Territory from 1867 to 1869. In his journal, he mentions Dog Den Butte in what is now McLean County. It was a well-known landmark that Native Americans knew as the Mountain Which Looks. This area of wooded hills and ravines provided unobstructed views in all directions and was known as an area of considerable risk to being ambushed. As such, he noted that the trails on the prairie skirted the area at a considerable distance. Explorer David Thompson set off for the Mandan villages from Manitoba in 1797. The group headed southwest until they saw Turtle Mountain, which he referred to as Turtle Hill, then proceeded southward along the Mouse River for a distance. He also mentioned Dog Den Butte and that it was a landmark for travelers between the Mouse and the Missouri Rivers. That's just a couple of historical references illustrating how the knowledge of landscape features helped identify travel routes. Rivers were also important in identifying travel routes, as were other aspects of the landscape. Among the many features of eastern North Dakota used as landmarks would likely have included Red, Cheyenne, and James Rivers, as well as the Pemmican Hills, Devil's Lake, and Devil's Heart Butte. Further west, rivers such as the Missouri, Knife, Heart, and Cannonball would have been important for travelers. Turtle Mountain and the Killdeer Mountains would also have been important landmarks, as were the various buttes such as Sentinel Butte, Bullion, and White Butte. So as you travel about, make a point to try to identify landscape features and landmarks that would be helpful in navigating an area. And give some thought to how

0: thought to how important the various landscape features were to early travelers. I'm Chuck Lura.
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6: I'm Windsor Johnston with these headlines. The U.S. and Iran are signaling progress toward a possible agreement, even as military tensions continue across the region. Recent clashes involving Iran, Israel, and allied groups have complicated negotiations. President Trump is set to travel to France on Monday to attend the G7 summit, where he's expected to meet with Middle Eastern leaders. Ukrainian President Volodymyr Zelensky is also expected to attend. Celebrations erupted across New York City last night after the Knicks clinched their first championship in more than five decades. They beat the San Antonio Spurs 94-90 in Game 5 of the NBA Finals. I'm Windsor Johnston, NPR News in Washington.

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1: This is Weekend Edition from NPR News. I'm David Folkenflik. For years, the Minnesota Star Tribune has been pointed to as a rare model of financial success in the news business. They've managed to stay solvent, even thrive. The newspaper is owned by the billionaire entrepreneur Glenn Taylor, and it produces critically acclaimed journalism. They just won a Pulitzer Prize this spring. But the Star Tribune recently laid off 15% of its staff, and there's an even bigger change in store. Its CEO, Steve Grove, announced it would be pursuing a nonprofit model, joining an increasing number of big city papers. Steve Grove joins us now. Steve, thanks for joining us on Weekend Edition.
2: Thanks for having me, David.
1: Steve, this is a big change for you guys. What prompted the decision?
2: Yeah, well, it has been a really intense time for, I think, every local news organization in the country. And at the Strib, we

0: been on a pretty big journey. We've rebuilt our entire platform for journalism. We've rapidly shifted our model towards digital. When I started just 3 years ago, we had about 75% of our revenue coming in through print. Now it's about 50-50, and digital subscriptions are really where the growth is. We've really kind of retooled our whole organization for a new future, and we've seen digital revenues really grow. So we've got a lot of reasons for optimism. And at the same time, we know that to keep a local news organization of the size and scale and impact that we want to have for our state, we've got to find other ways to fund local news. And so this idea of exploring a model of being owned by a foundation rather than by our current owner, Glenn Taylor, is something we're pretty excited about, because we think it opens up new opportunities for philanthropy to play a pretty key role in our revenue mix.
1: Going nonprofit doesn't mean you instantly resolve matters, the bottom line. What challenges do you see lying ahead for you in this new path?
0: We haven't yet launched this new structure. Part of the reason we talked about it last week as we restructured is we wanted to begin to build it with members of the community who care about our journalism. So we're on a journey. We're not at the finish line yet. But I think importantly, we're not sure we ourselves would become a nonprofit. But our owner, Glenn Taylor, wants to make sure the Strib lasts long into the future, that it remains independent, and that others can contribute to it in a meaningful way. And so the model that we're pursuing is one in which we would transfer ownership from our current owner into the ownership by a newly created foundation. And you see models like this happening other parts of the country. Philadelphia is a model that is pointed to often with the Lenfest Institute. We've been talking to organizations like that and others. But the core idea here is to remain in a sort of for-profit orientation with subscriptions and digital advertising and events and other ways to raise revenue, but also really opening up a chance for others who care about journalism to donate philanthropically to it. Without doing that, it's hard to have the kinds of revenues you need to do the really great, deep reporting, the expansive reporting that we think Minnesota deserves. So repositioning ourselves in the community as an asset for the community, I think, is really important.
1: You mentioned that this happened in Philadelphia. You know, there have been a bunch of big city papers that have adopted this model. You know, among them, the papers in Chicago, Portland, Maine, Salt Lake City, Pittsburgh, most recently Spokane.
0: Yeah.
1: What have you learned from their experiences?
0: Well, I think what we've learned is that there's probably not one model that works in every location, but really leaning into being innovative about generating money to fund journalism is the most important piece. And I think what we've also learned is that when you give the community an opportunity to fund journalism in new ways, oftentimes it steps up. You know, I mean, the truth matters. What local news does really stitches a community together and holds it together. And when you give a really clear opportunity for a community to support that, we've seen so many communities across the country donate to step up and fund these institutions. In Minnesota, we happen to be in a state that has some of the highest rates of giving in the country. We have the highest voter participation in the country. It's a very civic state. And so we think the model holds particular promise here in a state that's long been known for its civic fiber. And by repositioning ourselves as a community asset, we're optimistic that's going to help us generate revenues to keep us independent and strong and robust long into the future.
1: Some nonprofit news outlets like NPR and the Chicago Sun-Times and The Guardian offer their journalism for free. Meanwhile, the upstart Baltimore Banner has won accolades and a lot of paying subscribers. It's among those with a hard paywall, much like your Star Tribune. Going forward, how much of the Star Tribune's journalism will be available to the public free of charge?
0: When breaking news hits and when really critical news events are unfolding, we always lift the paywall. A great example of that would be during Operation Metro Surge, when our whole state was under siege from ICE agents who'd come here to roam our streets and arrest immigrants. And so, you know, the Star Tribune's coverage in that moment was taken outside the paywall so that people could read it and see it from around the world. And, you know, interestingly, we got more subscriptions during that window than during any other window of the year. And so I think it's a reminder that sometimes you really do need to lift the paywall. At the same time, journalism costs money, and it requires funding to have reporters in the streets. And so we're trying to get that balance right. I think as it relates to a foundation ownership model and having philanthropy play a more key role in what we do, we're thinking a lot about making sure that that funding goes towards making the most important public service journalism that we have available to everyone, that it allows us to engage our community in new ways, and that we still are held accountable as a company to run a great business with advertising and subscriptions and the rest of it, but that the public service dollars we bring in really are focused on making sure our public service journalism can travel far and wide and really meet the needs of our state.
1: I've been speaking with Steve Grove. He's the CEO of the Minnesota Star Tribune. Steve, thanks.
0: Thanks, David.
1: In 1968, Taj Mahal introduced himself to the world with a blues standard called Leavin' Trunk. I went upstairs to pack my leavin' trunk. It was the start of a career that would take him far beyond the blues, a voyage through folk, soul, Caribbean rhythm, just about anywhere his curiosity would take him. Blackjack, baby, come to ride through the world, singing him a song so gay. And now, 60 albums later, the recently turned 84-year-old musician is back with a new project. It's called Time.

0: Taj Mahal joins us now to discuss the album. Taj Mahal, welcome.
1: Thanks for having me, David.
0: This song was actually written by the late Bill Withers. He's, of course, the legend of R&B. It was previously unreleased. How did it land in your lap and on this album, Taj?
1: Well, part of the story is that Bill and I were friends. And when he came out to California and began his music career, he was looking around for like-minded people. And this guy had wonderful hits. Ain't No Sunshine.
2: Ain't no sunshine when she's gone.
1: I mean, that's the kind of hit. If you didn't have another hit, that would hold you. And he just came on one after another. Grandma's Hands.
2: Grandma's Hands. Clapped in church on Sunday morning.
1: And wonderful tunes, you know. But the record company really decided that here's where the hit music is. And he said, no, I'm not going there. I don't need some backup singers and a loud rock guitar player and some synthesizers and horns. I'm not going to speed up my beats. But anyway, this was one of the songs that got left on the table. Then when we eventually recorded it, his wife, Marcia, she liked it. And then when she heard the release of it, she liked it even more.
0: Withers decided to stop making music in the 80s. How well did you understand Bill Withers' choice to pull back?
1: Oh, I understood his choice. The record industry never came after me. Part of it is that they knew right away, don't mess with this guy. He's not interested in, you know, schmoozing with you and doing all that other kind of stuff that a lot of guys did to their detriment. They chew you up and they spit you out. What I was doing and what I've been all along is I've been connected to culture. You look at how I dress to represent black cowboys who were never represented. You know, the jeans represented the working class people. I used to be a farmer. I go for the real salt of the earth people. That's what I've been representing. And culturally, music from African people accompanies everything we do. And I wanted to show to the world, particularly to people here in the West, that you owe a debt of gratitude to Africans for creating the rhythms, the music, setting the situation up for rock and roll. For me, the common denominator in all of it is Africa.
2: Time will see you through.
0: This album, in fact, showcases so many different musical genres. There's blues and soul and R&B, but also reggae and salsa. What is the act of creating music, stitching together from so many traditions, what does that do for you?
1: I know my ancestors are happy because I'm doing what I'm supposed to be doing. This is what I got sent here to do. I didn't get sent here to cause trouble. You know, I didn't get sent here to poison the population. I didn't get sent here to GMO the seeds. You know what I'm saying? I got sent here to play music, which will soothe people and help them have pleasant moments in their life.

0: you put the whammy on me.
1: I want to play for our listeners just a little snippet of your reimagining of a Bob Marley song. It's called Talkin' Blues.
0: Cold ground was my bed last night. And rocks were my pillow too.
1: That song features Bob Marley's oldest son, Ziggy Marley.

0: What was it like to work with him?
1: Well, it was the second time I worked with him. You know, Bob thinks of me, thought of me as his uncle.
0: Huh.
1: And Ziggy thinks of me as his uncle.
0: How come?
1: Because of how much older I was than Bob was at the time. And uncle is a term of endearment. You know, my own father, his people were from St. Kitts and Nevis, 200 nautical miles southeast of San Juan, Puerto Rico. And my stepfather was Jamaican. So I've always been connected to the Caribbean, to Africa, South America. All those kind of things are what I hear. And so I was like, why am I just holding this stuff off to the side? I said, no, disseminate it, put it out there, you know, so people can enjoy it. On the
0: inside. I'm told you grew up in a musical household as well as one that crossed borders. How did that affect your taste in music?
1: You know, my mother was a school teacher and a gospel singer. I came from South Carolina. My father was a classically trained Caribbean pianist, you know, who arranged music and composed music and played everything from Bach to swing. We as young people were introduced to all of that, but from an African perspective.

0: So when people describe you as a blues musician, how well do those clothes fit the man?
1: They don't. It might be the suit that I have on that night. You know, if I make several changes while I'm on stage, in reality, people have said to me that I'm the person that has coined the words world music. And when people, because somebody asked me, said, what are you playing? What's all of this? And I said, world music. No, I am not allowing the category to shape me. This is what the music is. At this point, at 84 years old, I'm looking back at what I love to do. Okay, I'm not looking back at something that somebody coerced me into doing. Because you know what the game is. They coerce you into doing it, and they make the lion's share of it. You don't have enough money to bury yourself, you know?

0: Is this a blues standard?
1: Not necessarily, but it's one of, it should be a blues standard, actually. But it's one of the great songs that, you know, a giant of a bluesman, Bobby Blue Bland.

0: Your album is called Time.
1: Mm-hmm.
0: When you think about legacy, what do you hope endures?
1: I don't think about legacy because I'm in the process of moving forward. If I had stopped playing, and I'm not playing anymore, just ain't got enough time to really play in it. No, I'm not that guy. Till the wheels fall off the bus, we going.
0: Till the wheels fall off the bus. That's the musician Taj Mahal. His latest album, Time, is out now. Taj Mahal, thanks so much.
1: Mm-hmm. Remember this. Jazz gives you back your mind. Reggae gives you back your body. But the blues, the blues, the blues.

0: 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Aisha will be back next week. I'm David Folkenflik.
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3: Hi, I'm Jack Russell Weinstein, host of Why, philosophical discussions about everyday life. 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
1: I do think the Gaza debate, the Gaza debacle, the Gaza genocide stands for a lot that is wrong with our politics. And I think if Democrats are going to be able to offer a compelling alternative vision of how they're going to govern, they really need to have a discussion, have a debate, have a reckoning with what the Biden administration did, not just with the policy, but with the campaign of what I think was clearly disinformation that accompanied that policy. And that's going to involve some very tough conversations.
0: More from my conversation with Matt Duss after the break.
2: Live from NPR News in Washington, I'm Windsor Johnston. The United States and Iran say the signing of a peace deal is imminent, but disagree on when the agreement to end the war will be signed. President Trump says the deal could come today, but as NPR's Carrie Khan reports, Tehran doesn't appear to be on the same page.
3: Trump posted that a deal to end fighting between the U.S. and Iran is, quote, scheduled to get signed on Sunday. And he added that the Strait of Hormuz, a key transport route for the world's oil and gas supply, will be, quote, open to all. Pakistani officials, who have been key mediators, said a deal was expected within 24 hours and would be signed electronically. But on Saturday, a spokesman for Iran's foreign ministry said a deal was coming, but, quote, we will have to wait and see about the exact date, adding it will not be Sunday. Neither side has provided details of an agreement. Other than Iran would open the strait, the U.S. would lift its blockade, and the current ceasefire would be extended for 60 days. Carrie Khan, NPR News, Tel Aviv.
2: The White House is hosting a series of UFC fights on the South Lawn tonight. NPR's Deepa Shivaram reports it's one of several projects that President Trump has been focused on and has upset many voters.
4: As part of celebrations to commemorate the country's 250th birthday, the White House is hosting UFC fights in a venue built on the White House South Lawn. It's happening the same day that Trump turns 80. The Ultimate Fighting Championship venue at the White House can seat around 5,000 people. Trump has been repeatedly talking about the upcoming fight and other projects of his, like his planned ballroom at the White House and renovations on the National Mall. The president touts them as successes, but the projects and the heavy spending that comes with them are taking place as voters have been critical of Trump for his economic agenda as prices have jumped due to the Iran war. Deepa Shivaram, NPR News.
2: President Trump is set to travel to France on Monday to take part in the Group of Seven summit. NPR's Franco Ordonez reports the war in Iran is expected to top the agenda at the summit.
5: Brett Bruin, who served at the National Security Council during the Obama administration, said the war is now unavoidable in the leaders' discussions.
6: There is no doubt that Iran is going to dominate the agenda at Evian. It is going to be both a military and security challenge. It's a major economic challenge, but it's also a political challenge.
5: The United Kingdom is working with France to build a coalition of nations to help with the demining of the Strait of Hormuz once a peace deal is reached.
2: That's NPR's Franco Ordonez reporting. This is NPR News.
7: Coach Brown and this incredible team, congratulations. You're the 2026 NBA champion.
2: Celebrations erupted in the basketball arena in San Antonio and back home in New York City after the Knicks clinched their first championship in more than 50 years. They beat the San Antonio Spurs 94-90 in Game 5 of the NBA Finals last night. The Knicks erased a fourth-quarter deficit and outscored the Spurs 29-18 in the final period to seal the win. In the World Cup, Qatar came through with a goal in the final minutes to tie Switzerland and earn its first-ever World Cup points. Steve Futterman reports.
8: It may have been a tie, but for the Qatar team, it likely felt like a win. Qatar, ranked 56th, entered the match as a huge underdog to number 19 Switzerland. The Swiss took a 1-0 lead 17 minutes into the match. It stayed that way until the very end. The equalizer came in the 94th minute, well into stoppage time. This is only Qatar's second World Cup appearance. 4 years ago, as the host nation, it lost all three matches. Now it gets a tie and its first World Cup point. Next up for Qatar is Canada, which earned its first World Cup point on Friday. For NPR News, I'm Steve Futterman in Los Angeles.
2: Nara Organics is recalling its organic baby formula sold at Target stores and online. This after federal officials linked it to infant botulism in several states, including California, Pennsylvania, and Washington. This is NPR News.
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0: I think we may be in a moment of foreign policy rupture in the Democratic Party. It reminds me of years ago when the Iraq War remade the Democratic Party. The Iraq War, which is why Barack Obama beat Hillary Clinton in the 2008 primary, changing the course of American politics.
1: Because I will offer a clear contrast. As somebody who never supported this war, thought it was a bad idea, I don't want to just end the war, but I want to end the mindset that got us in the war in the first place. That's the kind of leadership I intend to provide.
0: Right now, Israel and Gaza feel to me like they are becoming the center of a similar rupture. The thing that started here for me was a few weeks ago, Brian Schatz, who is a Democratic senator from Hawaii. He tweeted, "I'm not into blacklisting anyone from future work in their area of expertise, but I do think it's fair to want a whole new crop of foreign policy staffers in the next Democratic administration. It's not like the same 120 people are the only people who know anything." Then Senator Chris Van Hollen, he wrote an opinion piece for The Times, laying out how different he thinks the Democratic Party's policy on Israel needs to be, how badly he thinks the Biden administration's policy failed. And then he went on to say, "Primary voters won't trust any Democratic presidential candidate who does not have a record of moral and strategic clarity on these issues, especially if, as a legislator, he or she voted to send Mr. Netanyahu bombs even as his government imposed a total blockade on Gaza. Nor will they support a candidate who plans to re-enlist the senior Democratic decision makers who whitewashed the truth during the Biden administration and refuse to acknowledge their complicity." Complicity is a strong word in an internecine Democratic fight here. Then we've seen a number of Democratic primaries beginning to split over Gaza. It has become an essential issue in the Michigan Democratic Senate primary, where Abdul El-Sayed leads in many of the new polls.
2: If you don't have the courage to call out the moral abomination of a genocide, then what do you have the courage to call out in the first place? This is a moral Rorschach test for our party.
0: It was very present in the New Jersey House primary that Adam Hamawi, a doctor who had treated the injured in Gaza, just won.
3: We should be spending on healthcare, not bombs. We should be spending on our communities here, you know, in New Jersey, in America, and not funding bombs overseas for, you know, atrocities and genocide. We should not be funding the endless wars that we're seeing.
0: It's been at the center of the House primary in my district in New York, where Brad Lander is running against the incumbent, Dan Goldman. And much of Lander's attack is centered on Goldman's support for Israel.
4: Representative Goldman does not view what's happening there as a genocide. I've been fighting against Israel's occupation of the West Bank and Gaza since 1990. I've never heard him say the word occupation in that context.
0: Lander, too, is well ahead in recent polls. Into all of this comes Trump's war in Iran, a war he has fought alongside Israel, and just the general failure of his tariff and foreign policy. And so it's made this moment a moment when something new really could emerge. The Democratic Party is not going to go back to Bidenism. It is not going to try to replicate Trumpism. So what would something different actually look like? What would it do differently? Matt Duss is the executive vice president at the Center for International Policy. He's worked at the Carnegie Endowment for International Peace and the Center for American Progress. He served as Senator Bernie Sanders' foreign policy advisor, and he's advised Representative Alexandria Ocasio-Cortez. Duss is really at the center of foreign policy thinking among the elected left. I want to have him on to explore a question that I think might come to define the 2028 primary. What would a left foreign policy look like? What would it actually try to do in the world? As always, my email, EzraKleinShow@nytimes.com.

0: Matt Duss, welcome to the show.
1: Thank you.
0: So you wrote a piece in The Nation recently saying the Democrats can't avoid a reckoning on Gaza. What is that reckoning?
1: Well, I think first it involves understanding that we're not going to sidestep Gaza as an issue as the party moves forward. I do think the Gaza debate, the Gaza debacle, the Gaza genocide stands for a lot that is wrong with our politics. And I think if Democrats are going to be able to offer a compelling alternative vision of how they're going to govern, they really need to have a discussion, have a debate, have a reckoning with what the Biden administration did, not just with the policy, but with the campaign of what I think was clearly disinformation that accompanied that policy. And that's going to involve some very tough conversations. That's going to be putting, a spotlight on some key officials who served in the Biden administration, and some of whom probably hope to serve again and probably should not get to.
0: What do you mean by a campaign of disinformation?
1: I mean, I'm looking at, the way that the Biden administration talked, the White House, the State Department. You had this constant refrain of, oh, we're not seeing that. We've not made that assessment.
2: We have not made an assessment or drawn the conclusion that they are in violation of international humanitarian law when it comes to the provision of humanitarian assistance into Gaza.
3: Given the nature of Hamas's track record of co-locating itself with civilians, using civilians as human shields, we're unable to make a conclusive determination as it relates to violations of international humanitarian law. We at this time have not made an assessment that the Israelis are in violation of U.S. law.
1: And it was clear that they were choosing not to see things that were happening. Everyone else in the world could see these things were happening. Palestinians themselves were reporting these things were happening. Israeli and Palestinian human rights groups, international NGOs were reporting that these things were happening. This is one of the things that I think underlines this disconnect here is the Biden administration made an assessment within a month of the Russian invasion of Ukraine in February 2022, within a month, Secretary of State Blinken came out and made an assessment that Russia is committing war crimes.
4: Yesterday, President Biden said that, in his opinion, war crimes have been committed in Ukraine. Personally, I agree.
1: The idea that they could not make a similar assessment of a military into whose operations the United States has vastly more visibility, I think, is just not credible.
0: So you know many of the people mm-hmm. in the Biden administration. You've talked to them. Mm-hmm. What do you think happened? And when I ask, I mean it in a very specific way. What do you think were the set of commitments or values, because these people see themselves as having deep commitments and deep mm-hmm. values, that in your view went wrong mm-hmm. and led to the policy that we had?
1: Yeah. I mean, I think first, this really does come down to Joe Biden, not only Joe Biden, but Joe Biden, I think, had a very particular conception, both of how U.S. policy toward the Middle East, how U.S. policy toward Israel should work. And he had a very serious confidence, I would say misplaced, but he had great confidence in his own judgment about how to use U.S. foreign policy. He had a view of the U.S.-Israel relationship, which he said many times, there should be no daylight. If there were differences in opinion, differences in policy, those should be expressed privately, whereas in public, the United States should remain essentially in lockstep with whatever the Israeli government was doing. And I think he has had that view for a very long time. His view was this, okay, we're going to express some differences with what Israel's doing here and there, but we're not really going to put any real pressure on them to change policy. Biden made clear repeatedly, and he made clear actually during the 2020 primary when Senator Sanders kicked off a debate about conditioning military aid to Israel. I mean, Biden at the time called that a preposterous idea. There was that one time when he withheld one shipment of 2,000-pound bombs. But other than that, there are really no consequences for what the entire world could see was an ongoing set of atrocities.
0: I have a question about this that maybe you know the answer to, because it's always confused me. When Biden was being pushed to step down, some of the strongest people fighting that effort, trying to keep Biden in place, were Bernie Sanders and AOC. And I never quite understood why. You know them better than I do. What was going on there?
1: I mean, I can say what I know. From my perspective, I think their view was, they knew Biden. Obviously, they disagreed with the Gaza policy. They were two of the most vocal critics of the Gaza policy. But they knew that when it came to other policies in domestic economic policy, trade policy, they at least had an ear in the White House. Joe Biden and his team had been willing to talk with, engage with them on a whole range of issues beyond foreign policy. But I also, I got to say, I feel like there was also, I think, a pragmatic sense. And this is just my suspicion. I'm not, you know, this, I don't have any inside information. I think it makes sense. Like, listen, if someone's going to push Joe Biden out, it's not going to be the progressive left. They're very aware, I think all progressives in the Democratic Party are aware that we have a centrist establishment that is always looking for reasons to call us, you know, disunifying wreckers. So I think that kind of played into their hesitance as well.
0: Let me then ask you about the way the policy is changing. As you say, that in the 2020 campaign, Bernie Sanders kicked off a debate on conditioning aid, which is something that has been anathema in the Democratic Party for a long time. All of a sudden, it's not. I thought the op-ed by Senator Chris Van Hollen was a pretty significant moment. I mean, he's an establishment figure who's been very outspoken on Israel for a long time, it's worth saying. Let me ask it directly. What, in your view, should the Democrats' position towards Israel be? What is the right policy here?
1: Well, I think, first of all, it's to end aid. It's to end, I mean, Israel is a wealthy country. There's really no need for American taxpayers to continue to subsidize their defense budget. I mean, that's a position that was put out there by AOC. And I think about 5 minutes later, Rahm Emanuel came up right behind. So very interesting. These are two people who kind of represent different poles in the party. But I do think we're getting close to that. But then moving from that, I think it's not just aid, it is sales. And we do have laws on the books that condition aid to every country according to a set of principles, whether it's the Leahy Law, whether it's the Arms Export and Control Act. There are existing laws that, you know, prohibit or restrict the sale of arms to militaries or military units that have a proven record of human rights abuses. We have simply not upheld those laws. Multiple administrations have simply ignored them. And again, this is what I was saying about the Biden administration.
0: I have a question for you. Would you say we follow those laws in general and make an exception for Israel, or do we not follow them in general?
1: I think there are certain countries, Israel being one, Egypt, others, countries that we have
0: determined.
1: Saudi Arabia. Yes. I mean, so I think, listen, the arms lobby is an extremely powerful one. There is a strong incentive to just kind of push these sales through.
0: Do you think it comes from the arms lobby, or do you think it comes from the American foreign policy establishments or the president's feeling that the alliances with these countries are important for other reasons?
1: I think it's all those things. I mean, in some cases, it might be one more than the other. But I do think this gets to a much bigger problem, is that the security state, the military industrial complex, whatever word we're going to use now, I mean, this is a real problem. This is part of how we ended up in this ridiculous war with Iran. But getting back to what the Democrats' position should be on Israel, I think, yes, first of all, you know, uphold our existing laws when it comes to arms sales, but also let's really tee up a policy that empowers, you know, the best actors in Israel and Palestine rather than the worst ones. Because unfortunately, as I see it, that is what our policy has been doing for the past 20 plus years.
0: Can you describe how it's done that and then what the alternative would look like?
1: Right. I mean, I think we've had a policy where basically all the consequences and disincentives and punishments and sticks, so to speak, have been focused on one side, not entirely, but mostly. That's on one side, the less powerful side, the Palestinians. There's always some kind of new condition that's placed on them to receive aid. And, you know, and again, some of this is legit. Obviously, we should impose consequences for terrorism. I mean, that is true. But at the same time, there are zero consequences that are imposed, any real meaningful consequences that are ever imposed on the more powerful side, the Israeli side. And I think this dynamic has really, you know, given Israel a very reasonable belief that they can just press forward with de facto annexation, which is ongoing as we speak, with entrenching their control over all of the land of Israel and Palestine in perpetuity, and to weaken and diminish the Palestinian national movement to just, you know, a completely, you know, controlled subject population within a greater Israel. That's the situation we're in right now. And the reason this keeps ticking in one direction is because there's no reason for it not to. I mean, there are no consequences for more and more extremist leaders in Israel to raise and implement more extremist policies. At the same time, you know, Palestinians look at that and they look at their own kind of ineffective, corrupt leadership. And they're like, what is this? They see only more occupation, and it empowers extremist voices who are saying, no, the way to get our freedom is through the gun. And that's what I mean when, like, we have pursued policies that have empowered some of the worst actors who don't want peace.
0: So be specific for me. What are these policies and what would their alternative or opposite look like?
1: Yeah. I mean, I would say, first of all, let's look at Gaza. The way to bring order, the way to bring services to people, the way to bring real control is to have it governed by Palestinians. That's ultimately the only way that you're going to be able to.
0: Can that include Hamas?
1: I think it has to include some kind of tacit agreement with Hamas. As we all know, Hamas remains in Gaza. It has not been destroyed. So they continue to be a relevant force. But I think what we have to come around to is just understanding that, you know, the disarmament of Hamas will never happen under a situation of occupation. It will only conceivably happen under a situation of legitimate Palestinian self-governance.
0: And what does it look like on the other side? What have these policies been, and what would they be towards Israel?
1: I mean, first off, let's start to create disincentives for these policies. Let's state plainly that the settlements are illegal, that officials who support them and facilitate their growth should face consequences. They should face sanctions. I think, you know, one of the very few good things that the Biden administration did on Israel-Palestine was, you know, sanctions against violent settlers. But I think that's just the tip of the iceberg. But I think it will start to shift the dynamic once you show that there are real costs for these policies.
0: I think Zahid is up to a larger foreign policy debate that is happening right now about what should drive American foreign policy. Mm-hmm. And when I listen to some of the people, some of whom you have advised, mm-hmm. who are articulating this on the left, AOC, Bernie Sanders, people like Chris Murphy and Jason Crow, yeah. congressmen, something they center is that our foreign policy should be based on values. Mm-hmm. Hear a lot of talk of interest, but they will talk a lot about values. What values? What does it mean to have a values-based foreign policy?
1: Well, I would say democracy is one, self-government, a government that delivers, you know, for its people. And that sounds simple. It is. But I would kind of take things back to some very first principles about what foreign policy is for. Any country's foreign policy is meant to advance the safety and the prosperity of that country's people. That's what American foreign policy is for. I think as a progressive, I would add the word, you know, solidarity to that. I mean, I want to be in solidarity not only with people in my country, but communities outside our country. And I feel like even though we don't have the ability to fix the world, I think what we can do at the start is to do less harm. I would also say, and this is something you've heard, you know, from people like Congressman Crow, from AOC, obviously, from Bernie, from Senator Murphy, the people you mentioned, is, you know, we need a foreign policy that really delivers for America's working families. I think we need to take things down to the wheel, so to speak. And, you know, I'm not in the habit of really complimenting Trump all that much, but I do think he has provided an opportunity, or at least revealed an opportunity, by challenging some of the very basic kind of preconceptions of, you know, post-war, you know, unipolar moment American primacy, that is enabling us to have a debate, and we have to have it.
0: More from my conversation with Matt Duss after the break.
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6: 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And thanks.
0: This is the Ezra Klein Show. My guest today is a foreign policy analyst, Matt Duss. So I want to explore what that foreign policy would look like. And I think a good place to start is a speech that Congressman Crow, who's from Colorado, former Army officer, gave at the Center for American Progress. I think it was last October. I want to play a clip of it here.
7: The biggest divide that I see right now and how we view this problem is those who believe that Donald Trump is the cause of it versus those who believe that Donald Trump is a symptom of it. And that requires looking back over the last 30 years and looking at it through the lens of the people that I grew up with in a working class town in the upper Midwest, those who I fought with, and those who I now serve. In those last 30 years, we've had over 20 years of failed military interventions, $3 trillion, 3 million combat tours, over 7,000 of our own dead, tens of thousands of others dead. And what's not in those numbers is the unequal burden that was borne by the working class.
0: He goes on to say in that speech that we often mistake the core debate here for being a policy conversation. But what is a conversation about trust and that the foreign policy establishment has lost trust. It has broken faith. So you're sort of half in and half out of that establishment. I think a good place to start is, how do you see this question of trust? How was it lost, if it was, and what builds it?
1: Yeah. Well, again, I mean, what Congressman Crow said right there about the key divide being between those who see Trump as the problem and Trump as a symptom, I think is right on. I think that explains a lot of the debate right now. I'm very much on the symptom side. And I think, you know, the lack of trust, I mean, it really does come down to this one line from Trump that others have used, and that is the system is rigged. Americans can see it. They can feel it in the lack of control that they feel over their own lives, over economic lives, political lives, social lives. And I think that attaches to foreign policy because one of the big, you know, whether it's, you know, the war in Iraq, which was, you know, again, sold to the Americans on what people understand now were misstatements or outright lies. You had the international financial crisis in 2008, which, again, not necessarily a foreign policy crisis, but I think its global impact and certainly its domestic impact, all of these things add up to, you know, an elite establishment that either doesn't know what it's doing or is simply looking after its own interests. And I think one of the speeches that I've referenced a lot is the speech that J.D. Vance gave at the Republican National Convention in 2024, where he talked about his own personal story and what communities, deindustrialized communities, suffered. The lie that was told about, you know, neoliberal trade economics, NAFTA, the war in Iraq that he served in. He laid out a whole story of elite failure, of lies that were told to working people like the ones that he grew up with.
8: In small towns like mine in Ohio or next door in Pennsylvania or Michigan, in states all across our country, jobs were sent overseas and our children were sent to war. And somehow, a real estate developer from New York City by the name of Donald J. Trump was right on all of these issues while Biden was wrong.
1: And I think what Democrats really have to do, and I think what Congressman Crow was starting to talk about in that speech, what I think was a really good speech, is, you know, Democrats need to come up, first of all, with an acknowledgement of the real problem that connects with the one that Americans are feeling, but offer a compelling vision. Okay, this is how we're actually going to govern in a way that can change your life and make it better.
0: You mentioned J.D. Vance in the 2024 campaign. Mm-hmm. I mean, Vance ran that campaign very much articulating a view that Donald Trump was the anti-war candidate, that Donald Trump meant an end to these kinds of foreign entanglements, these dumb wars. Now, obviously, we are enmeshed in Iran. What happened?
1: Well, it turns out that Donald Trump lies. That is one of the things that happened. But you're right. I mean, both Vance and Trump, in the months and especially the weeks before Election Day 2024, leaned in hard on this anti-war message. Trump was a pro-peace president. We were going to get out of these dumb, endless wars. That's actually something he ran on in 2016 as well. Democrats just abandoned the anti-war lane and left it wide open for Trump. And again, I said then and I say now, obviously, no one should believe Trump. But I do think he had at least the political intelligence to recognize that that was an attractive message. And I think Democrats really need to understand that.
0: I think by the end of Biden's presidency, the feeling many Americans have about him is not so much that they dramatically disagree with any one of his decisions. Mm-hmm. And like in some way, I think what people hated about Bidenism by the end was that the world felt out of control. Mm-hmm. There's something Chris Murphy, Senator Murphy, wrote on his Substack just recently. He wrote, "We would be misreading a lot of the essential elements of Donald Trump's foreign policy if we just said it was about jingoism or xenophobia, because a lot of what he talks about is really about power. His message is that these global forces that we are endlessly told are just out of our control can be inside of our control." Mm-hmm. I think this is actually a pretty important insight, because I think one of the tensions of American foreign policy and particularly American public opinion towards foreign policy is, on the one hand, we do feel a sense of responsibility. We don't want bad things to happen elsewhere in the world, and particularly some set of them, we feel that we should engage in them. On the other hand, we don't want to engage too much. And then when we do engage and it turns out we cannot control them at an acceptable cost, or maybe, as we found in Iraq or Afghanistan, at any cost, we get angry about that. Mm-hmm. And this tension of wanting control but not having it is, I think, a real knot at the center of the politics of foreign policy here. And I'm curious how that lands for you.
1: I would agree with that. Although I think part of this, you know, the tension between wanting to do good, wanting to have control and losing control, I mean, that's going to keep happening as long as we have this foreign policy that is driven by, you know, sustaining American primacy, by trying to sustain America's role as a global, you know, hegemon.
0: Well, what do you mean by that? Because the things we're talking about here, I actually don't buy that what we were doing in Ukraine is trying to sustain America's role as a global hegemon. Yeah. I don't buy that in Gaza, what we were trying to do is sustain America's role as a global hegemon. I don't think that's how the Biden administration justified it to themselves. I don't think that's really how they thought about it. So either do you disagree that that's what they were really trying to do?
1: I would agree with you a bit more on Ukraine. I do think there were habits of mind, especially from Biden, you know, who's not even a person, not a creature of the post-Cold War, he's a creature of the Cold War. So I do think that, you know, this idea of the U.S. helping to confront Russia was something that was kind of deep in his foreign policy DNA. And I think part of what we saw in Gaza and what led up to it, as I was saying, was driven by an effort through the Abraham Accords, through this proposed U.S.-Saudi-Israel peace agreement, which would involve, you know, security guarantees with Saudi Arabia, was based, in my view, on sustaining America's role as a regional security guarantor and also to box China out of the region. I mean, because that was kind of the overriding focus of Joe Biden's foreign policy. And if we remember going back to, I think it was it June 2021, where he had a summit with Putin. I think the goal of Biden's Russia policy initially was to be like, all right, let's just park Russia and Putin over here. We're not going to have a great relationship with them, but we want to kind of bring some predictability to the relationship so we can focus on the real problem, which is China. And I do think the China focus, you know, the kind of obsession with strategic competition with China, I do think that what underlies that is an effort to sustain America's, you know, global primacy.
0: So I do agree with that. I agree with this on China. But I think all these are a little bit different. I think the reason this distinction might be important is that obviously people's goals matter. Mm-hmm. And the way I read these different events, involvements, is the reaction of the Russia invasion is really a view about Ukraine and Europe and what America's role was in that, and not wanting to allow Putin just begin taking territory, because that would be destabilizing for the world, and we had to do it because nobody else could. I think if it was the case that Europe was more capable of, you know, being the munitions factory for Ukraine, America would have been happy to have let them do it, at least to some degree.
1: I don't know. I hope they are doing that now.
0: I hope they're doing that now too.
1: Yeah, because ultimately that's where this needs to go.
0: On Israel, I think a lot was driven by Joe Biden's actual commitment to Israel. Mm. which is something sort of you said earlier as well. And then China, I think there's a different set of questions that are very real there about American primacy. But the reason I'm focusing on this for a minute is that I think that there is a difference that gets conflated often in foreign policy, and we move on different sides of it between is what we are trying to do uphold responsibilities that maybe we don't really want to be doing, the American people don't really want to be doing, but in the long term, it's better for the global system that somebody is doing it versus are we actually trying to dominate the system, rig it in our favor, keep competitors from rising up? And those are sort of two different problems.
1: I mean, I agree with that. I mean, there are certain things, you know, that are beyond the U.S.'s control. It's not, I've never said, and I don't believe that it's all part of some grand plan. There are a lot of contingencies that popped up, a lot of unforeseen events like the Russian invasion of Ukraine that the Biden administration certainly did not want to happen. And as I said, I think all things considered, they respond to that pretty reasonably. But I do think that when you look at the sweep of Biden's foreign policy, you know, kind of captured in, you know, one of the things that he said upon taking office when he went to Europe, America's back. You know, we've gotten past this brief little hiccup with this weirdo Donald Trump, and now America's back doing America things and everybody can chill. And America's back in the business of helping, you know, the global system run. And I think we had already moved beyond that, both in terms of what America was capable of, what others in the, others in the world were interested in. So yeah, I would certainly agree. There are times when only the United States, as of right now, certainly, the United States, you know, has the capacity, whether it's in arms, whether it's in convening capacity, whether it's in influence, whether it's in economic power, whether it's in diplomatic power, to help solve and address certain problems. But I think the debate has to be, okay, what are those situations and what tools should we deploy in those situations?
0: You have this line that elite impunity is at the core of our political crisis. Tell me what you mean by that.
1: I mean the sense that the wealthy, the powerful, the well-connected, the influential don't pay a price. They operate according to a different set of rules than the rest of us. I think this is, it's part of political corruption. It's part of the loss of control. It's a reflection of the system being rigged.
0: So there's that broad version of it, but you've also made this point, and I've seen others begin to make this point around the foreign policy establishment and around people in Democratic politics, people in Republican politics. Brian Schatz, the senator from Hawaii, recently put out this tweet where he said, look, I'm not trying to blacklist anybody, but I think that the next Democratic administration

0: in its foreign policy staff. You know, I've seen you sort of connect this to the need for a reckoning around Gaza. So what does that actually imply?
1: I mean, I think there's two things about that. One is, you know, from Senator Schatz's comment, I think there's a sense that there has been just this kind of group of Democratic foreign policy professionals that tend to cycle in and out of Democratic administrations, and they move up to the next job, and that we need to reach out to a much broader pool of talent. There are a lot of very smart young foreign policy folks in Washington and beyond who want to get engaged. We need to draw them in to the process, so we don't keep repeating and regurgitating the same policies and the same approach. But I think there's also a second piece of it, and I think Senator Chris Van Hollen got to it a bit more sharply in the op-ed that he wrote in the New York Times a few days after Senator Schatz's tweet. And that had to do with specific actors inside the Biden administration, who he said should not serve in future administrations. And I think this is part of accountability as well. We're going to have policy disputes, policy disagreements, policy debates. I do think that the Biden administration's Gaza policy was beyond just a policy dispute. It was a policy of supporting genocide. And I think if part of restoring accountability is making clear that the senior officials who carried out that policy should not work in government again.
0: More from my conversation with Matt Duss after the break.
2: For an American, opening a retirement account in Malta could mean tax avoidance or possibly tax evasion.
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0: This is the Ezra Klein Show. My guest today is a foreign policy analyst, Matt Duss. So I want to play here something that Congresswoman Ocasio-Cortez said at Munich.
5: So I don't know if it's necessarily that we were in a post, if we are in a post-rules-based order. I think it's possible that we were in a pre-rules-based order. And we have an opportunity to explore what a world would look like if we upheld democracy, human rights, trade that actually centers working class people instead of accruing overwhelmingly the benefits of trade to the wealthiest.
0: Tell me about that idea that we were actually in a pre-rules-based order.
1: Right. I mean, I think it's a great line. I mean, what I've, you know, when I'm in conversations about the so-called rules-based order, I've often referred to, I think it was Gandhi's comment when he was asked what he thought about Western civilization. He said, I think it'd be a great idea. That's what I think about a rules-based order. I think that's what the congressman was getting at there. Yes, there is a lot about the post-World War II order that is admirable. Yet I do think we've gotten to a point where the double standards and the hypocrisies had gotten so stark that the system has just lost legitimacy. And, you know, what about the international system can we really revive and strengthen such that we can use the term rules-based order unironically?
0: So you've been bringing up J.D. Vance, and I think one interesting difference between the way even skepticism of the foreign policy of the past 20 or 30 years emerges on the right and the left is on the right, it has taken shape as a critique of rules. Mm. And Donald Trump, I think in particular, holds to the view that America should not be bound by rules, should not be bound by institutions. To the extent we always just create our own, that we dominate in a more thoroughgoing way. I think J.D. Vance has certainly been supportive of Donald Trump and his project to do that. I think on the left, there's more of this idea that actually the rules might protect us more than we think they do, that allowing ourselves to be bound by them would be better than where we have ended up, that it would have kept us out of Iraq, right? Because we could not, in fact, get the UN to go along. There is a tension between positive restraint and then being subject to the agendas of bad actors. How do you think about it?
1: Yeah, I mean, I think what you just laid out there is right. It's basically a zero-sum critique versus a positive-sum critique. I mean, for Trump,

0: advance. It's, as you said, it's all about America should be able to do whatever we want. If we're getting a good deal, others have to lose and vice versa. But also this is the kind of positive sum kind of, you know, principle that kind of undergirded the creation of the international system. The idea that countries, including the United States, will agree to be constrained by a set of rules. And that ultimately makes us safer. I mean, I think that's it right there. But the process and the project of reaccrediting the concept of international order, the concept of international rules, I think is one we have to undertake. It's not going to be one administration.
1: The other dimension of a lot of the foreign policy arguments I've heard from people like AOC and Sanders is the idea that you need a foreign policy that centers the working class. And that foreign policy is domestic policy on some level, that this kind of division we've created is not real. Now, Joe Biden also said that. He said he was going to have a foreign policy for the middle class. That was a big way that he and Jake Sullivan and others expressed themselves as having a pivot from what had come before. So what is different in the way that you and others more on the Democratic Party's left flank are imagining this compared to what Biden and his team were doing when they sort of announced this transformation?
0: Yeah, and I do think that the foreign policy for the middle class, I think, was good. I mean, that's something I really think that deserves praise. Like, to the, you know, Trump shocked everyone by winning in 2016. And I think that the foreign policy for the middle class kind of represented a real effort to, a real self-critical effort to say, what have we missed about what Americans believe and don't believe about foreign policy? I mean, in the language of recovery, the first step is admitting you have a problem. And I think that effort was a recognition of the real problem. And I think it's kind of, conclusions were represented in a speech that Jake gave at Brookings in April 2023. And this was interesting because it was the national security advisor offering essentially a speech on the global economy, America's trade policy. And it represented a turning of the page, so to speak, from the old neoliberal era. So recognizing, first of all, that a lot of the theories that underlie that era, the idea that, okay, if we just get rid of taxes and we kind of let, you know, free trade, people trade and make money and kind of constrain states from imposing, you know, restrictions and regulation, then, you know, rising tide will lift all boats, so to speak. That was an important recognition that, yeah, you know, that turns out that's not really true. It's produced a lot of very bad consequences that have led us to this moment. But I think the question is, having acknowledged that and having come back to the idea that, yes, it is right and appropriate for governments to play a major role in shaping and guiding the economy, the question is, to what end? And I think, obviously, one of the main ends is to benefit the safety and prosperity of the American people. But I think there are a couple ways you could have gone from that speech. One is, how do we really invest in a genuinely more equitable global trade order? How do we invest it, you know, build an order that protects workers, not just in the United States, but empowers workers around the world, including in China, and does not pose American workers and Chinese workers as in a kind of zero-sum competition with each other. And then there's the other path, which I think they took, was to say, okay, now we're getting back involved in the economy, because we are in this strategic competition with China, and we now see trade as yet another weapon in a toolbox to kind of assert America in this competition. And I think that was the wrong choice. I think we need to go with option A.
1: So what would option A have looked like in practical terms? What would they have not done that they did? Or what would they have done that they didn't do?
0: I think certain ideas, I mean, the global minimum corporate tax is one thing that they worked on. I think discussing a global minimum wage is another thing. Just for an example, that's something that Senator Sanders has proposed for starters.
1: What would the global minimum wage look like? How would you apply that to a country? I was in Kenya not long ago. I mean, huge amount of Kenya's in the informal economy.
0: Yeah.
1: Country where much of the country is very, very poor, right? And certainly not the poorest country in Africa. When you're imposing a global minimum wage on these countries, presumably with some of the stick being American trade opportunities, what does that actually look like?
0: Yeah, I don't know what it looks like, but I'm saying the United...
1: Wait, whose job is this?
0: Yeah. I mean, getting the United States to propose this and putting the United States in the position...
1: But I'm asking, is it a good idea? You have to know what it would look like to know if it's a good idea.
0: Yeah, okay, fair question. I'm still working on what it exactly looks like. But what I'm saying is proposing, you know, putting the United States in the position of we are not just there to extract wealth. We're not just here to empower the people that have been dominating and exploiting you.
1: I agree with that. I think the thing I'm pushing on here is in what way would America imposing wage standards on other countries whose economies it doesn't really understand and certainly does not directly manage. I could see a version of this that is actually you've found another way to talk about a kind of protectionism because we're not going to do trade with countries that can undercut our wages by a certain amount.
0: Yeah.
1: That's not going to help those countries. That will hurt them.
0: I think that's right. But ultimately, ideally, this wouldn't be just the United States saying we're doing this by ourselves. This would be something that the United States could work with other countries, including China, on to propose.
1: But this is also a place where the foreign policy for the middle class ideas that Biden had, some of the ones I read from Sanders and AOC and others, it seems to me that people don't always define clearly what it is the middle class wants. And one thing I think we've seen in recent years is, yes, the middle class, the working class, the country wants good jobs and good wages. And also they want things to be cheap. So how is somebody who's been part of these discussions about a foreign policy for the middle class, do you balance the effort to protect jobs, the effort to raise wages, and also the now demonstrated fury that people have when tradable goods increase in price?
0: Yeah. I mean, I think part of it is the, you know, people are outraged not just at the rising costs, but they're outraged at the idea they're being nickel and dimed for everything, you know, whether it's for healthcare, whether it's for education. As I talked about earlier, I mean, every step, it seems like someone is extracting some little bit of value from everything that you do. I think in order to address this question, we really have to take a bigger look at our entire social safety net or lack of one. These problems go back a long time, but I think the crisis that we're in right now is a legitimation crisis. People just don't feel that the systems under which they live are representing their interests, are really delivering for them. And I know this is a much bigger problem than I have an answer for, but I think that recognizing the conversations that we're having about foreign policy, you know, we can propose all the good ideas we want for how America should act in the world, but if they're not rooted in an actual durable political consensus, they will fall apart.
1: There's this interview I did many years ago with Bernie Sanders that always goes around where I asked him about open borders. And he's like, no, that's a Koch brothers plot.
2: I think if you take global poverty that seriously, it leads you to conclusions that in the U.S. are considered out of political bounds. Things like sharply raising the level of immigration we permit, even up to a level of open borders, about sharply increasing
3: open borders.
2: Foreign aid. Open now, borders.
3: That's a Koch brothers proposal.
2: The really? Idea,
3: of course. I mean, that's a right-wing proposal, which says essentially there is no United States.
1: I have always thought the question of immigration is very hard on the left. Because if you have solidarity with people in other countries, people who are trying to come here because their countries are unsafe, people are trying to come here because the money is here, because the better jobs are here, because you can make a better life for your family here, and you actually do believe in the equal dignity of all people, it becomes hard to say, well, why shouldn't we let you in? So what should the left's position on immigration be?
0: And I think left's position should be that, you know, we need a legal and orderly system for people to immigrate here. But it's also based on an understanding that we have long been a nation of immigrants. That's part of being American, as I define it. In addition, I think there's clear evidence that immigrants are a driver of economic growth. This country is stronger and more prosperous because of immigrants. So I think we need leaders who are willing to make that positive case while acknowledging, yes, of course, we need to enforce the law. We need people to apply for asylum and you know, for and migration legally. Unfortunately, it's one of these many issues that seems to have just become, you know, just an issue in the culture war.
1: But I think there are two questions here that are hard and that Democrats are going to have to come up with an answer for. Democrats of all stripes. One is, ideally, how many people should immigrate here, including legally. There's also the problem that the Biden administration faced. I mean, Kamala Harris took heat when, you know, she went and said, like, our message to you, I'm paraphrasing here, is don't come here right now.
0: No, I think that's an actual quote.
4: I want to be clear to folks in this region who are thinking about making that dangerous trek to the United States-Mexico border. Do not come. Do not come.
1: And one of the things that I think we saw in the Biden administration was when the broad impression was that we were very, very friendly to immigrants coming here, that a lot of people came, mm-hmm. you know? And so, you know, part of how Trump closed the border is a pulse of cruelty, mm-hmm. like a constant pulse of cruelty. And for the Biden administration, they lost control in part because they, I think, were caught between the desire for an orderly border, which they did desire, and the belief in kindness. Mm-hmm. Like that seems harder to balance.
0: No, it clearly is. I think part of it is also addressing, you know, the sources of anger and grievance that drive support for dramatic crackdowns on immigration. This idea, you know, that people believe that these immigrants are coming and unfairly taking what's mine. They're coming and you know, changing the way that I have to live. I think there's a way to address that. That has to be part of the debate we have on reordering our immigration system.
1: You, like many others I've seen, have said that corruption, and really anti-corruption, should be at the center of foreign policy. Mm-hmm. And that Democrats, particularly as the Trump era wears on, should find a way to make that core to their vision of the world. So how do you make that core to your vision mm-hmm. of the world? What does it look like to center that in the way you've been describing?
0: Yeah. I mean, I think this goes back to the kind of key claim that we discussed earlier, Trump's refrain that the system is rigged. And again, this system is rigged. People can see it and feel it. I mean, there are ideas that we have and we've put out there as for like international efforts against kleptocracy, closing down international money laundering, for which the United States is a main destination. I think Americans will really respond to an argument that really addresses their sense of loss of control, that elites have taken control of a system for their own benefit, not for the benefit of a country, the country at large.
1: I think in some of these issues we're talking about, it raises this question of where is the line between domestic and foreign policy? Particularly when we're talking about a foreign policy for the middle class, like how do you think about what falls in one bucket, what falls in the other?
0: Yeah, I don't have a great answer to it. I think a lot of the things we talk about, I mean, I'll say this. I think we talk about foreign policy in ways that we don't often recognize as foreign policy, like when we talk about immigration. Mm-hmm. There are obviously huge international implications for immigration. Climate, obviously, same thing. America's foreign policies impact these things. Global trade, global economics, jobs here. These are all have a foreign policy component. So, and this is, again, something that I did appreciate about, you know, when I mentioned the Biden administration's global economic approach, they ceded that as a part of foreign policy. Trade was not over here and foreign policy over here. These things are deeply connected. I guess the way I would try to answer it is to say, whenever we are talking about foreign policy, whether it's about the Middle East, whether it's about Russia, Ukraine, at least being mindful of, okay, how does this actually serve American communities? Even if every speech doesn't necessarily have to have that paragraph, you need to be able to answer it.
1: What do you think about places where, I'm trying to think about the right way to frame this, that it doesn't serve American communities, but it is important elsewhere? And I'm thinking here about possibly interventions in humanitarian crises, mm-hmm. certain forms of foreign aid. Obviously, the Trump administration mm-hmm. has really gutted foreign aid. Mm-hmm. How do you think about those moments when you kind of can't say our foreign policy is actually a domestic policy? Mm-hmm. We're actually doing these things because morally we think it is good. We are a rich country. We are a powerful country. And we are going to use some of that power elsewhere.
0: Yeah, I think there are going to be cases like that. And we need a president who's able to articulate that strongly to the American people. I think a lot of Americans are receptive to that, but they need to hear a convincing argument for why this is doing the right thing, even if that doesn't end with, and here's how it's going to create new jobs in your community. Like I said, I think Americans generally want the country to do good. That doesn't mean we need to get up in everyone's business all over the place all the time. But I think when they're, you know, for example, I think it's very interesting how fairly steady support for Ukraine's defense has stayed, despite Donald Trump taking a very different approach to it than Joe Biden, to say the least. I think there is something about the justice and the morality of helping a country defend itself from the aggression of a more powerful neighbor that Americans get, even if they might not connect it directly to how that's good for them and their community and their family.
1: Matt Duss, thank you very much.
0: Thank you.
5: 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Our executive producer is Claire Gordon. The show's production team also includes Marie Cassione, Annie Galvin, Kristen Lin, Emma Kelbeck, Jack McCordick, Marina King, and Jan Koble. 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

0: In 2021, the IRS became aware that they were missing out on millions in revenue because of a tax treaty with Malta.
1: A tax loophole is a wasting asset. If you really believe that this was a mistake that was made, you have to figure out, how do I squeeze the juice out of it as much as possible?
0: I'm Nick Fountain, and today on Planet Money, we trace how this loophole was born. And on How I Built This, John Stein, the founder of Betterment, joins host Guy Raz to give advice to two early-stage entrepreneurs, including why passion always beats perfection.
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3: Live from NPR News in Washington, I'm Louise Schiavone. Pakistan's prime minister is reporting this morning he's anticipating a U.S.-Iran peace deal within the next 24 hours. Department of Homeland Security Secretary Mark Wayne Mullen says the news on a potential deal looks good for the U.S., but there are uncertainties.
4: I wouldn't call concessions. The president has made it very clear what he wants to do is tie the entire Middle East into the Abraham Accords. We understand that economic ties keeps countries from fighting among each other. When your economy is tied together, you're less likely to destroy your economy because of your dislike for someone's religion. And so the president has made a very good deal here if the Iranian regime, and I say if, will accept it. The problem is the Iranian regime is a regime you can't trust.
3: Mullen spoke on CNN's State of the Union. Separately, former President Barack Obama spoke to ABC News and said ultimately this latest deal won't deviate much from the one his administration forged.
5: It is doubtful that any agreement that arises is going to be significantly different or a significant improvement from the deal that we had in the first place and had worked for a long stretch of time before we, the United States, pulled out of it.
3: President Trump is celebrating a big birthday today, as NPR's Mara Liasson reports.
6: Trump is 80. Happy birthday, Mr. President. And generational change and age are big issues in the midterms. His critics say that Trump has been showing signs of decline, closing his eyes in White House meetings, although the White House denies that he has fallen asleep.
3: NPR's Mara Liasson and the president's birthday festivities include a big mixed martial arts display on the South Lawn of the White House. The Department of Transportation is no longer enforcing a key civil rights law after a rule change was implemented last week. Azul Dahlstrom-Ekman from member station KQED reports.
7: The DOT is dropping disparate impact protections. That's the part of Title VI of the Civil Rights Act of 1964 that says federally funded projects can't discriminate against protected classes, even if it's unintentional. Laurel Padgett Seekins of the nonprofit firm Public Advocate says Title VI forced everything from transit agencies to highway projects to ensure they weren't causing unintentional harm.
8: Very devastating that tool is being taken away, given the long history in the United States of transportation infrastructure being inequitable.
7: In an executive order last year, President Trump said he would eliminate disparate impact protections, calling them unconstitutional. For NPR News, I'm Azul Dahlstrom-Ekman.
3: This is NPR News. After 28 years, the Scotland men's team competed in the World Cup in Boston last night. The return was triumphant, beating Haiti 1-0. Eve Zukoff from member station WBUR reports thousands of fans flew in from Edinburgh to Boston.
9: The legion of fans known as the Tartan Army is happy to be known for their kilts and their partying. They described pandemonium in the stands when fan favorite John McGinn scored the lone goal of the match in the first half. But longtime fan Jim Noble described the gameplay with one word: poor.
10: We won, but did not play well. Fans were all there, but we just didn't fire. The team just didn't fire.
9: The Tartan Army will get to see Scotland play again next Friday when the team faces Morocco. For NPR News, I'm Eve Zukoff in Boston.
3: accepting the 2026 NBA championship trophy from the league commissioner in San Antonio last night, the head coach of the New York Knicks, Mike Brown, fired up his players on stage for the presentation.
11: Who let the dogs out? We got some dogs on
3: the Knicks team. Beat the Spurs 94-90 in Game 5 of the NBA Finals in San Antonio. A parade is planned in New York City. A 30-year-old daredevil known as the Spider-Man of Yemen died there this week after falling into a volcano crater. Officials say he had no safety equipment and climbed the wall of the crater. I'm Louise Schiavone, NPR News.
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0: People go to incredible lengths to pay the smallest amount of taxes. Sometimes in legal ways, sometimes in less than legal ways, in the shadows. And it's not always clear which is which. Figuring that out? That used to be the job of Carolyn Schenck. She spent nearly two decades at the IRS. And she says the way the IRS uncovered the newest, hottest tax crimes ran the gamut.
14: Surveillance, wiretaps, old school trash pools, which is obviously a phenomenal source of information.
0: Yeah.
14: Kind of dirty, but, you know, could be very
0: fruitful. I'm shocked y'all still do that. That's incredible.
14: Mm-hmm.
0: Then, of course, there are the times when people reach out to them and say, I've got information I'd like to whistleblow.
14: We've seen people come forward and sit with, you know, in a dark room or a bag on their head, and they've gone through the most intricate banking details.
0: Have you been in one of those interviews?
14: Not with a bag over my head.
0: She says the bag thing is just a term of art. Sometimes, though, people are afraid to talk, even anonymously. Carolyn says one time, after a long day at a conference, she got to her hotel room.
14: And someone shoved, and I'm not sure how they even did it because it was so thick, an enormous manila envelope with a whole bunch of bank documents in it underneath my hotel room door, which was totally unnerving because...
0: How did they know where I was staying?
14: Exactly.
0: She says she changed rooms, and the documents, they turned into a case. Can you say any more details about it?
14: No, other than I was extremely freaked out. And I also was thinking to myself, you know, what if this thing got shoved and stuck? Like, they should have put it in two different envelopes, right?
0: Yeah, I mean, come on, guys.
14: Right.
0: The case I wanted to talk with Carolyn about came from a much less dramatic tip. And it really paints a picture of how hard it is to draw a clear line between what is okay and what is not when it comes to taxes. Carolyn first heard about this questionable tax move in 2021. She was at a meeting with another top IRS lawyer.
14: He just said, there's this weird thing out there that I think taxpayers are doing. This maybe is the new thing. What do you think about it? And I said, where is it? And he said, Malta. And I said, what?
0: Yes, Malta. Tiny island nation in the middle of the Mediterranean, known for amazing beaches and, apparently, an attractive tax arrangement with the U.S. that was helping Americans avoid paying piles and piles of taxes.
14: I think I was oscillating between a woe and WTF.
0: Hello and welcome to Planet Money. I'm Nick Fountain, here with Lauren Loricchio, reporter over at the nonprofit tax reporting outlet Tax Notes. Lauren, hi.
15: Hi, how are you?
0: I'm well, thanks. Normally, the world of tax can be kind of dry and procedural, but Lauren, I have this theory about you, and that's that you have this deadpan, matter-of-fact way about you that somehow gets tax lawyers to open up and spill all of their dirtiest secrets. What do you think about that theory?
15: I think you're wrong.
0: Really?
15: No, I think you're probably right. I'm just a tax nerd. I can't help it.
0: All right. Well, today, how do the rich avoid taxes? We try to trace how a loophole is born and
15: how it dies
0: and is maybe put on life support. You might call this a tale of a tax shelter, an anatomy of an avoidance.
15: The life cycle of a loophole.
0: And you have secret recordings.
15: I do.
0: Ooh.
16: There is a litany of reasons why the IRS is going to lose. If they had any brains, they would be stopping right now and going back to their...
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15: Progressive Commercial Auto Insurance protects the vehicles that work to keep small businesses moving forward, including protection while running errands and other tasks, at progressivecommercial.com. This is NPR.
0: To be clear, it is perfectly fine and reasonable and understandable to want to pay as little in taxes as possible. When you do that legally, we call it tax avoidance. This story is about the mushy area between tax avoidance and doing illegal things to avoid taxes, tax evasion. And it turns out the line between those two things is not hard and fast. It's ever changing and contested. People and the government are constantly pushing it back and forth. It's a battlefield. And because it is a battlefield, people don't love to talk openly about their tactics. I've made many calls for this story where people say, I would want to talk to you, but my lawyer says, don't do it.
15: Welcome to my life.
0: Yes. But one person who, Lauren, you suggested might agree to go on the record and try to help us understand how the wealthy move their money around to pay fewer taxes is Andrew Gradman.
15: Andrew is a tax lawyer, and he's looked into the Malta loophole.
0: And what we wanted to learn from Andrew in particular was how exactly these loopholes came into existence. Like, where did this all start? Who discovered it?
1: You're asking the human story about who thought of it and then,
0: yeah.
1: You know, what kind of a bath were they thinking of when they said Eureka, which is pleasant.
0: That's exactly what I'm looking for.
1: Yeah, tell me about the bath.
15: Andrew says we cannot definitively figure out who this came from.
0: But we have some clues as to where it came from. It all started because of a treaty with Malta, the U.S.-Malta Tax Treaty of 2008.
1: And boy, treaties are complicated.
0: Yeah, I did not know this before working on the story, but Lauren, you taught me we have tax treaties with many countries.
15: In alphabetical order, Armenia, Australia, Austria, Azerbaijan, Bangladesh.
0: All right, I'm going to stop you there. There are dozens of them.
15: More than 50.
0: And the general idea is the U.S. is unique. We tax our citizens' income even when they live outside of the U.S. But we generally do not like to tax their income that has already been taxed by the country they're living in. So we create treaties, like the one with Malta, which say, among other things, if Malta has already taxed this, we won't, and vice versa.
15: It's like a prenup, but for taxes. And this treaty with Malta, it left a few key details up for interpretation.
0: Yes. In particular, details about how each country would tax retirement accounts. The context here is that when the U.S. and Malta were drafting this treaty, there was this relatively new retirement account in the U.S. called the Roth IRA. Roth, you might remember from the haze of trying to figure out retirement options, allow you to put your already taxed money into an account, let it grow, and then when you reach a certain age, you can take it out tax-free. Which Andrew says is all fine and good until an American moves to some other country and that country wants to tax what's supposed to be tax-free.
1: We didn't have a system that would protect the U.S. worker who moves to a foreign country, takes the money out to retire, expecting that it'll be tax-free, but finds that the foreign country, under the treaty, has the right to tax it for some other reason.
0: So the drafters of that tax treaty with Malta put in language that says if a U.S. retirement account is going to be tax-exempt, then Malta will also exempt it from taxes, and vice versa.
15: Yeah, and this ended up being very important, because a few years later, Malta created their own Roth-like retirement accounts to help their citizens save more money.
0: Right, and these accounts were much more lucrative than the American ones. Because in the U.S., the amount of money you can put into Roth is capped. It's actually pretty small. And if you have assets like stocks or real estate or fancy paintings that have gone up a lot in value, you can't put those in. You have to sell them first and pay taxes on the gains. But these Maltese accounts were way supercharged. They allowed people to put in unlimited amounts, and not just cash, but whatever, real estate, ownership of a company, Bitcoin, then sell it and pull out the proceeds entirely tax-free, starting when people hit 50 years old.
15: And because of the U.S.'s tax treaty with Malta, it seemed like the U.S. would need to abide by those rules too.
0: Which means, in theory, if Americans stashed their appreciated assets in these Maltese accounts, then sold them, and took the proceeds back to the U.S., the IRS couldn't tax them. So if you were a tax lawyer trying to figure out how to help your favorite client avoid paying capital gains taxes on her Google stock, you'd have hit the jackpot. This was an enormous loophole just sitting there for the using and seemingly legit. You might be tempted to yell about it from the rooftops.
15: Nah, that's not something that people actually do, because if they're loud about it, the government might come and close the loophole.
0: Maybe they don't yell it from the rooftops, but they do pitch their wealthy clients. And it is rare for normies like me to see those pitches. But Lauren, you actually got your hands on one of them.
15: Yeah, I got some of those materials.
0: It's a pitch deck put together by people selling this loophole idea that was passed around behind closed doors. How did you get your hands on that?
15: Someone shared it with me. This one's from Dominion Fiduciary Services,
0: which is like an international money manager. And this is its sales pitch for Americans to use the loophole. Like, for example, they talk about this made-up person, Max Franklin, a venture capitalist at a boutique private equity firm in New York, who owns a chunk of a company that's about to be sold for $15 million profit.
15: So the materials say he would have to pay federal and New York tax on the gain of approximately $4.725 million. But the bottom line is that he would, quote, really prefer to have the full amount available for his retirement.
0: Luckily, the pitch goes on, if Max hires the right people, there is a way for him to avoid this. Because of Malta's amazing retirement laws, if he just puts a chunk of the company into a Maltese retirement account, when the company is sold, the proceeds will land in his account tax-free. And when he hits 50, he can start getting his money out, also tax-free, without ever setting foot in Malta, because of our amazing tax treaty with Malta.
15: Andrew says, unlike a lot of loopholes, this one actually had an air of legitimacy. So people started to advertise it publicly in law journals.
0: Saying, yeah, we know this looks too good to be true, but whether it was a mistake or not, it's right there in the treaty.
1: Unlike some of these other loophole-y type things, the authors and people really believed in it.
0: Uh-huh.
1: I think it's really important to emphasize.
0: Uh-huh.
1: The public might look at this and say there's something really shady and creepy about this, but I think the fact that they published public articles about this meant they really believed in it and that they were not trying to hide anything.
0: But it seems like they also knew this might not last for long. Like there was a ticking clock. Talking about this publicly meant the IRS would see it and take a good hard look.
1: A tax loophole is a wasting asset. If you really believe that this was a mistake that was made, then you know it has a limited life.
0: Huh.
1: And so you have to figure out, how do I squeeze the juice out of it as much as possible?
0: And squeeze they did.
15: Yeah, my sources say hundreds of taxpayers use the loophole, and they estimate billions of dollars went into these accounts. One attorney told my colleague that his client had between $100 and $300 million stashed away in Malta.
0: And when those taxpayers put that money in there, nobody was giving them any trouble. That didn't happen until the next chapter of the story.
15: The crackdown.
0: Right. This next part is about the moment that line between legit loophole and illegitimate tax shelter comes into focus. These tax professionals have been pushing on one side of that line. Now the government is going to start pushing back from the other side. Which brings us back to Carolyn, the lawyer who spent nearly two decades at the IRS. In 2021, she says, the IRS was soliciting from their staff candidates for this list they put together every year where they call out tax schemes that people should be very wary of. Like, do this at your own risk because it might come back to bite you. It's called the Dirty Dozen List.
14: I mean, I guess it sounds a lot sexier than it probably is. but it's literally like a laundry list of all of these abusive schemes.
15: Everyone at the IRS is duking it out to get their favorite tax scheme on the list.
0: And Carolyn is digging into the Malta thing.
14: I called up my friends, the lovely agents at the Offshore Compliance Initiative Group, and these are awesome crack agents. I mean, they scraped a lot of the data that we already had. They did a deep dive to any mention of it on the internet, on YouTube, on any of these videos, on any of these websites. We also floated it around to some of the private practitioners at the time.
0: That means tax lawyers?
14: Tax lawyers, yeah. Right. Said, hey, have you heard of this? And they more or less confirmed that they were aware of this and aware of, you know, clients that were doing this. You know, we seem to be the only ones who weren't invited to this party.
0: And she says, one way the IRS figures out if something is legit or not is whether there's any economic logic to it other than avoiding taxes.
15: There's a technical term for this that holds up in tax court, the economic substance doctrine.
14: What is the real purpose of this?
0: Like, is there a business reason a person or a company might need a Maltese account?
14: does this make economic sense other than the purpose of doing a turn and burn on the asset and then sheltering the gain? It does not.
0: Yeah, it did not. So she nominated it for that year's Dirty Dozen list, arguing that putting your highly appreciated assets into a Maltese retirement account, like imaginary Max Franklin sticking his chunk of a company in there, is a tax shenanigan, a move that ultimately denies the American government and people the money they're due.
14: My pitch was, this is an incredibly abusive scheme. We got to put this out there because it seems legitimate. We think taxpayers are going to get pulled into this. We need to get the word out there. This has got to go.
15: In 2021, the IRS makes its first big public announcement that it's aware of the Malta loophole and skeptical.
0: It sends out a big press release saying putting appreciated assets into Maltese retirement accounts in order to avoid taxes is probably sketchy. We're looking into it and officially adding it to the Dirty Dozen. Is that a huge day for you? Just walk into the office with a lot of bravado. We got him.
14: Drop the list. Boom. I mean, it was a shot across the bow to those promoters out there like, hey, we see you, you know? But then also to the taxpayers like, hey, we got you. Like, don't do this.
0: Yeah. Dirty Dozen activated. Industry put on notice. But the loophole was still out there. They needed to figure out a way to truly close it. And it turned out that inside of the treaty, there contained a little important take-backsies clause, which said, basically, if there's something that's not clearly defined in the treaty, we can come back to it.
15: And so, in late 2021, the IRS and Maltese officials met and clarified something.
0: They said, oh, by the way, when the treaty said the U.S. would honor the terms of these Maltese retirement accounts for Americans, it didn't mean that Americans could put in highly appreciated assets. It meant they could deposit their already taxed cash, just like in the U.S. In other words, no real estate, no Bitcoin, no chunks of companies. And just like that, less than a year after Carolyn first learned about the loophole, the IRS was able to clarify a previously mushy-mouthed area of tax law.
14: It was awesome. I mean, the flash to bang is pretty fast, right? I mean, there was a very short period of time that transpired here. And then all of a sudden, we're standing here with our treaty partner right next to us, standing in a joint statement.
0: This was a scary time for people who did this Malta thing and the whole cottage industry that encouraged them to do it. Because the government had sort of shifted that line between legitimate and illegitimate. They said, you cannot use that loophole. And actually, you maybe never could.
15: So like the wealthiest Americans always do, they said, okay, we won't.
0: No, of course they didn't do that. The tax lawyers and wealth managers and peddlers of these Maltese retirement accounts started to organize.
17: I'm here.
15: In early 2022, they had their first meeting. It was a video call.
17: So how many people have you got coming on the call?
15: Someone recorded it, and I ended up with a copy.
17: 20-some-ish.
0: Now, in these tapes you're hearing, nobody's saying anything illegal. They're not a gotcha kind of recording. What's extraordinary about them is that we don't usually get to hear how the wealthiest Americans or the tax professionals who help them push to pay less in taxes. In these tapes, you hear how malleable that line between legal loophole and not-so-legal tax shelter really is.
15: On the call, they introduced this high-powered lobbyist, Kenneth Keyes.
18: The top, if not the major tax lobbyist in Washington, D.C. So with that, Ken, I'm sending the program over to you.
19: Okay, so let me...
0: Ken Keyes today has some very important jobs at the Treasury Department and the IRS. The government told us in a statement that Mr. Keyes never lobbied on behalf of the Malta pension issues. But in the recordings, you hear him walking people on the call through some of the possible strategies to defend the Malta loophole.
15: He's hoping to get Congress involved because, in his telling, the IRS should not be allowed to modify the American tax treaty with Malta.
19: Just because you were able to, in fact, bully Malta into signing this document, it doesn't make what it says accurate or correct.
0: He argues treaties are the domain of Congress, so the IRS overstepped. Their changes don't count.
19: And if you want to change the Malta Treaty, you have to follow the process that is essentially laid out in the Constitution.
15: He talks about the senators he hopes to get on their side.
19: Rand Paul potentially is a good candidate for us to talk to. This is the kind of thing that would just drive him crazy.
0: They're also basically talking about delay tactics.
19: is if you get one senator who decides he's going to be outraged about this, he can bring the whole place to a dead stop.
0: For some things in tax, if you can make it past the statute of limitations, you can sleep easy.
19: Over 20 members of the Senate Foreign Relations Committee, we probably only need to win one.
15: This group holds several meetings. I've listened to hours and hours of them talking. And at times, they sound pretty confident that they're going to get their way.
0: But in 2023, the IRS really goes on the offense about this. They propose a rule. We'll call it the Come Clean Rule, which says if you or someone you advise stashed your appreciated assets into a Maltese account, you got to come tell us. Come clean, pay what you owe. And if you don't, we can penalize you.
15: And there's an important political context here. This is under the Biden administration. And the IRS has all this extra money for enforcement coming in from the Inflation Reduction Act.
0: Yeah, they're hiring tons of people. The wind is at Carolyn's back. She thinks this rule has a great chance of making it officially into the Federal Register as a finalized rule.
14: I thought for sure, hey, we are going to finally be able to round out some of these issues.
0: In 2023, according to reporting by Tax Notes and others, the IRS even issued criminal summonses to gather more information on who was using these retirement accounts and who was telling them it was okay. Carolyn wouldn't go into specifics, but she says they have very powerful tools. They can go to the promoters of these schemes and say, tell me who your clients were, who hired you to set up a Maltese retirement account.
15: Or they go to parcel delivery companies like, say, FedEx, and give them a list of tax professionals they're looking at and ask, who have these people sent documents to?
14: The goal is to identify the John Doe.
0: Right.
14: And so by getting their address, like, boom, that's awesome.
0: But in the middle of this big push to close up this loophole, a few things happened. Donald Trump was elected president. Doge cleared out a bunch of IRS staff. And that guy you heard on the calls describing the industry's defense of these Maltese retirement accounts, Kenneth Keyes, he got two huge jobs in the administration.
15: Assistant Secretary of the Treasury and acting IRS chief counsel, meaning Keyes became the head of all tax policy and tax enforcement in the country.
0: We reached out several times over several weeks to the Treasury and the IRS asking for an interview with Keyes. They didn't give us one, but they gave us a statement saying, Assistant Secretary Keyes has recused himself from all matters related to Malta pension plans in his capacity at Treasury and the IRS. Carolyn, if it isn't obvious, is no longer on the case. She does not work for the government anymore. Like a quarter of the IRS's staff, she left when Doge was gutting the agency.
15: After 20 years of working there, she took early retirement.
0: Did you have more work to do on the Malta thing?
14: I did. I think that... I'm trying to figure out how to answer this. Yeah, I mean, there were other things to do on Malta. Yeah.
0: Meanwhile, we don't know what's going to happen with that come clean regulation at the IRS, the one that would force everyone who did this thing to reveal themselves. What is the status of this rule?
14: As far as I know, the regulation did not become final.
0: Uh-huh.
14: I think it died on the vine.
0: You think it's
14: at
0: done.
14: This point, I don't even know where it is. I think it's nowhere.
0: Which means that effort to make stark the line between legit loophole and illegitimate tax shelter, which started back in 2021, has so far not succeeded.
15: Carolyn now works for a big fancy law firm. So she's on the other side of things, defending clients against the IRS.
0: Nothing to do with Malta, though. Her law firm does have clients who are involved in the Malta thing, and it was among many firms that joined those strategizing calls. But that was long before Carolyn's time, and she has recused herself from any Malta cases. Since she's recused from the cases and is outside of government now, Carolyn can't really say what's happening with the government's efforts to close the Malta loophole. All we know is that they haven't publicly moved on it for a while. How do you feel about that?
14: Well, I think the government missed an opportunity to not only, you know, protect the Treasury and the FISC, but also to help taxpayers from, you know, either getting put into these schemes or being convinced to be put into these schemes. So it's disappointing.
0: Yeah. Did you say the FISC? Is that how you say the
14: yeah.
0: fiscal situation like, of the U.S.?
14: Like protecting the bank account of the gov. I mean, right? Like America's checking account, right?
0: Before I worked on this story, and maybe this is naive, I kind of assumed that tax law was pretty black and white. Like, if the IRS says something is off limits and you get caught, you gotta pay. Their word wins. I did not know that you could just fight back against the feds, tell them that off limits line that you're so sure of, you're wrong. And that you could maybe win. In other words, I thought the Ben Franklin maxim, nothing is certain except death and taxes, was true. Now I'm not so sure about the taxes thing. If you are in the mood for more Planet Money in your life, and I know you are, I have a suggestion for you. It is free. 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You will not regret it. Lauren, an extra special thanks to you for bringing us this story. And who else at Tax Notes should we thank for helping with this story?
15: Tax Notes legal reporter Chandra Wallace and the editorial staff.
0: Thank you, guys. 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This episode of Planet Money was produced by Luis Gallo with help from Emma Peasley. It was edited by Marianne McCune. It was fact-checked by Sierra Juarez, engineered by Sina Lafredo and Robert Rodriguez. Alex Goldmark is Planet Money's executive producer. I'm Nick Fountain.
15: I'm Lauren Loricchio.
0: This is NPR. Thank you for listening. And coming up next on the How I Built This Advice Line, host Guy Raz is joined by the founder of Betterment, John Stein. Together, they're answering questions from up-and-coming entrepreneurs. And John shares the advice he wished he'd heard when he was starting out.
2: One thing that I have been shocked by as I've been advising more and more folks is just how hard it is to find that early product market fit. And once you've got it, lean in and give yourself some grace that it's going to take some time to find it. You know, you just got to keep talking to customers. You got to keep finding people and you'll figure it out.
0: Stick around after the break for How I Built This.
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26: 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I'm Guy Raz. This is the place where we help try to solve your business challenges. Each week, I'm joined by a legendary founder, a former guest on the show, who will attempt with me to help you. And if you're building something and you need advice, give us a call and you just might be the next guest on the show. Our number is 1-800-433-1298. Send us a one-minute message that tells us about your business and the issues or questions that you'd like help with. And make sure to tell us how to reach you. All right, let's get to it. Joining me this week is Betterment founder and chair John Stein. John, welcome back to the show.
2: Thanks, Guy. Great to be here with you.
26: It's great to have you. You were first on the show. We told the story of Betterment in 2018. The story basically started in 2008 after the financial crisis when you had been working for a firm and you kind of got laid off and had to start again. A quick question about starting a business in sort of uncertain economic times, because you started this during a downturn when a lot of people were like, what? You want to start an investment firm? What are you doing? But actually, in many ways, it was the right time to start because it was sort of the bottom of the market. And I hear from young people that and, you know, I'm hearing it again and again, that the idea of starting a business seems scary right now. There's so much uncertainty. But I wonder how you sort of think about starting a business during, you know, a moment like this where we just don't know where we're heading.
2: You're exactly right. Right now, I think there are opportunities for people to get started, especially when other people are fearful. And I've been reading about, say, the period of 1929 and the great stock market.
26: Yes, we're all reading the book by Andrew Sorkin.
2: I read the Andrew Ross Sorkin's book.
26: Yes. Yep.
2: Really enjoyed it. And it was a good reminder that people were still starting things, people had to. Mm-hmm. I've also been watching old videos. I got a bunch of old reels that I found at my grandmother's house converted to digital. And I've been watching this footage from the 1930s.
26: Family footage?
2: Family footage.
26: Wow.
2: That my great-grandfather and great-great-grandfather were taking on these old 16-millimeter reels. And it's black and white without sound. And the incredible thing is life goes on. Here they are at Clam Bake in 1935. Here they are, you know, on vacation in their car. And it's a good reminder that despite the headlines, life goes on.
26: Yeah, for sure. All right, we'll cross our fingers that we don't have a market crash soon. Why don't we take our first call and maybe we can give some advice that will be helpful and could avoid some anxiety. What do you
2: think? Let's do it.
26: All right, let's go. Let's welcome our first caller to the Advice Line. You're on with John Stein, founder of Betterment. Tell us your name, where you're calling from, and just a little bit about your business, please.
4: Hi, Guy. Hi, John. My name is Dan Chris. I'm calling from Longview, Washington. I'm the co-founder of Heretic Yerba. We focus on clean, natural caffeine using yerba mate and guayusa. Right now, we sell loose leaf blends with energy drinks, bottled fresh brewed yerba mate, and coffee shop concentrates in development.
26: All right, cool. Welcome to the show, Dan. Heretic Yerba. So yerba mate, we did Guayaquil on this show. It's a pretty big national brand. It is a tea mainly grown in like Brazil and Argentina, right?
4: Yeah. Yep. And then guayusa is a cousin to yerba mate, also caffeinated holly plant out of Ecuador.
26: Got it. And mainly selling direct to consumer?
4: Yeah, direct to consumer, wholesale. We're starting to get into grocery stores as well. One of our biggest issues was getting enough inventory, but we've since secured that, and then through markets, and yeah.
26: All right. It's a particularly interesting product because, and Guayaquil did a lot of work to educate American consumers on what yerba mate is because they had to spend like 20 years explaining it. So a lot of people know what it is, but how did you get into it?
4: Yeah, they're actually the ones who kind of led me into it. I was working a lot of graveyard shifts and drinking a lot of coffee.
26: What were you doing?
4: Air traffic controller for about 14 years.
2: Thank you for your service.
26: Thank you for keeping me safe. All right.
4: Now I get to drink yerba mate and hang out. This is much less stressful.
26: Right. I bet. So you were doing that and drinking caffeinated beverages to stay awake.
4: Lots and lots of coffee. And the acid in coffee was really affecting my stomach. And it took a couple years. And finally, the doctor was like, you have to stop drinking this. So I stumbled upon it through Guayaquil, their yellow energy drink cans, but I wanted to get away from all the sugar. So I kind of went down the rabbit hole and started drinking like actual yerba mate. And when I started giving to friends and family, a lot of them still thought it was a little too bitter, too earthy. So I found this guayusa and I started blending it into the mate and it really smoothed it out quite a bit. And that's when friends and family started drinking. And that's kind of when the light bulb went off.
26: And it has more caffeine than black tea, right? But not as much as coffee.
4: Yeah, that's correct. So just under coffee, but more than tea. We just tell people it's like tea with a kick.
26: Got it. And you started this in 20. 20-

0: sales this year?
1: It's good. This year, we'll probably do about 60,000, about double what we did last year, and expected to double that again next year. Like, our biggest thing was getting enough inventory in. We everything we'd import, we would just sell. So it was tough to push to a grocery store if we couldn't keep up with stocks. But now we've gotten that kind of figured out.
0: All right. And before we dive in further, what's your question for us?
1: Yeah, we're at the point now where we have several strong growth paths opening up at once. If different channels are loosely business, the energy drinks, the we're working on a coffee shop concentrate. Each one have different potential, but also need different expertise, capital, and timing. How do founders decide what to focus on first and how much to invest in each path while losing focus, slowing momentum, or spreading ourselves too thin?
0: Yeah, all right. Great questions. Johnson, I want to bring you in. Any thoughts or questions for Dan before we tackle his question?
2: I want to say first, Dan, that I spent a semester in college living in South America, and most of that time I was in Uruguay, and I took up mate drinking there myself. I brought home one of the gourd mate. And,
0: so you're serious. You're like full on.
2: I loved it. I loved, you know, I loved the difference of it. I loved the ritual of it.
0: Yeah.
2: Exactly. There's some ritual around it. And what stands out to me, Dan, is that you're not just selling mate. You're really reframing the category for an American consumer, right? I'm checking out your site as you're talking, and it looks like I like how you're talking about using a pour over or a French press and things like this, like making it more accessible for this market.
1: 100%. That's exactly what we're trying to push into. We're trying to get the energy drink drinkers to drink more natural and trying to get the Yerba Mate drinkers to kind of think outside the box.
2: Yeah. To your question about channels, if you had to pick one of these channels to be the engine and think about the others as just proof points, which would you want to be the real growth engine for you over the next 12 to 18 months?
1: I fully see the energy drink cans being the big channel, but also the hardest to get into just given the drink industry. The coffee shop concentrates, we have a list of coffee shops that want mate there. I think that'd probably be the easier of them. The actual physical leaf that we do now, our loose leaf, like that's the core business, but that's the hardest out of all of them. So each one kind of has their own pros and cons, if you will.
2: Makes sense. And do you feel like one of them is teaching you more? Maybe some are faster to generate revenue and others you get faster learnings. How do they have differences in that way?
1: Yeah. So that's the other thing. It's like all of this is pretty new to us. So we've been kind of like fumbling through this, but we've been learning a lot. I don't know how the cans are going to go. So we're still in the development of that. I've been working with formulators. I don't know what the feedback from the customers is going to be on that. And I feel like that's probably going to be the least information that I could get because it's going to be sitting in a grocery store or a gas station. That's going to be pretty anonymous when people are buying it. The coffee shop, I can really get a lot of feedback from baristas and coffee people. And then our loose leaf, I'm there with them. I'm selling it to people. I get a lot of feedback on that. So I learn a lot from that.
0: You know, it strikes me that what you sell is a caffeine delivery beverage, right? It's like an alternative caffeine platform. I mean, you're calling it yerba, you don't even call it mate, right? I think because people who know about mate know that it requires like a gourd and there's a ritual and there's a certain temperature, right? And like a metal straw. And it seems like you're trying to make this really accessible. Like
1: 100%.
0: Just brew it. Just make it. And
1: exactly.
0: It.
1: We actually have like a saying on our site, it's just your drink, your rules. Just however you want to make it. We just tell people, however you make tea or coffee, make yerba mate. Because a lot of people come with that stigma that's like, oh, I have to do it this way. And it's like, no, 90% of our customers don't do it that way.
2: I think to your question around channels, Dan, I've seen firsthand at Betterment and at other companies that I've advised over the years how too many simultaneous growth paths can dilute focus, even if they're all promising and maybe they're all things you want to do in the long run. I think that you can sequence things. You can pick a primary lane for this current next chapter or next 6 months. You decide the term. But as a rule of thumb, I always advise founders to pick one thing and go deep on it personally for a while. So like you as the driving force behind this, like I want you to be hands-on on the channel that you are most passionate about, either because you're growing the fastest or you're learning the most from that customer. And I heard a couple of interesting possible answers in there, and you're going to know which one to really get your arms around. You don't have to try and be perfect at everything, right, on day one.
1: Okay. I like the sequence idea. That's a good way to look at it. I think if we can have like trigger points when we can look into the next thing.
0: Yeah. You know what's also interesting is your name is Heretic, and it reminds me a little bit of Liquid Death, which one of the

0: great successes of Liquid Death is the community that it built around the brand, where, you know, you can sell your soul to the devil, and in return you get a T-shirt, right? So, if you're doing farmers markets, you really want to capture emails, right? You want to get people to if you have a club or something like that, to kind of create that community around the brand, which I think is going to be really powerful.
1: Yeah. Good idea.
2: Dan, you have a strong DTC site from what I can see. It looks great. The branding is strong. And you could think about your presence in stores, even if the economics aren't as what you'd want them to be, as a little bit of a customer acquisition strategy and like getting it in front of people. And then think about the retention and the second order is coming through the website.
1: That's a good way to look at it.
0: And then down the road, you want to think about I love this idea of a concentrate, because I'm imagining you would just pour a few drops or, a tablespoon into a cup of hot water. Is that how it's going to work?
1: Yeah. So we've been working with a couple of different coffee shops to have yerba mate, but for somebody to brew it like a barista, it just takes too long. So we have a formulator working on a yerba mate concentrate that would be treated just like a chai. So it'd be in a 32-ounce cardboard thing. And if a barista is making a mate latte or an iced mate or a hot mate, they can do it within seconds rather than 4 minutes.
0: Really, really interesting idea. Good luck, man. Good luck, Dan. Thanks so much for calling in. Heretic Yerba is the brand. Keep us posted.
1: Thanks, guys. Thanks, John.
2: Thank you.
0: Look at you. I didn't know you lived in Uruguay and like did the whole mate thing.
2: Yeah.
0: Brush your gourd back with you to the U.S.?
2: I didn't use it as much as I thought it would, because it's such a part of the culture there. It's something people do every day. And here, the challenge is making it kind of fit in or adapting it for our culture in America, right? But he seems to be on a good path.
0: Yeah, for sure. We're going to take a quick break, but we'll be right back with another caller. Stay with us. I'm Guy Raz, and you're listening to The Advice Line right here on How I Built This.
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0: Welcome back to How I Built This. I'm Guy Raz. And if you're just joining us, you're listening to an excerpt from the How I Built This Advice Line. To hear the full episode and the stories behind some of the biggest brands in the world, check out How I Built This wherever you get your podcasts. My guest today is John Stein. He's the founder of Betterment, and we are taking your calls. And John, are you ready for our next caller?
2: Let's do it.
0: All right, listening to our next caller, welcome to The Advice Line. You're on with John Stein, founder of Betterment. Tell us your name, where you're calling from, and just a line or two about your business, please.
6: Hey, Guy. Hey, John. My name is Maggie McDonald. I'm calling from Atlanta, and I'm the founder of Floofball. We design soccer-themed dog toys and accessories inspired by famous teams that fans know and love, but with a unique dog twist on all of our designs.
0: Okay, cool. Welcome to the show, Maggie. So these are dog toys and accessories, so like T-shirts and stuff like that?
6: Yeah, so we basically call them like soccer kits for dogs. So okay. What they typically include is a plush soccer ball dog toy, and a matching bandana. So if you are a fan of a team that you love and you have your own jersey, well, we think a dog should have their own kit as well.
0: And so, okay, all right. So these are like, if you like a specific team, you can get the logo and the brand like on the dog, whatever accessory that you buy?
6: Kind of. So we put a unique dog twist on all of the designs. So one example that is one of our newest collections is inspired by Liverpool, but we actually make it Liverpooch. So right. Instead of their classic logo, we have a dog with wings.
0: Yes, I see. So it's like, instead, because it's a Pegasus, I think, for Liverpool, but it's a dog.
6: Yes.
0: Like with a chew toy. And I guess you can do that because legally that's like a parody. It's all protected. You're inspired by the designs, but you don't need their permission to do that.
6: Correct, which is very popular in the pet space, especially with toys. You go to a pet shop, you'll see that concept everywhere.
0: I love it. How did this, tell me about how this idea came about?
6: Yeah, so my husband is from Argentina, and when Argentina won the World Cup back in 2022, we were, of course, very excited, very special time for our family, and we were looking for something for our dog to celebrate with us, and we couldn't find anything on the market that existed quite like what we had in mind. And so my entrepreneurial spirit really started to kick in. And I spent about 6 to 7 months trying to figure out how to build a dog toy. And I just brought it to life myself.
0: Nice. Okay, cool. I mean, the pet category is just, it's crazy. It just grows year over year. I've got two dogs, two cats. We spend a lot of money on our pets. And I have children, too. I probably spend more on my dogs. And so I totally get this. And tell me a little bit about where you're selling right now and, you know, what you expect to do in sales this year.
6: Yeah. So right now we're in four different channels. We're in direct-to-consumer, we're in wholesale, we're on Chewy, and we're starting to explore some professional club partnerships as well. So this year we're expecting to end the year at 75K.
0: Awesome. And before we dive in further, what's your question for us?
6: So as I just mentioned, we're in four different revenue channels, and I'm struggling as a young founder looking to scale this business, really where to put my focus for scaling. Direct-to-consumer marketing is becoming very expensive, and therefore it's become a lot slower to scale than I had originally anticipated. So with that in mind, I'm wondering if it's worth considering shifting my focus if I'm really looking to scale.
0: All right, John Stein, really interesting idea. I love it. She's got liver pooch and Barkzil for Brazil, but with the same colors and a Chelsea, not Chelsea, but Chulsea. It's cool. Really cool idea.
2: You built an amazing product, and I really do think this is great. I can already think of people I want to buy this for. I also think that being picked up by Chewy is real validation.
0: Big.
2: That's that's not just a channel for you. I mean, that says that you're meeting a high bar. It is familiar, this idea that you build this awesome thing and then you kind of cap out when people, you know, like the early word of mouth sort of like has a max. And I experienced this at Betterment, where we were, you know, we maybe hit a ceiling on retail and we started going B2B. We started the 401k product. We started the advisory solutions product because we realized, in the long term, over the long run, those B2B businesses are the way to get scale, and then they feed you more retail customers as you go. And so I'd ask you questions like, which channel is giving you the clearest signal right now that, you know, if you focused on it, customers would keep coming back and you could add scale to it?
6: Gosh, I do think it might be our standard wholesale. We've started to gain quite a bit of traction in the back half of this year. And we've been seeing a lot more reorders than kind of when we initially started. So that's definitely been a good indication, I guess.
0: These are gift shops mainly?
6: Yeah. So we mostly, it's gift shops, pet shops, and sports shops. We actually sell a lot to like soccer specialty stores. Mm-hmm. And they actually tend to be our highest converting wholesale retail customer and also our highest repeat rate as well.
2: And do you have a sense at the same time of which channels are giving you the most margin, at least directionally, like where you're seeing profitability?
6: Right now, it actually might be the professional club partnerships. We just started production with our first club partnership a couple months ago. And
0: what team is that?
6: It's El Paso Locomotive. It's a USL team in, you guessed it, El Paso.
0: Yeah.
6: So those margins have been our best. Yeah.
0: I mean, the other question I have is about Chewy, because Chewy is such a, I mean, I think it's the biggest distributor of pet supplies. I think bigger than Amazon when it comes to pet supplies in the U.S. And you're talking about, you know, I mean, there's an incredibly trusted brand. I mean, are you able to work with them to push it out, to promote it on their site?
6: Yeah, I guess that's kind of what I'm wondering right now. Like, maybe that would result in a greater return on my marketing spend, my marketing budget, than my direct-to-consumer marketing, just simply because of their large platform.
0: Yeah.
2: I think you've hit on something there. I think thinking about Chewy as marketing is a really interesting way to think about it. And
6: yeah.
2: And they would love for you to think about it that way, too.
0: Yeah.
6: Totally.
2: And you can build customer loyalty. You're going to be shipping boxes. You can put a QR code or, you put your website in the box. So when people get it, they come and they come to you directly for the next order. But rather than trying to make, full margin or full profits on every Chewy order, you can take that on D2C and pay less to acquire your customers.
6: Mm. Yeah, that's a great idea. And it honestly just gave me an idea where maybe like on the packaging itself, even to the product that I send to Chewy, like maybe I can make it even more branded than it already is to encourage the customer that buys to kind of connect back with the Floofball community in a way. So it's not just like, oh, I bought this on Chewy and forget about it, but still a way to kind of grow the brand, even though it's not direct to consumer.
0: Yeah. And I mean, I've got a child who's, believe it or not, is a fan of Everton. And like, that's the team he picked, the other team in Liverpool. And we actually went there a few years ago to see his matches. And I mean, when you love a team, like, you love everything. You buy their jerseys, you buy their stuff. I mean, this is a really, really cool idea. Congrats.
6: Thank you. Yeah, someone actually gave me the idea for Everton fans to give them Liverpool treats to feed their dogs.
0: That's a great idea, right? Because they hate
2: really
0: Liverpool so much.
2: Funny.
0: So that's a great idea.
6: Thank you.
0: Maggie McDonald, the brand is called Floofball. Good luck. Thanks for calling in.
6: Thank you so much. Pleasure.
2: Nice job.
0: John, before I let you go, a question for you, which is, now that you have all of this experience, right, having built what you built and you've been involved in advising so many founders, like, if you could go back and say, hey, I have all this experience, John, I'm going to give you some advice, what would you have wanted to know?
2: Oh, wow. Aren't we lucky to, first of all, to be here giving advice to folks who are just starting out? And I think that all the time. One thing that I have been shocked by as I've been advising more and more folks is just how hard it is to find that early product market fit. And once you've got it, lean in. And give yourself some grace that it's going to take some time to find it. To me, that's the sort of unpredictable part of the journey. And know that, you just got to keep talking to customers. You got to keep finding people, keep talking to them, and you'll figure it out.
0: Yeah. Betterman founder John Stein. John, thanks so much, man.
2: Thanks, Guy. Always a pleasure.
0: And by the way, if you haven't heard John's original How I Built This episode, make sure to check it out. And here's one of my favorite moments from that interview.
7: I'd been up all night. I knew that I would have to deliver this amazing speech if I wanted Betterment to be successful. And this is my baby. This is the thing that I've been working on for the last 3 years. And I had a BlackBerry at the time. And the BlackBerry timestamps when you leave these notes. And I woke up in the morning and I saw every 30 minutes all night long, I had been awake and like writing down edits to my presentation. It was probably the most nerve-wracking day of my life.
0: This episode was produced by Noor Gill with music composed by Ramtin Arablouei. It was edited by John Isabella. And this hour of Planet Money and How I Built This was produced by J.C. Howard. I'm Guy Raz, and you've been listening to How I Built This.
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0: This week on Listening to America with Clay Jenkinson, the National Monuments at Devil's Tower, Wyoming. From Devil's Tower in northwestern Wyoming, host David Horton and I discuss Theodore Roosevelt's conservation achievement. When the National Monuments and Antiquities Act was passed by Congress in 1906, President Roosevelt lost no time in beginning to set aside what would be 18 national monuments, starting with Devil's Tower just west of the Black Hills. Roosevelt had little to do with the creation of the Antiquities Act, but he made the most of it, culminating in his colossal designation of Grand Canyon National Monument in 1908. In the course of his two-term presidency, Roosevelt set aside a whopping 230 million acres of national park, national forest, national monument, national wildlife refuge. No president has done more. David asked me to outline my three-phase Roosevelt conservation tour in the summer of 2026. All of that and more on this week's Listening to America.
1: Live from NPR News in Washington, I'm Louise Schiavone. President Trump is saying that a peace deal with Iran is close and Israel should not have struck Hezbollah targets in Beirut this morning. Defense Secretary Pete Hegseth, though, says he's still optimistic.
2: From all I know, we are on track. It's not a matter of if, it's a matter of when. There's logistics involved into how these things happen. Ultimately, obviously, we're attuned to what's happening with Hezbollah firing rockets into northern Israel, which they need to stop doing, and Iran needs to encourage them to stop doing that in very adamant ways. And Israel was very measured in its response, understanding that a deal we're on the verge of a deal.
1: Hegseth spoke on CBS Face the Nation. Both U.S. and Iranian officials say an agreement to end the war is close, although the exact day it might be signed is in dispute. Irania State Media report that a delegation of Qatari officials who've been key mediators is in Tehran. Meanwhile, there's a growing chorus of criticism in both Iran and Israel about what an end to the war would mean. NPR's Carrie Khan has more.
3: Officially, Israel, which was not part of the negotiation, says it supports a deal. But a source familiar with the details who isn't authorized to speak publicly tells NPR that Israel is unhappy. Among the reasons, the source says the plan would require Israel to end its campaign against Hezbollah in Lebanon, and it doesn't give clear enough answers regarding the handling of Iran's enriched uranium. Conservative members of Iran's parliament are critical, too. One member said it subjugates Iran, which would, quote, become a colony of America. And the Speaker of the Parliament lashed out at the deal, suggesting the U.S. can't be trusted to control Israel. He posted on social media just after an Israeli airstrike hit a Beirut suburb on Sunday. Carrie Khan, NPR News, Tel Aviv.
1: In a first-of-its-kind operation, Britain's armed forces detained a sanctioned oil tanker in the English Channel. The vessel, suspected of being part of Russia's shadow fleet, used to ship oil in breach of sanctions imposed over Moscow's war in Ukraine. Vicky Barker has details.
4: Britain's defense ministry says Royal Marine Commandos and specially trained law enforcement officers boarded the tanker Smirtos during a six-hour operation overnight. In a statement, Prime Minister Keir Starmer said the operation, quote, reminds those fueling Putin's war in Ukraine that they cannot hide. It is the first time the UK has actually acted on its threat, issued in March, to board and detain any Russian ships in UK waters. And it comes days after Britain's defense secretary quit over Starmer's refusal to increase spending on a military widely seen as overstretched and under-resourced. For NPR News, I'm Vicky Barker in London.
1: This is NPR. Bedlam in New York City last night, riots in the streets and a shooting in Times Square as the New York Knicks defeated the Spurs in San Antonio to win the NBA title 94-90 in Game 5 of the NBA Finals. Jeff London reports on the first Knicks title since 1973.
5: The drought is over. After 53 years, the New York Knicks are NBA champions again. And in Midtown Manhattan, there were spontaneous cheers as fans in orange and blue streamed onto the streets. The Knicks, as they are wont to do, trailed the San Antonio Spurs going into the fourth quarter. But series MVP Jalen Brunson helped clinch the win with 45 points, 15 in the last 12 minutes. Mayor Zoran Mamdani announced a ticker tape parade for Thursday. For NPR News, I'm Jeff London in New York.
1: President Trump marks his 80th birthday today. He'll be entertained with a UFC cage fighting event on the South Lawn of the White House. It's also in honor of the nation's 250th anniversary. After the evening's events, the president will leave for France for the G7 summit of industrialized nations. China is not a G7 participant, although there will be plenty of talk about its economic might when the leaders meet in France. Wednesday, French President Macron plans to host the president at a special dinner at the Palace of Versailles to celebrate, he says, the long history of Franco-American friendship. I'm Louise Schiavone, NPR News, Washington.
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7: Welcome to Listening to America with Clay Jenkinson. I'm your host, David Horton, and today we take a trip out west. The story of Theodore Roosevelt and the American West and the creation of national parks and monuments is a fascinating story, and this summer, Clay is going to be spending time moving throughout the West to some of these national monuments and national parks. Today, we thought we would begin the program by joining Clay at Devil's Tower in Wyoming. Hello, my friend.
8: Hello, David. Hello, everyone in the Listening to America podcast world and broadcast. Here I am at Devil's Tower in northeastern Wyoming, the first national monument proclaimed in 1906 by Theodore Roosevelt. He signed the National Monuments and Antiquities Act into law in 1906 in June. He went on to name the first 18, beginning with Devil's Tower. This is an igneous plug, technically called a laccolith, molten rock pushed up from the center of the earth near the surface 50 million years ago. And this is the plug that's left from that extraordinary event. Roosevelt probably never was here, but he knew it was important, and he made it his first national monument. Amazing, absolutely amazing to be here on a late May morning with almost nobody at the National Monument. I'm about to finish the loop trail.
7: All right. Thank you, Clay. It turns out the wind is just a little too high for us to do the entire program at Devil's Tower. And so we're going to rejoin Clay back in studio. Clay, how are you, my friend?
8: I'm fine. I'm in the studio, which is my Airstream trailer, Rocinante. I'm looking at Devil's Tower at this moment. It's still a very windy early summer night, but the wind will now be dying down as the sun sets. Even with the high winds up there today, it was absolutely magical. I've been to Devil's Tower probably a dozen times since I was 20 or so years old. It never gets old. It fills me with just deep awe every time I come here. And I'm now coming with a special purpose because it was America's first national monument in 1906. And it was the first designated by Theodore Roosevelt. He did not create the National Monuments and Antiquities Act. That was passed by Congress. He played a role in it, but not a gigantic one. But my goodness, did he take advantage of the law once it was passed, because Congress allows the President of the United States to set aside by executive order alone, with no oversight, any parcel that is in the public domain as a national monument. This is one of the largest powers that any president has. And there's some pushback at the moment. Some conservative MAGA types are trying to curtail some of that. But the fact is, of all the powers of the presidency, this is one of the greatest. And the funny thing about it, David, is that when it was passed by Congress in June of 1906, Roosevelt's in his second term, they expected it to be small parcels, 5 acres here, 15 acres there, maybe 100 acres. Roosevelt was indifferent to the spirit of the law. Eventually, he made the Grand Canyon a national monument at 800,000 acres, and it later graduated into full national park status. But he was a maximalist. He always took whatever power was given to him by the Constitution and stretched it, not to the breaking point, but as far as he thought practicable. So we owe so much to Theodore Roosevelt, and my goal for this year is to not only follow him around the American West, but to try to understand the dynamics of the conservation movement as he represented it at the turn of the century.
7: I got to see just a tiny bit of what you were experiencing today, and it truly was incredible. Tell me a little bit about your experiences with Devil's Tower itself, and why do you think Roosevelt felt so compelled to make that a national monument?
8: Let me say it's a perfect example of what a national monument should be, because it's not a forest. You can't graze it. You're not going to mine it. It's so unusual as to be actually unique. There is nothing else like it in North America. There may be nothing else quite like it in the world. So it's extraordinary. It's called a laccolith. There are other laccoliths in the American West, including one of my favorites, Bear Butte, on the other end of the Black Hills. But this is the most distinctive. So if you're going to save this, it probably at the time wasn't seen as big enough to be a national park. It wasn't going to be a national forest. It wasn't going to be a game preserve. So the National Monuments and Antiquities Act was a perfect designation for this. And this is within the spirit of the law as passed by Congress. Roosevelt set it aside for its uniqueness and for its potential usefulness in science. There's always sort of a signing statement that explains what the rationale is. One of the arguments that was made for it is if we can understand this, maybe we can understand the origin of the Black Hills, of which it is a cousin. And so that wasn't PR. That was genuine belief that this had scientific importance. So that's, I think, why it exists as it does. Roosevelt, as I said, probably was never here. There's a debate about that. But he certainly saw it when he was in the Black Hills and when he came through on his famous 1903-24 state railroad journey around the American West. One of the things that I'm working on, David, is how these things burble up. So a president doesn't really find these on his own. Somebody locally, a whole team of people locally, maybe worked for 15 years, maybe worked for 50 years to get the attention of the national government. It has to go up the chain through all sorts of processes. Many proposals reach the president's desk, any president. Most presidents ignore most of them. What we have with Roosevelt is the one president, I mean, of all the presidents in American history, you want him to be president if you're a conservationist. Because when these things burbled up to him, he knew the territory. You know, this wasn't alien to him. He wasn't hearing about something he'd never heard about before. He knew the West was sublime. He had been there. He'd put in his time as a cowboy and rancher in North Dakota. He also understood the importance of the magnificence, the sublimity of the American West as an inspiration to the people of the United States and to the world. So we had the absolutely perfect chief executive at just the right time to do the first 18 of the national monuments.
7: Why do you think that Roosevelt saw the West as so essentially American and so important to our development as a nation?
8: Because we had always been a nation pointing west. You know, if you think about it, think of Jamestown, 1607, Plymouth, 1620. Europeans, mostly English, wind up on the lip of the New World, sort of leaning back towards Europe. And it takes them a long time. Jamestown nearly failed. Roanoke had failed before that. Tough times up in Massachusetts. These early attempts to colonize the New World were very problematic, and many of them failed. And there was a lot of loss of life because Europeans just weren't ready for the ruggedness and the challenges of America. But as they got a foothold, eventually you butt up against the Appalachians. Daniel Boone finds his way through Cumberland Gap. That's in your part of the world. Mm-hmm. And there's Kentucky and Ohio. And we just keep doing this over and over and over and over again through the course of the 19th century until eventually you reach San Francisco Bay and you have proved up the continent. Now, this came at an enormous cost. America was full of Native American cultures that had been in place for centuries, sometimes millennia. They say they'd always been there, many of them. They weren't European-style civilizations, but they were interesting, intricate, ingenious civilizations. In fact, steady-state civilizations that lived a lot more lightly on the land than we have ever done. They had to be displaced for all this to happen. And so one of the things that happened on the frontier were what we call the Indian Wars. And by the way, Theodore Roosevelt was sort of in favor of all that. He thought that it would have been a mistake to let this continent be kept by the native people, that it was important that what he took to be advanced European civilizations would displace the indigenous peoples, or they would get on board and join the American dream. But at any rate, America's always been obsessed with the West. And I remind everyone that Thomas Jefferson, my hero at Monticello, had the portico facing the West. He was not looking at Jamestown or Yorktown or Williamsburg or even Richmond. His vision was what he called an empire for liberty, such as the world had never previously seen. And as you know, in Ohio and Kentucky and Indiana and Illinois and so on, there are beautiful places, extraordinary places. But it's only when you get into the Trans-Missouri country that suddenly things turn into a wonderland. I mean, think of Monument Valley, or think of Mount Shasta, or think of the Grand Canyon, or the Snake River Canyon, or just the immensity of the Great Plains. We didn't know what America was until Lewis and Clark threaded one way through. And then in the 1820s, 30s, and 40s, you have Jedediah Smith and all the other mountain men, Kit Carson and so on, John C. Fremont. They're finding different routes through, and what they see is what can only be called sublime. I mean, think of Jefferson. He thought that the natural bridge in Virginia was one of the greatest things in the world. And it is, sort of, until you see Arches National Park, and then you think, well, okay, Mr. Jefferson, well, you've been to the natural bridge. It's great. But he had no idea what was going to happen. And when you see Monument Valley, you just gasp. And when you stand at the south rim of the Grand Canyon, you just gasp. Roosevelt was there, by the way, in 1903 on that great journey he took by train. And he said the greatest thing ever right there, spontaneously. He said, they were planning all this development. He said, leave it as it is. The ages have been at work on it, and man can only mar it. In my view, that should be the motto over every national park, every national monument. He nailed it. I mean, Roosevelt, for whatever reason, was the perfect person to understand why this was so vital. And he took the National Monuments and Antiquities Act, which was really, if you think of like Chaco Canyon or Canyon de Chelly or even Mesa Verde, those were the things that they were really trying to protect against pot hunters and people who were coming in and putting graffiti on the walls or knocking down parts of a pueblo. It was designed to protect these small, culturally rich properties from pot hunters and others who would abuse them. Roosevelt said, okay, but what if we expand this idea to protect all sorts of interesting things of a much larger scale? He was not afraid of power. He was not timid about power. He used his power extraordinarily, and he had such charisma. He was so powerful. He was a great storyteller, and people loved to be with him, and they laughed, and he laughed at himself, and he would tell anecdotes that would make people just wet their pants with joy. Bear adventures and adventures with mountain lions and desperados. He punched out in a bar in Weibo, Montana, and when he rode a train and went on the top of it, you know, on the back, as if it were a Western movie, running around on the cars. This is Roosevelt, and the fact is he's irresistible. And even people who didn't like him, and there were plenty who did not like him, and plenty who disagreed with his policies, and including on conservation, but they found him just so irresistible that he got away with it.
9: These are such fantastic stories. I love hearing more about President Roosevelt. We need to take a quick break right now, but when we come back, we'll have more with Clay, President Theodore Roosevelt, and the West from Devil's Tower in Wyoming. 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
10: Hi, I'm Dave Thompson. I've been a regional news reporter on Prairie Public for more than 40 years. I've lived only two places in my life, Grand Forks and Bismarck, but I'm very familiar with the state of North Dakota. I think that helps me because I have the innate understanding of what happens in North Dakota and how people here react to it. When I'm producing a news story, I'm looking for A, the importance of the story, but B, I'm looking for people who can tell the story. And it's more important that I'm just kind of the facilitator for it, and that I'm interviewing people who can actually tell you the story, talk about the issue, and tell you how important it is. I believe in public radio journalism, we try to get more to the heart of the matter, and we try to present as many sides as possible of what's going on. I think that's very valuable. So listen for regional news on Prairie Public, telling North Dakota's story.
9: Welcome back to Listening to America with Clay Jenkinson. I'm David Horton, and we are talking with Clay Jenkinson at
7: Devil's Tower. And it is a wonderful conversation as we discuss Theodore Roosevelt, the West, national monuments, national parks. And Clay, you were giving us some wonderful stories about TR. Can you continue with some of what you were talking about with his personality and his background?
8: Just that he had such an extraordinary capacity to be amusing. So let me just give you one story. This is during his Dakota period. He's out there on the Montana-Idaho border. He wants to kill a mountain goat, you know, the white mountain goats that you see in Glacier National Park. He hires this local hunter guide, and they go up, and he eventually gets his mountain goat, and of course has to have a photograph taken of him with it. But on that same journey, they're at a waterfall near Thompson Falls on the Idaho-Montana border. And Roosevelt decides, he's an early photographer at a time when the Brownie camera was just about to appear. He has probably had a prototype, and he actually had a darkroom out there at times. So they see this waterfall, and he wants to get the right kind of picture of it, but he can't get it because of the angles. So he has the people that he's with lower him upside down on a rope, holding his camera, lowering him down this cliff face so he can get the picture of the waterfall. So he eventually gets down there, and he gets his picture, and he says, "Haul me up." But they can't. They can't haul him up, and they don't know what to do. And so they go and get more rope, and they tie it on and lower him farther and farther, and they run out of rope. And he's still like 60 feet or 50 feet above the river, and there's no way he's getting back up that cliff. So it's Roosevelt. It's Theodore Roosevelt. He takes out a knife and cuts the rope, at which point he plummets like a sack of potatoes down the cliff. Fortunately, he hit a tree, and that prevented what would have been, I'm sure, death. And the tree kind of took some of the pressure. He said, "I was grievously hurt." But this is just like a typical Roosevelt story. On another occasion in Western Colorado, he was on a mountain lion hunt, and they treed this mountain lion, and the dogs were snarling, and the mountain lion was killing several of the dogs. And Roosevelt comes along, the cougars in the tree, and they say, "You may kill your mountain lion." He said, "Well, of course," he says, "that's not sport. That's not sport. You shoot a lion out of a tree." So the lion finally jumps down, and it's right in the middle of the pack of animals. And Roosevelt, you know, terrified, and this is very dangerous for everybody. Roosevelt, if the story is true, and I think it is, takes out a Bowie knife, wades into the circle, and kills the mountain lion. Are you kidding me? That can't be true. That can't be true. And yet it probably is. I mean, this was a reckless man. This was a man who loved adventure. This was somebody who thought, "Bully, it was the greatest experience of my life. I was nearly killed. I fell like a sack of rocks, but a tree cushioned my fall a little bit." He loved the West. He loved that part of it, that it was the frontier, that it was rugged, it was a little violent, it was anarchic. It wasn't opera. It wasn't, you know, a string quartet. It was hurdy-gurdy girls in saloons, although he avoided them. He was a sarsaparilla man. And he saw when he was out in Dakota in 1883... and that's not even the best of the West, although it's extraordinary. He said, "Oh my goodness, this country is filled with just awesome landforms, and we have got to protect them because humans are acquisitive, manipulative, extractive, and greedy animals. And if you just keep your hands off of it, they'll cut down every tree. They'll mine Yellowstone National Park. You have to have government serving as a referee and arbiter if you're going to save any of this." He wasn't afraid.
7: Outside of the sheer beauty of what he experienced and the magnificence, what do you think in his life really led him to this wonder with the West? As he grew up, as he formed as an adult, what do you think really set the stage for his fascination with the West?
8: Well, I think this is the way the story is told, and I think it's correct, that he was a fragile little boy, underweight, almost terminal asthma. Back then, we didn't really have any treatment for asthma. And he remembers that his father would come into his room where he was suffocating. I mean, asthma is a very serious thing. I had a friend in my hometown in North Dakota who suffered grievously from it. And it was when the whole family had to tiptoe around it when he was having one of his attacks. And that's with modern medicine. So he was a homebody, and he couldn't play with other kids. And his father would come in and rub his back and take him on cobbled streets in the carriage to try to force oxygen into his lungs. Because he was essentially an invalid, he read. This is a very reading family. And he read adventure stories, dime novels about Kit Carson, you know, or George Rogers Clark. And then there was a writer named Mayne Reid, and Mayne Reid had these boy novels. So think of the Hardy Boys in our time or something like that. Here are some of the titles. The Boy Hunters, 1853. The Rifle Rangers, 1850. Osceola the Seminole, 1858. The Scalp Hunters, 1851. So these are these kind of wild Louis L'Amour-like fantasies, Zane Grey-like fantasies of boys who get lost, fall off the wagon train, and then infiltrate a native tribe and, you know, all this kind of stuff. Search for a white buffalo. Oh, he loved those stories, and he wanted to be in those stories. He thought that was the West, and in some respects, it was. But that laid down a kind of a matrix in his soul about what the West was. It was this place of vigilanteism and horse thieves and desperados and school marms and so on. And he wanted a chunk of that because he also read as a young intellectual. Now, keep in mind, Roosevelt read a book a day all of his life. He may have been the best intellectually prepared president in American history, and that includes Jefferson and John Adams and John Quincy Adams. He's a serious intellectual. And he read Frederick Jackson Turner's famous essay, The Closing, and Turner said that it was that frontier errand of you go and you dispatch the wolves and the bears and you push the native peoples aside and you grub up the trees and you plow the land and you build some farms and eventually there's a school and a schoolmarm and so on. And that process of regenerating the American spirit, frontier ridge by frontier ridge, is what made the American character. Roosevelt loved that theory. He had a slight variation on it in which more violence was part of it, but he loved that and he believed it. And so when he went out to North Dakota, when it was Dakota Territory in 1883 to kill a buffalo, he was now 24 years old, just a kid, still not very healthy. People said they could put their hands around his waist. He was so slender at that point. They made fun of him because he had spectacles. He went out to kill a buffalo. He fell in love with it out there. And for him, it was like getting a little transfusion of the frontier before it was too late. Like the frontier was basically closed. He wanted to get just a tiny little taste of it. And the Badlands of North Dakota were a frontier during that period. And so for him, it was like, if that's what made the American character, that's what's going to make me too. And he meant it. And later said in 1910 in Fargo, I would never have been the president of the United States had it not been for the time I spent in Dakota Territory.
9: I find it interesting that it was so powerful and so life-altering and so changing for him, but that he still came back east and pursued a different career rather than being a frontiersman and moving to the West and fulfilling that dream more than just a taste and exploring that. Why do you think that's the case?
8: He thought about it. He had a very strong family. He was Harvard educated. At the same time that he's exploring the West, he's the youngest member of the New York State Assembly. He's a reformer. He said, I rose like a rocket. So there's a second front. There's the New York, Long Island, Boston front, where he's going to change the world, and did. And then there's the Western front, where he's gets to play Daniel Boone and George Rogers Clark. And I think most people know that he first went to Dakota Territory in 1883 and got his buffalo. That winter, he'd been married for a couple of years, and his wife Alice gave birth to their first child, also named Alice. And his wife died of Bright's disease, a total collapse of her kidney function just after giving birth to the daughter. And it broke his heart. He had a little 2x3-inch pocket diary in which he wrote a big X and said, the light has gone out of my life. And then he went out to the Badlands, and he, at that point, decided he was going to spend the rest of his life out there. He was going to bury himself in grief. He's going to be a man of melancholy, riding a horse alone on the ridge, you know, very romantic. And maybe he said, I might become a governor of one of these new states out here, but he was going to set his destiny in the West because the East had disappointed him. So his life as a national reformer had also stalled a little bit because of the corrupt Republican politics of the time. However, he was never really going to do that. First of all, he lusted after power. He called himself a literary feller. He wanted to be where you could publish these books. He wanted to be a mover and shaker of American life, and he was not going to get that however wonderful that small arena would have been, he was never going to get that out there. And even when he was in North Dakota, David, and he gives this 4th of July speech in Dickinson in 1886, when Dickinson, my hometown, had about 400 people, and it was wind like today, and he was shrieking. No one could even really hear him. But he rode back to Medora 35 miles afterwards on a train with this reporter named A.T. Packard. And all the way out, Roosevelt was gabbing as he always did. Talk, talk, talk, talk, talk, talk, talk. And he was talking about America and what America needed and good government and virtue and responsible citizenship and the duty of the citizen and America's place in the world. And this poor man, Packard, listens to all this, but he said afterwards, he said, he's going to be the president of the United States. This guy is the real thing. And it's amazing how many people decided that Roosevelt was likely to be the president of the United States when he was still in his 20s. He does become president when he's just under 43 years old through the back door, when President McKinley is assassinated in Buffalo. But he was such an extraordinary human being, sort of caught up in this overgrown boy's package of romance and adventure. It turned out to be irresistible. I mean, people couldn't resist this man. One of my favorite little accounts of that is someone who said afterwards, I went, someone who hadn't been there before, went to the White House and spent several hours with Theodore Roosevelt and listened to him. And then I went back to my hotel and washed his personality out of my clothes. That tells you what kind of, I mean, just overwhelming. Just you go to one of his dinner parties, go to listen.
9: You know, it's interesting that you say this. And of course, the time we've spent together and the more you've shared with me about President Roosevelt, the more I have come to appreciate what he did for our nation and his capability, his literacy, all of those pieces. Because growing up, when I would look at Mount Rushmore, Washington, yeah, of course, George Washington, being a Virginia, Thomas Jefferson, of course, absolutely, Abraham Lincoln, the man who saved our nation, who healed us together, and then Teddy Roosevelt. And I always used to wonder, why in the world was he the fourth person, or third, depending on how you want to count him, on Mount Rushmore? And as we have talked more about this, it's become more evident. I think this piece with what you're doing with the trip and how you're exploring Roosevelt's West and looking at a lot of these elements is essential for our understanding of who he was, why he did this, and the importance to our nation here as we approach our 250th birthday. Can you talk a little bit more about the conservation side of Roosevelt?
8: I will. Let me say of Mount Rushmore, I'm not a particular fan of Mount Rushmore, and especially now because in the post-9/11 world, like so many other national sites, it's got kind of barriers and parking has been moved, and it doesn't feel like free access anymore. It feels like a fortress, and that wasn't the purpose of it. But I also am not really in favor of carving up mountains in the Black Hills for any purpose, not sure. Crazy Horse either. But Washington, you have on Mount Rushmore. Jefferson bought the Louisiana Territories. That's going to get him in, right? He bought South Dakota. Lincoln, of course, was a Westerner, comes from Illinois, which was the West then in Kentucky. And Lincoln saved the nation, as you say. I mean, almost everyone north of the Mason-Dixon line and some south of it regard him as the greatest president in American history. I certainly do. And then the question was, well, who's the fourth? There was some controversy about this because it was pretty soon after Roosevelt's death, and there usually you want to wait a while until the person's reputation settles. And he made enemies all of his life, and especially local people who didn't like his conservation policies because they felt that it locked up their lands. So it's an interesting choice, but when I perform as Roosevelt and this question comes up, I always say two things. First of all, that's about the right size. You know, that's about the size of the monument that he's going to want. But secondly, he says, hey, I'm the only one who was ever there. Washington was never in South Dakota. Jefferson, right. He might have bought it. Lincoln never came west. Although Lincoln and his wife were planning to go west just before the assassination to California. But so Roosevelt also knew Borglum. And Borglum was the sculptor. And Roosevelt, truly, I mean, if Mount Rushmore is about the West, Roosevelt has to be on there. He's not going to have Herbert Hoover or Calvin Coolidge or somebody, although Coolidge was one of the supporters of the project.
9: But I think it's even bigger than that, honestly. And like I said, as I have come to this, you know, here in my 50s, and learn more about Roosevelt, the more I have respected him as a president and what he did for the country, for what it means to be an American, and for the presidency. And I think a lot of the things we're talking about today are the understated brilliance of who he was. But can you speak to that and speak to some of his conservation goals?
8: I will. I'm sorry. I'm so excited about this conversation about Roosevelt. I'm neglecting the conservation aspect. Just to summarize, he set aside 230 million acres of the public domain as national park, national forest, national monument, national game preserve, national wildlife refuge. Nobody has ever done more. 230 million acres is about half of the size of the Louisiana Purchase. Now, he took no private land. This is all public land. He's just designating in these ways for federal protection. And there was enormous pushback at times, especially from Colorado and later from Oregon and Washington, but he got away with it because he had such a potent commitment to it. He really did believe that America was about this great continent and what the inspiration it gave to humanity, and that this was unique. This is not England. This is not Scotland. This is not France. This is not Finland. There's something about frontier and America that is the American genius and the American character. So he started as governor in New York for 2 years before he became the vice president, and he used the Adirondacks as a kind of training ground for conservation. He started some of the processes there with the help of Gifford Pinchot, who became the great U.S. forester. So he was learning there. And then when he became president, he knew that the president has the power by executive order alone to create national forests. And he believed we were skinning the West, that if these timber companies were not replanting, they just clear cut something and move on. This created erosion and ruined our streams and wildlife left. He looked at that. He thought, this is no way for a great nation to treat its great lands. And so he had the powers under the National Forest Act to set aside any size of forest by executive order alone, didn't need Congress. He had the power under the National Monuments Act to set aside anything he wanted without having to consult Congress. National parks required Congress. And when he became president, he wanted that. But Joe Cannon, the Speaker of the House, said, and I quote, not 1 cent for scenery. That's one of the reasons, David, why Roosevelt once said, it would be so much easier to govern this country without Congress. But he couldn't get national parks through Congress. He got five. And they weren't, and several of them weren't that distinguished. But he did get Mesa Verde as his first national park, Crater Lake in Oregon as a national park, and a couple of others, and Wind Cave, the one I just visited the other day. So his conservation achievement is massive, magnificent, unprecedented. And just to conclude, McKinley wouldn't have done it. Taft wouldn't have done it. Wilson wouldn't have done it. Right person, right time, right place, right timing for this moment. And Congress teed it up with the National Monuments Act for him.
9: It's perfect. We need to take a break right now, but when we come back, I want to talk more about this trip that you're on, because it is fascinating, and we appreciate you taking us with you here on Listening to America.
10: 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It's happening Wednesday, June 24th at North Dakota's Gateway to Science in Bismarck. 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Tickets are $35. 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
3: Welcome back to Listening to America. I'm David Horton, and we're talking with Clay Jenkinson from Devil's Tower today. And Clay, I'm having such a good time listening to you talk about Teddy Roosevelt and about all of his adventures and his character. Tell me more. I would love to hear a little bit more about that.
4: All right. Well, first of all, you can't call him Teddy or he's going to thump your
3: President
4: nose.
3: President Roosevelt. He'll come after me.
4: You can say President Roosevelt.
3: He seems like the kind of guy that would have liked just being called Teddy.
4: No, he didn't. That was his wife's nickname for him, a diminutive, a boy's name, a child's name, and he hated it. Of course, everyone called him Teddy, as you have just done. He liked to be called Colonel, because he was a colonel in Cuba in 1898, or Mr. President, or Theodore Rex, which was, I love that he sometimes went by Theodore Rex. But so there are 18 national monuments created by Roosevelt. And so I'm right now in the shadow, I'm looking at Devil's Tower. It's just sunset here in late May. Nearby Jewel Cave in South Dakota, I visited it the other day. That's one of the two cave properties in South Dakota. I also went to Wind Cave National Park, but that's a national park. And then there are 16 other national monuments, pinnacles in California, Muir Woods, Lawson Peak, Montezuma Castle in Arizona, Tonto in Arizona, Grand Canyon, as I said, Chaco in New Mexico, El Moro, Wheeler in Colorado, Mesa Verde, which became a national park. So these are places I'm going to go to, all of them. My plan is this year to go to as many national forests as I can. And he had 150 of them, so I'm not going to get to all of them. And you know, I don't mean to sound dismissive, but you know, you don't necessarily need to go to every national forest in the American West. There's a certain regional sameness to some of them. But I'm going to go to all the national monuments, absolutely, and his national parks and some of his national wildlife refuges. But let me just give you a sense. I've been thinking about this all day. I'm reading this incredible book, David, by Douglas Brinkley. It's a big, giant book, The Wilderness Warrior, Theodore Roosevelt and the Crusade for America. And I know Douglas Brinkley. We're friends. He's a friend to the Badlands of North Dakota. He's played a role in the creation of this new presidential library in North Dakota. And this is his big, fat book. He writes about a book a year. And this is the book on Roosevelt and conservation. I'm hacking my way through it, I suppose, for the third time, but taking just really extensive notes. But I just came upon this just before we started. So in 1906, he learns that he has won the Nobel Peace Prize for helping to settle the Russo-Japanese War. The Russo-Japanese War was the moment when Japan really burst on the world stage because it beat the Russians. The racism of the time was that these little Oriental peoples had the right stuff and were beating the Russians. You know, it's like, it'd be like saying, you know, Nicaragua destroyed the United States. And so everyone, you know, there's a racist, but it was how people felt. And Roosevelt stepped in and he forced a settlement. And for that, he won the Nobel Prize. And part of the winning the Nobel Prize is getting a $40,000 gift, stipend. Well, $40,000 in 1906 is $500,000 today. Roosevelt's never had a lot of money. He wasn't one of those ex-presidents who cashed in the way ours do. He wrote an autobiography in 1913-14, and you know, it sold reasonably well, but he didn't get a $12 million advance the way they would today. He was always cash poor. That's why he wrote. Anyway, so his son Kermit writes to him and says, Dad, you know, now we can do the addition on Sagamore Hill, and this will help set up trusts for the children, and you can go on a world tour, and you can do all the hunting you've ever wanted to do, and this is so great. And Roosevelt wrote back a kind of stern letter. No. We're not taking that money. I achieved this as the President of the United States. This is my duty. That money is not my money. I can't take that. That would be corruption of my virtue. So he set up a foundation, an industrial peace foundation, and gave all the money to it. His son was pretty disappointed in him. And Roosevelt really wanted that money. But this is character. And I just want everyone who's listening to this just to take this in for a moment. Think of the time we are living in. And here was a man who could have put that money in his pocket and almost nobody anywhere would have objected because he had earned it, first American to win the Nobel Peace Prize. His sense of public virtue was so great that he gave that money to a foundation that he had no control over. And it wasn't a dummy foundation like some of ours. Think of that. That's character. We have drifted so profoundly down into the sewer of public life.

0: life. And that's one of the reasons to read people like this. When you read Roosevelt, you think, oh, that's character. That's leadership. That's civic virtue. That's an understanding that it's not about you. It's about something bigger than you. And that's how he felt about conservation. He thought, I'm going to do these things, and I'm going to take some political hits for some of it. But there it'll be for our children and our children's children and their children's children forever. This is the right thing to do. Yes, there will be some grumbling at the time, but in the long run, they're actually going to be glad, because he said once, the live deer is more attractive than the carcass. Tourists are going to come to see antelope and buffalo and grizzly bears and mountain lions and spotted owls and hawks and vultures and ospreys and so on. That it's the living West that is the draw. And that's a lesson we forget again and again and again. You know, the American Prairie Reserve, one of my favorite projects in North Central Montana, trying to create a prairie commons for 35,000 bison that will never in their whole lives run into a fence. One of the greatest things I've ever heard about it. I was out there. I'm a huge advocate of it. Guess what? The Trump administration is trying to destroy it by pulling its leases through the BLM. And as far as I can tell, it's not really about anything except retribution. There's an attempt to privatize the public lands, to allow extractive industries time on the public lands, to maybe even allow mining in the national parks, to reduce the size of some of our national monuments or eliminate some of them. The public lands are endangered now, and we're all caught off guard.
1: You know, I've often wondered about that. In many other countries, you mentioned Europe, Scotland, England, places in France a bit earlier. In many other countries, so much of these amazing pieces of land are owned by the wealthiest, owned by royals, owned by dukes, owned by different people in the aristocracy. And that's one thing that's so different about America, is that these are owned by you and me. They're owned by the people. Do you think that there's a component of this, not just from the money that can be made, but from the fact that a billionaire would like to say, this is my Yellowstone. This is my backyard. I'm going to put a house right here across from it. That's one of the things that I have wondered as people have talked about privatizing our national lands. I also think there's a role for the ranchers, and I'm not really sure how to really come to that decision where they want the public land to be their land, but not exclusively one person's land. What do you think about all of that?
0: Well, there's a lot there, David, so let me try to unpack a little bit of it. Go to Aspen, go to Telluride, go to Sedona. The rich buy up the most beautiful parts of private land that are left in this country, and they fence them in and gate them, and they have sometimes armed guards. This happens all over. The Yellowstone Club is a club of super billionaires, including the current Secretary of the Interior, right next to Yellowstone National Park. And they go there so you can have dinner with Tom Hanks and no one asks for his autograph. You know, one of those places. Aspen is exactly that sort of a place. And when we talk about privatizing, say, the BLM, or turning these back to the states, we all know what's going to happen. They're going to be sold off to gazillionaires, and the gazillionaires are going to have their own little bits of paradise, and they're going to fence them in and gate them out. That's exactly what will happen, and you couldn't have been more accurate. You're asking great questions. Thank you for being the host of this program, because what Roosevelt said, he dedicated the arch, the Roosevelt Arch in Gardner, Montana at Yellowstone in 1903 on that same huge trip. It's this really interesting arch, and he was asked to dedicate the park had been made in 1872, but this was a new facility. And he said, in a democracy, everybody has to have access to these things. We cannot have a system, a class system, where the rich get special privileges and come in on their private trains and so on. So if you go to Glacier National Park, which I love, it was James J. Hill, the man who created the Great Northern Railroad, and he was more of the let's cater to the rich. So you could go on a train in front of the Grand Lodge, and then valets would come out and take your luggage, and you would go have a beautiful lobster salad. And this is not the West that Roosevelt wanted. He wanted average human beings to have access to this. And it's so different in Europe because it's private fishing grounds, private hunting grounds. It's aristocrats. You have to buy your way in. It's like Mar-a-Lago. And that's how this all works. And average people can do it if you have enough money. But there's a snootishness about it. And Roosevelt was absolutely small-D Democrat on these things. And this is the part I love. He said, you know, someone like David Horton at Radford University, the mayor of the town, beleaguered by angry constituents and all the problems that go on, can barely breathe because of the pressures. But let him go into the Shenandoah Valley and let him put up a tent and sit around a fire at night and then have camp beans and camp coffee. And in the morning, wake up and you're a little stiff, but you're in this place. You go wash your face in the creek. He said, that's America. That's who we have been. That's the fundamental business of America, sitting around a fire, listening to the coyotes, watching the stars and contemplating how far they are and how big the universe is and our place in it. He said, this is what we need. If we're going to be an urban industrial civilization, we need these zones of refreshment, and we can't be selling them off to the highest bidder. When that happens, well, you see it in a certain sense. It did happen at the Natural Bridge, where it was a corporation that was running it, and there were Christian light shows and all sorts of pageantry and kitsch in every way. The state finally bought the Natural Bridge, and they're slowly restoring it to what it should be. But places like that were not unusual. Niagara was like that. Hot Springs was like that. The Natural Bridge was like that. That's a semi-European model of what you do with one of these places. And Roosevelt said, no, you're going to get in your hiking boots. You're going to get some sunburn. You're going to make coffee and crack an egg into it so that the grounds bottom out. And then you, David Horton, are going to be restored to mental health. And when you come back to your life as a mayor, you're going to have renewed energy, renewed resilience. And he meant it. And I believe it. You know, I live in North Dakota. I'm an hour and 40 minutes from the Badlands, which are my sort of place. I take the Little Missouri River to be basically my river. I know that's a little selfish. My daughter was baptized in it, much to the chagrin of her mother. And I actually count my sanity by how often I get out there. And if it's been 6 or 7 weeks since I've been out there, I've just been cooped up doing the stuff that I do, I can feel my mental resilience in decline. And then I think, oh, better jump in the car, and go out there, throw a tent down, sleep under the stars, take a little hike, sit in the river and read. He meant it. I mean, we have to honor this in him, because imagine what it would have been if the other guys had controlled it.
1: It sounds so quintessentially American when you speak of it the way that you have. And I'm fascinated with the trip that you're taking this summer to follow some of his steps and to visit some of these places. Tell us more about that.
0: So, you know, the first year I did John Steinbeck, I traveled the whole perimeter of the country. It was great fun. I loved it. I love Steinbeck. The second year, last year, I followed Lewis and Clark from Poplar Forest in Virginia, Jefferson's second home. He's the father of the Lewis and Clark expedition, all the way out, down the Ohio, up the Mississippi, up the Missouri, over the mountains, down the Clearwater, the Snake and the Columbia to Astoria and back again. I've been a Lewis and Clark scholar for most of my life, and so this was really great. This is about the sixth time I've done something like that. And this year I was thinking, well, what should I do this year? Because I want to listen to America. And frankly, I'm so concerned about the privatization scheme, what we're hearing. You know, Mike Lee from Utah wants to sell off large chunks of the public domain. And if you look at Project 2025, it really would just wipe out all of the public designations if it thought it could get away with it and sell it off to the highest bidders. And you hope the highest bidder is Ted Turner.
1: Right.
0: But it's not necessarily going to be Ted Turner, right? And so I'm really concerned about this, because I thought that we had kind of a settlement, that we all agreed that this is like one of the glories of America. I remember being in Ken Burns' film on the national parks. It was called The National Parks, America's Best Idea. And he asked me this question right off. I sat there. He says, so Clay Jenkinson, are the national parks America's best idea? And without even thinking about it, I said, no, of course not. The Declaration of Independence is America's best idea. It's about human aspiration. It's about human rights. But I said, it's a pretty good idea. And I thought, that's the last I will ever hear from Ken Burns, that I will be thrown out, that I'm now persona non grata. I'm on his enemies list. There's a restraining order. It got in the film.
1: It did.
0: And it made it a better film, because it put that in perspective. However much the national parks are the glory of America, and I believe it, although we're loving them to death, it's not the most important thing, but it's really important. And it deepened his film that he let me get away with that. I didn't plan this. This was not staged. It wasn't planned. It was spontaneous. But he just said, I thought, are you kidding? You know, how about all men are created equal? That's America's best idea. Someday we'll live up to it.
1: Right. Well, you know, I think it's fascinating as you talk through this, because I love that National Parks film that he made. And while it romanticizes these places and while it places them on a pedestal, I think it does something that we desperately need in this country and helps us remember what a great, fortunate people we are to have this nation, to have these public lands, to have these opportunities. And one of the things I think that you're doing with this trip this summer is exploring how we got there and why we got there. Can you talk a little bit about what your plan is, where you're going, where you've been, and what all you're looking forward to?
0: I'm on day 5 of phase 1. So I left Bismarck less than a week ago, pulling my Airstream. I got all the systems back up and running. All the kinks have been worked out. And the phase 1 until June 15th, so just a couple more weeks, takes me to South Dakota, Wyoming, and the high country of Colorado. That's not nearly enough time, but it's a start. Phase 2 will be Montana and Idaho. That'll be in July and August. And in the middle of that, it's my annual Lewis and Clark cultural tour, which I lead on the Missouri, the White Cliff section of the Missouri, and then in the Bitterroot Mountains on the Lolo Trail. And then I have some things I have to do, including I have to go abroad for a couple of things, including the Thomas Jefferson in France trip. But then about October 10th, I'm doing phase 3, which will be the Southwest Four Corners. And there's a little, some good sense in that, because if the rig were in North Dakota, it would have to be winterized and put away, because it can freeze in September in North Dakota. But if I drive down to the Four Corners area in the Southwest, Arizona, New Mexico, Colorado, Utah, California, I can stay out till almost Christmas. So that's my plan. 3 phases. I promise I will go to all 18 national monuments. I will go to as many of the national parks as I can that have a Roosevelt connection and others that don't. And I'll go to a bunch of the forests. I love camping up in the national forests, these primitive campsites. It's just paradise on earth.
1: You know, we're almost out of time, but I'd be remiss, since you just mentioned the Lewis and Clark cultural trip, if I didn't tell folks that we actually have had a couple of cancellations. And so there's 2 spots open for that trip, which begins July 25th. So if people are interested, they can go to ltamerica.org, or they can contact Liz Eagle directly at learn@ltamerica.org. And I think that's so important. In addition to that, we would love to hear from those listeners that are out there enjoying this program, enjoying this trip. Feedback@ltamerica.org. Let us know what you think and where else Clay should visit on this journey.
0: What's your favorite national park? And, you know, how do you feel about Roosevelt's life as a president of the United States? And I should say, too, that, you know, I'm doing this largely about the national monuments, in part because they're so important and they're so Rooseveltian. And here I am actually in the shadow of one of my favorites, Devil's Tower, at this moment. And the wind is dying down. I'm going to make a little dinner, some beans, some camp beans. But this fall at Crow Canyon Archaeological Center in Cortez, Colorado, I'm co-leading a week about the National Monuments and Antiquities Act. And we'll be going to all these sites out there. It's just site rich. And Dr. Susan Ryan, my very good friend, is the co-host. Davina Smith, who's a Navajo, is a co-host, and there's still some places for that, but this will be the culmination of all of this, because I'm doing this in part to get ready, reading about the national monuments and the backstory, and I'm trying to investigate the unsung heroes. So in every one of these cases, there are unsung heroes that never get mentioned, but played a huge role in what became a national park or a national monument. So go to ltamerica.org about the Crow Canyon archaeological field trip. It's the 13th through the 19th of September, and there are, I think, 3 or 4 places left there. But I'd love to hear from people about their own experiences in these national parks or recommendations of places that I should go. We want a more active interplay with our listeners, and so I love it that you're mentioning that.
1: Feedback@ltamerica.org. We want to hear from you. We want to listen to America. And Clay, thank you so much for sharing this journey and sharing this wonderful experience with us. I personally am so jealous of where you are today and the trip that you're on and the beautiful West that you're experiencing.
0: Well, you know, you've got a car.
1: You're right.
0: You can catch up with me at any point.
1: I'll have to. Well, that's all the time we have for today. We hope you'll join us again next time for a very important edition of Listening to America.

0: The Moorhead Juneteenth Celebration and Cookout returns June 19th from 10 a.m. to 4 p.m. at Minnesota State Moorhead. 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
4: 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Coming up...
11: Predictions are never facts. 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
12: Live from NPR News in Washington, I'm Louise Schiavone. According to President Trump's Truth Social post, a deal with Iran is supposed to be signed today. NPR's Mara Liasson reports that the word from Iran appears to be different.
13: Trump posted that immediately after the signing, the Strait of Hormuz will be open. The deal would be a memorandum of understanding that would extend the current ceasefire while the two sides continue talks on the big issues of Iran's enriched uranium and its nuclear weapons program. It's not clear what Iran would get in exchange for reopening the Strait of Hormuz, possibly funds from Gulf states. Significantly, Iran has not said that there would be a signing today, and that raises the question of whether this is a real breakthrough or just another example of Trump saying a deal is imminent, only to have it fall apart. Mara Liasson, NPR News.
12: This morning on CNN's State of the Union, Department of Homeland Security Secretary Mark Wayne Mullen said the news on a potential peace deal does look good for the U.S., but there are uncertainties. And separately, former President Barack Obama spoke to ABC News and said, ultimately, this latest deal won't deviate much from the one his administration forged.
14: It is doubtful that any agreement that arises is going to be significantly different or a significant improvement from the deal that we had in the first place and had worked for a long stretch of time before we, the United States, pulled out of it.
12: Britain's armed forces detained a sanctioned oil tanker in the English Channel today. The vessel is suspected of being part of Russia's shadow fleet used to ship oil in breach of sanctions imposed over Moscow's war in Ukraine. The White House is hosting a series of UFC fights on the South Lawn tonight. NPR's Deepa Shivaram reports it's one of several of the projects that President Trump has been focused on, as many voters remain unhappy.
15: As part of celebrations to commemorate the country's 250th birthday, the White House is hosting UFC fights in a venue built on the White House South Lawn. It's happening the same day that Trump turns 80. The Ultimate Fighting Championship venue at the White House can seat around 5,000 people. Trump has been repeatedly talking about the upcoming fight and other projects of his, like his planned ballroom at the White House and renovations on the National Mall. The president touts them as successes, but the projects and the heavy spending that comes with them are taking place as voters have been critical of Trump for his economic agenda as prices have jumped due to the Iran war. Deepa Shivaram, NPR News.
12: The president will leave in the morning for France for the G7 summit of industrialized nations. Wednesday, the French president will host him at Versailles. This is NPR News in Washington. Accepting the 2026 NBA championship trophy from the league commissioner in San Antonio last night, the head coach of the New York Knicks, Mike Brown, fired up his players on stage for the presentation.
5: Who let the dogs out? We got some dogs on this.
12: The Knicks beat the Spurs 94-90 in Game 5 of the NBA Finals in San Antonio. Japan's World Cup team kicks off against the Netherlands today. Japan's base camp city is Nashville, Tennessee. Justin Barney of member station WPLN reports the city is embracing the team, known as the Samurai Blue.
16: Passionate soccer fans flew in from all across the country for a soccer practice in Nashville last week. Like Kara Nagasaki, who flew in from New York.
17: And then we are flying back to New York tomorrow.
18: So you just came for practice?
17: Yeah, of course, for them!
16: Some analysts have Japan as a team who could possibly win the World Cup, though their team captain, Wataru Endo, has pulled out of the tournament and announced his retirement because of a foot injury, hurting their chances. Still, the fans like Shohei Yoshioka have faith.
19: We believe Japan can win. I believe that.
16: For NPR News, I'm Justin Barney in Nashville.
12: Swiss voters have rejected a proposal to cap the country's population at 10 million. The right-wing Swiss People's Party led the initiative in what was seen as a move against migration to Switzerland. I'm Louise Schiavone, NPR News, Washington.
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20: It's the TED Radio Hour from NPR. I'm Manoush Zomorodi. On the show today, what happens when we become obsessed with predicting the future?
21: It was the FIFA World Cup in Doha, Qatar. So it was in November, which means my students were here. They were in our workroom. And they were huddled around a laptop.
20: Brendan Dwyer is a former football coach and now a professor of sports leadership. He's at Virginia Commonwealth University, which is a financial supporter of NPR. On this day, his students had bet on a game, but not the way Brendan expected.
21: They were watching Morocco and Belgium, which is a very unconventional game for these students to watch, because they weren't from Morocco or Belgium. But these students were, like, enthralled by this game. And as the game was going on, more students were starting to gather around. And it was not a knockout round game. It was certainly not a semifinal or a final. And it was an interesting game, but we're talking second half. It's not the last couple minutes. But each moment, they were yelling and screaming and getting upset. I found that they were getting upset mainly at the referee more than they were getting upset at, you know, a missed shot or a missed pass or a misplay by one of the players.
20: Okay.
21: That's when it was like, what are you guys cheering about? And they mentioned that they weren't betting on the outcome of the game. They were betting on the number of corner kicks.
20: In other words, they weren't cheering for either team specifically. They were just hoping to see more corner kicks because they'd put money on it.
21: So every time the referee awarded a corner kick or did not, they reacted a certain way. And that was hilarious to me, and also at the same time got me a little caught off guard, because I've never seen, one, I didn't realize you could bet on the number of corner kicks at that point. And two, the fact that these students were so enthralled, not by who's going to win a World Cup game, but corner kicks. And the students won. They picked the over and they won the over.
20: What Brendan saw with his students watching the World Cup were the early signs of an exploding marketplace.
21: You know, this is a growing trend in sport fandom. we're not just watching the wins and losses. Now we're watching an additional game within that with the sports betting apps and now with the prediction markets. We can always find a way to up the ante. It's not just sitting back watching the game for, you know, the beauty of the game.
0: 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Step one, open the BetMGM Sportsbook.
20: From sports betting...
2: Kelsey lets you legally trade on anything.
20: ...to prediction markets.
22: Prediction is literally what computers do. Prediction is intelligence.
20: ...to tech CEOs who make grand statements about how AI will inevitably shape society.
23: By the end of 2028, more of the world's intellectual capacity could reside inside of data centers than outside of them.
20: Forecasting the future has become a national pastime. But what do we lose when we model, price, and place bets on our future? Today on the show, predictions. Why humans have, for millennia, tried to anticipate what's next, and how money and financial incentives change our experiences of the here and now. So, back to Brendan Dwyer. He has spent the last two decades studying sports fans and their habits around sports betting, which had been illegal in most U.S. states, with some key exceptions.
21: Some sort of sports betting has been around in the United States forever. Whether it's been legalized or not, whether it's been at a bookie or it's been in a bar, Las Vegas or New Jersey horse racing that would kind of get close to sports, but weren't really the traditional sports betting as we know now. The money lines, the parlays, all the fun interactive apps that make it scarily easy to bet.
20: With the internet came the dawn of online fantasy sports leagues.
21: As fantasy sports became more popular in the early part of the 2000s, it started to knock down our preconceived notions about risk and reward and interactivity of fan engagement. You put money down at the beginning of the year, you compete against your friends and family, and you may get money back out in, if you're talking about football, you put money down in August, you may get money back in January if your season-long fantasy team plays well. And through a number of tests, they realized this is probably not gambling. So it got a carve-out from a number of gambling laws across the country.
20: For two decades, state and federal regulators battled against online betting platforms. Then they found themselves in a new fight as these platforms started offering daily opportunities for fans to bet on fantasy leagues.
21: And it changed the narrative on our broadcasts, where people were talking about daily fantasy sports, talking about odds. But most importantly, it really kind of tested the water from a consumer perspective, a cultural perspective, and we found out that our society had a bit more of a favorable association with betting.
20: Was this gambling? How stringent should laws be? The debate and legal battles continued all the way up to the Supreme Court in 2018. Brendan Dwyer explains from the TED stage.
21: Brief history. So in 2018, the Supreme Court struck down the federal ban on sports gambling. Since then, 37 states, plus the District of Columbia, passed laws where we can bet on sports.
20: Since he gave this talk in 2025, two more states have joined that list.
21: That has been huge for the betting industry. The American Gaming Association estimated in 2017, just under $5 billion. Was spent on sports betting, primarily physically in a casino. In 2024, that number was $150 billion, 95% of it online. The sports betting industry has become its own economic engine, transforming the DNA of the sports fan along the way.
20: You study sports consumer behavior, basically sports fans, how they respond, but that has changed since 2018. Talk us through this big Supreme Court decision and how it relates to sports betting today.
21: Yeah, the change and deregulation of sports betting and allowing the states to make their own laws and allowing, at this point, close to 70% of Americans to legally bet on sports has fundamentally changed the sport industry. You know, now sports fans at the tip of their fingers through their phones can bet on pretty much anything as it relates to professional sports, college sports, and has driven a lot of money into the sports industry. It has changed the way sports is broadcasted, the way we watch it, and ultimately how fans behave.
3: I have to say, I didn't really pay attention. I don't think many people like who aren't into this world even knew. Like, how big a deal was it?
21: For people in the sports industry, it's a huge deal. I mean, individuals like Mark Cuban, the owner of the Dallas Mavericks, mm-hmm. I mean, he's gone on record to say it double the value of his franchise because of sports betting. That's how much money and interest and focus sports bettors put on sport consumption, because they watch games longer, they watch more sports, they watch pre-games and analysis, which all of that drives media contracts, it drives advertisement, and that is the real fuel of the sport industry.
3: Is that a bad thing? I mean, we could all use a little pleasure these days. When does it become problematic?
21: Well, the economist in me that wants my students at VCU to find jobs, I like that there's more money in the sports industry, but from, you know, a sports purist and someone that worries about problem gambling of certain populations, I do worry about how the transactional nature of sports because of sports betting is changing not just how fans interact with sports betting, but also how it is portrayed and how it's potentially changing decisions within the sport. Right now, we are over-sponsoring, we are over-advertising, we are targeting specific groups. I think all of that is going to have to change, because as more research comes out in all sorts of fields, addiction, problem gambling, or it's even marketing and advertising, a lot of the research is consistent in that you can't continue to target specific groups and advertise this much without providing safety nets. It's not done in any other part of the world the way we're doing it right now, even though we're bringing in lots of money.
3: When did the rise of prediction markets start to happen? They turn everything from the weather to political debates. When they turn regular life into a sport, can you sort of trace that back to that 2018 Supreme Court decision? Do you think they're related?
21: Yeah, I think they're related. Prediction markets are very interesting phenomena in that they kind of combine a lot of different things. I think sport has probably made them more commonplace. Legal sports books have tried to get them shut down because they're trying to protect their service. Mm-hmm. So I think as it relates to sports, it has taken off because there are still a number of states that don't have legalized sports betting, including California and Texas, some very large states with lots of people. Most states, you have to be 21 to bet. And so there are gaps in the marketplace that prediction markets fill. And it's also unregulated. It's peer-to-peer. There's no house. So there's just a lot more opportunity in the prediction market for individuals that are looking to monetize their perceived ability as a sports fan. And don't feel like they want to live in the environment of a sports book. I think trust is an issue with sports books. These are the platforms that offer the bets, the parlays, and all that. There's always going to be trust issues with them because there's going to be a belief that, you know, they didn't set the lines properly and that they're making too much money. And when there's trust issues, people are always going to try to find an alternative way to make money.
3: When we come back, we'll dig into Brendan Dwyer's research about which sports fans are betting responsibly and which ones are getting carried away.
21: I work with 18 to 24-year-olds on a daily basis, and I worry about their decision-making for anything they do. They have overconfidence and regulation issues to everything. And so when you add overconfidence and sports and money, it worries me even more.
3: Today on the show, the pull of predictions. I'm Manoush Zomorodi, and you're listening to the TED Radio Hour from NPR. We'll be right back.
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20: It's the TED Radio Hour from NPR. I'm Manoush Zomorodi. Today on the show, we are looking into the pull of predictions. And we're talking to Brendan Dwyer, who has spent 20 years researching sports gambling and the sports fans who do all that betting.
21: Who are these individuals from a consumption perspective? How do they compare to general sports fans? What are they watching? How much are they watching? What do they look like from a fan perspective in terms of loyalty, involvement? It's really trying to establish a baseline, because in our field, there really wasn't any academic literature on what the American sports bettor looked like.
20: Tell me what you found.
21: Well, I mean, there are all sorts of different sports bettors. They consume at all different levels. As your involvement, which is a attitude, not necessarily a behavior, as your cognitive involvement, so your attachment, and then your emotional involvement increases, the more you consume everything. And so we see sports bettors from the lowest level that are consuming more than non-bettors. But then those that are at the highest level, the ones that consider themselves almost predictive analysts, are consuming so much sport because they want to find that edge. Sports bettors are not disengaged, they're over-engaged. And those highly involved sports bettors, they are part spectator, part day trader. The scoreboard is no longer where you put the final result. It's the balance of open bets. Now we have games sometimes starting at 9 a.m. and ending at 2 a.m. That means the book is always open, creating a perpetual loop of deposit, wager, outcome, repeat. And when loyalty, attention, and money become so intertwined, so do the incentives at every level, the league, the team, fans, even the athletes. The question isn't whether sports betting enhances engagement. It clearly does. The question is, what type of engagement is it? My students would later tell me they remember the corner kicks. They don't remember who won the game. It was Morocco, by the way, 2-0. And that is the trade-off. We've quickly monetized the moment, and we've lost the meaning in the process.
20: Is there something kind of sad about that? Does the former football coach in you feel sort of bereft at that statement?
21: Well, I think it's sad in a couple different ways. I think this is an issue for our entire society, but I don't like seeing people at sporting events in particular, but even when they're watching sporting events with their friends, staring down, looking at their phones. Because it is a shared experience. You should be enjoying the moment and the opportunity together to watch your team play and talk about what is occurring. So that's one aspect. And then, yeah, I do think we are seeing our athletes as more of a chess piece or a machine to achieve a goal, as opposed to a player on a team, and that team is trying to achieve a common goal. So, yeah, as a former coach and person who loves sports, I think it does take away from something that sports was not meant to be.
20: I'm thinking just of my own family, my husband, son, big Knicks fans, and they watch the game because it is an emotional roller coaster. There's no money down, but I can imagine that I would be concerned if that then turned into something more time consuming and more about
3: starting to make money?
21: Yeah.
3: What happens that people start to think, I'm good at this, I have a knack for this, and this can be financially remunerative for me?
21: Well, I guess I could start out by saying pretty much any sports fan thinks they know more about sports than everyone else. So I think, you know, especially when you talk about 18 to 24-year-old males, they have a built-in level of confidence all about a lot of things, but in particular about sports. It is also at a time in their life where, for a lot of them, money is important to them, and they oftentimes do not have a lot of it. From what we found in our research, they see betting as an opportunity to make money. And it's that combination of overconfidence and impulsivity of younger individuals that is troublesome. That's really more evident in younger people than older people. And older people, we found in our research, are more rigid, which also comes with challenges in terms of changing their perceptions and their behaviors towards betting. But I think majority of sports bettors are very responsible bettors.
3: Oh, really? They are?
21: I think they're irrational, but I think in terms of the amount of money they spend, they have it under control for the most part. But the younger individuals' overconfidence and impulsivity, if their belief in sports betting is an opportunity to make money, is really a challenge.
3: Do the words matter? Like if you said to a young person who's into sports betting, you know, you're gambling, would they push back on that? Would they say, absolutely not?
21: No, I think they enjoy the risk. Another study we have conducted found that risk plays no role in their decision to gamble.
3: Hmm.
21: If they know it's more risky, that's not going to make any impact on their decision. I work with 18 to 24-year-olds on a daily basis.
3: Yeah.
21: And I worry about their decision-making for anything they do. They have overconfidence and regulation issues to everything. And so when you add overconfidence and sports and money, it worries me even more.
3: Uh-huh.
21: Because it's not just like going to Vegas. If you go to Vegas and you play specific games, there is some skill in luck. You know, if you play blackjack, if you play poker, craps, there's more skill in those games than if you play roulette or a slot. Those are more luck-based. In sports, you can have a much higher perception of the skill.
3: Mm.
21: You think you are smarter. You know more. And that enhanced illusion of control is what we call it, can be detrimental.
3: I love that phrase, enhanced illusion of control. I think nobody feels like they have any control over their lives right now. Do you think that that might be what's driving some of the growth of sports betting and prediction markets in general? Is it just wanting to have fun and get away from the world? Or is it trying to feel as though you can get a grip on what is going on, especially when the economy feels so unpredictable?
21: Yeah, that's a very good point. There is a feeling of wanting to have a stake and control in a certain situation that feels uncontrollable. And this has been a growing trend really since the late 90s, early 2000s, when fantasy sports really took off as an activity, where it went from being a few hundred thousand people playing it to millions.
3: Hmm.
21: People didn't want to just be a passive fan anymore. They didn't want to sit on the couch and watch a game. They wanted to have increased action so that there is a game going on within the game, and they're actually pulling the strings of that game within the game. Now we have betting in all the different ways. You're right in that this gives me some active participation in something that I have zero control over. And there are a lot of things in our life right now that we kind of feel like we're just sitting in the passenger seat.
3: That was Brendan Dwyer. He's a professor and director of research at the Center for Sports Leadership at Virginia Commonwealth University. You can see his full talk at ted.npr.org. Today on the show, we're exploring why humans have such an insatiable desire to predict the future.
4: We're always wondering about what can go wrong, and we are up at night, you know, millions of us thinking, am I going to have a job? Am I going to be okay? Is my family going to be healthy? And so on and so forth.
3: This is Carissa Veliz.
4: I'm an associate professor at the Institute for Ethics in AI, and I'm the author of Prophecy.
3: Carissa is investigating two things.
20: Our willingness to turn to AI and ask it to model and predict everything from our health to business outcomes, and how the CEOs running those AI companies insist their products are inevitably changing the world. Do those predictions just become a self-fulfilling prophecy? And are we forfeiting our own agency in our willingness to believe them? She says these are questions that philosophers have been asking for thousands of years, from oracles in ancient Greece to court astrologers in the Middle Ages.
4: Yes, as the story goes, King Louis XI had an astrologer in court, and one day the astrologer predicted that a lady of the court would die within a week, and she did. So Louis was really rattled, because he figured that either the astrologer had actually murdered the woman just to prove his accuracy and impress people, or he could actually see the future, in which case he could threaten Louis himself. What if he saw the end of Louis? So the king decides that the astrologer has to be murdered, and he gives his servants the order that upon his signal, they are to throw the astrologer out the window to a certain death. When the astrologer comes to meet Louis, the king asks him one last question. He says, "Given your prophetic abilities, tell me, how long will you live?" And the astrologer, not missing a beat, replies, "I will die 3 days before your majesty." And Louis, go figure, never gives a signal.
3: I mean, it is an ingenious answer.
4: Very smart astrologer.
3: Very, very smart. So how, having heard that story, how do you tie that to artificial intelligence and the era in which we are living in now?
4: What the story suggests is that predictions are not always quests for knowledge or hypotheses, as we usually associate them with. Sometimes predictions are quests for power, and I don't think the astrologer found his answer in the stars. I think he understood the power of prediction, and he used it in a very clever way to get himself life insurance. And when you think about AI, you realize that the kind of AI that we're using, machine learning, is nothing but a prediction machine. What it means is that it uses data from the past and projects it onto data it doesn't have. And I think that we haven't fleshed out the implications of that, because if predictions were only about knowledge, then okay, fine, this is a scientific endeavor. But they're not. And one very basic reason for why they're not is that predictions are never facts. They can be educated guesses, they can be power plays, they can be wishful thinking, they can be estimates. But the future is unwritten and facts belong to the past. Even though we tend to associate prediction with knowledge, I'd like to invite you to consider the possibility that most of the predictions that you encounter in an everyday setting are closer to the realm of power than that of knowledge.
20: Carissa Veliz continues from the TED stage.
4: It might seem that the days in which we sought astrologers and soothsayers to tell us about the future are very distant. But often we use AI as the new Oracle of Delphi, and tech executives whisper in the ears of our leaders, much like court astrologers used to. Granted, the technology is different, but the political role is not. Predictions are often power plays in disguise. They justify value-laden decisions under the pretense of facts. Better understanding prediction matters more than ever, because we're relying on forecasting more than ever with AI. And based on how we talk about prediction, we're being much too naive about it. But AI is science, you might think. It's cutting-edge technology, right? Well, depends on the kind of AI and how we use it. AI can be a great technology to make predictions about molecules in the search for new antibiotics. But predictions about human beings are fundamentally different than those about things. Predictions about the weather don't influence the weather. Predictions about people influence people. Social predictions tend to act like magnets. They bend reality towards themselves. They affect the reality they purport to predict.
3: So let's explain a little bit more, just if people are uncertain about how AI is built on prediction. In that these models have digested basically the entire internet, and they're looking to what people have written previously, how they've constructed sentences, words, ideas, and then simply replicating that when we ask them a query, when it comes to LLMs, at least.
4: That's exactly right. The large language model outputs a likely response, and many people think that it's a response that's likely to be true, but that is actually imprecise. Uh-huh. It's a response that is likely to have been given by a person, had you asked a person, and likely to have been accepted by another person, because the way these models were trained was with human beings. So they would suggest two answers to a human being, and then a human being would prefer one of those, and then the model would learn what human beings prefer. But as we well know, sometimes human beings don't prefer the truth. We prefer good stories. And so the models are not trained to track truth.
3: Can you tell us more about some of the use case scenarios you're seeing where AI is being used as a forecasting tool in terms of trying to predict human behavior that you think is dangerous?
4: Yeah, so insurance is one very important one. And we're going from population level predictions, as in how many people in 10 million are going to get diabetes, to individualized predictions. Is this person going to get diabetes? And that is much more dangerous because it creates self-fulfilling prophecies much more easily. Because, for example, if I predict that a person is going to have bad health and then I put his insurance premium up, that in itself might lead to more stress, which leads to worse health. So I affect that person very directly. Human beings are so suggestible, and we can be so stressed out by circumstances that corner us. And the whole point of insurance is to pool risks such that the unlucky don't have to burden their unluckiness alone.
3: Mm.
4: So another use case is giving out any kind of opportunity. So using AI for giving out loans, for giving out jobs, for deciding whether somebody should have an apartment, for making decisions in the justice system having to do with bail or with sentencing. And as far as I can tell, we are using AI pretty much in every sphere of life.
3: The argument that I hear with many of these examples actually is, well, more information is good information. And so why would we not look to the past and look at trend lines and the data so that we can make better choices going forward?
4: Essentially, we are reducing people's capacity to defy their odds. If you take into account that predictions are not facts, arguably they don't count as information. The second point is that when you're looking for a needle in a haystack, if you add hay to the haystack, it doesn't help. So no, more information is not always relevant and it's not always helpful. And the third thing is it depends on how we use that data.
3: Do you think people say that there are ways to check for algorithmic bias and make sure that the modeling gives us decisions that reflect a world that we want to live in, not necessarily one that we have lived in?
4: One of the problems is that if you don't have equality in the data set, there is no way to come up with an algorithm that is not biased. If I deny you an opportunity on the basis of a clear criteria, either it's a loan or a crime or bail or something, if I deny you a loan because you don't have X amount of dollars in your bank account, or I deny you bail because you committed X crime, those are contestable facts. We can argue about them. If I'm wrong, you can challenge me. But if I deny you an opportunity on the basis of a prediction, how are you going to challenge that? Because a prediction is not a fact. So how are you going to prove to me that you will pay the loan or that you are safe? You can't. And so when we use predictions to make important decisions, what we are actually doing is creating literally a Kafkaesque world in which we are ruled not by principles, not by criteria that are transparent, contestable, not by due process, but by statistical pattern matching against which there is no argument.
20: In a minute, Carissa Veliz weighs in on whether our AI future really is inevitable. On the show today, predicting the future. I'm Manoush Zomorodi, and you're listening to the TED Radio Hour from NPR. We'll be right back.
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1: 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I'm Manoush Zomorodi. On the show today, predictions. And we were just talking to philosopher Carissa Valise about how AI is already quietly shaping our lives. But what about the people who are building these AI models? Many technologists tell us we need to prepare for a future where AI is integrated into every aspect of our world. Is that kind of forecasting just business people promoting their products, or are they trying to will us into this future, a kind of predictive power grab?
2: It's both, and it's fine. You know, it's fine for business people to try to market their product and try to sell you the idea that the future is their product, as long as we're clear on what's going on. But what worries me is when one of these tech executives says, oh, this is what the future looks like and it's inevitable, and then every newspaper publishes it as if that's a fact.
3: When a tech executive says that in the future we will use AI for everything and everywhere, he's trying to get you to act in a way that will fulfill his vision of the future. And when you believe that prediction as if it were telling you something about the future, when you give in to the fear of missing out and you go and you buy the AI and you contribute to the self-fulfilling prophecy, what you are actually doing is obeying. Have you noticed how often people who make predictions about technology say that the future they are describing is inevitable? That's a red flag. Those predictions are designed to act as conversation stoppers. They're telling you, don't question me, just accept what I'm saying as a fact. I'd like for this talk to be a conversation starter. I hope it'll persuade you to ask more questions.
2: One example that brings me a lot of joy is Mark Zuckerberg trying to sell us the idea of the metaverse.
4: We believe the metaverse will be the successor to the mobile internet.
5: It was like 2020, 2021, Mark Zuckerberg pivoted Facebook to be the VR company, right? He was so confident in VR.
2: Zuckerberg told us that in a matter of 2 or 3 years, everybody would be living in the metaverse. Thankfully, we're not. And it shows how he was trying to market his product. And what I would like people to hear when one of these executives says something like that is, oh, that's a prediction. Who is this guy? What are his financial incentives? Is that a future I want? And if not, what am I going to do to make sure that my life looks nothing like that?
1: I guess the difference with AI versus the metaverse is, like, people didn't really see the use case for the metaverse. It just seemed sort of like I could take it or leave it. It didn't add any value to my life. But with AI, there are some tools that are genuinely useful. And so is that why you think it might be harder for people to parse the sort of dangers versus the efficacy of AI that's being sold to us?
2: Well, I'm not sure. I think AI is harder to fail because we've already embedded it in so many products and in so many ways. However, what I would like us to be more aware of is that it really matters how we use AI, that AI is a kind of an empty label. So for example, one of my favorite uses of AI is for finding molecules and new antibiotics and developing new materials. I think that's a great use of AI. And even though it makes a lot of mistakes, you have people checking whether that molecule actually works as an antibiotic or whether that molecule will actually be an interesting material. But when I predict that somebody's going to be a bad employee and therefore I don't hire them and nobody wants to hire them because everybody's using the same AI, then of course that person will not have a job. And the company that is providing the AI will say, oh, look, my AI is 99.9% accurate. But at what price? Because it may be creating the reality that is purporting to predict.
1: This reminds me of your previous work where you've looked a lot into digital privacy. And I wonder if you

0: feel that the sort of personalization of technology, this sort of sense that the tech knows you better than you know yourself, has created a little bit of an imbalance, that we are constantly thinking of the individual as opposed to the greater good because of this emphasis on me, the user.
1: So one of the reflections in the book is how the machinery of surveillance exists to be at the service of the machinery of prediction. So we only collect all of this data and watch people because we're trying to figure out what they're going to do next, and we're trying to influence that. And that's not that different from being in the savannah thousands of years ago and have a lion looking at you because it wants to know where you're going to go next so it can pounce on you and eat you. It's the same principle.
0: But some people would say, well, okay, so I log into Amazon and it knows that I need more detergent. I'm grateful for that prediction. Do you find something dangerous or sinister in that?
1: Well, no, if it's only that, but it's never going to be only that. And part of why predictions online are true is because it's easier to determine the future than to predict it. So, for example, to give an extreme example just to illustrate the point, if I want to be absolutely sure of where somebody's going to be tomorrow, the easiest thing to do is to jail them. Because that way, I will know for sure where they're going to be. So when the online world influences our views in a way that makes it easier to predict our behavior, we are paying a cost in autonomy. And when it comes to detergent, that's not very important. But when it comes to who you vote for and who you meet online and what you read and what you think, that becomes pretty important.
0: Where does religion fit into this conversation? Because it used to provide a sense that something is preordained or there is someone looking out for your future. Is that part of what you are seeing when it comes to why technology has such a hold on people, that it's filling this sort of gap that there used to be in our culture?
1: That's one interpretation. And an interesting fact to think about is how even though Greeks were very advanced in mathematics, they never developed the concept of probability mathematically. And one hypothesis is that they were so convinced that there was such a thing as fate and that gods determined your fate, that it just didn't make sense. You couldn't even think that thought that there could be mathematical probability, because it just doesn't square with fate determined by gods. And what I'm seeing more these days, which concerns me quite a bit, is attributing religious or magical or supernatural abilities or properties to algorithms. People thinking that God can express it himself through algorithms, or algorithms having this magical quality of guessing things and knowing things. And one observation that just chilled my blood when I reread it is from Hannah Arendt, who makes the case that when people are subjected to very random and incomprehensible bureaucracy, they start to have magical thinking to just make sense of it. Mm. And I think that's what's happening to us. We are so alienated and so kind of feeling like Joseph in the trial, in Kafka's The Trial, that we're starting to attribute magical qualities to the algorithm just to feel like we are living in a world that still somehow makes sense.
0: So what do we do? I hear the word agency said a lot right now. We need to take back our agency. Is that the word you would use? And how do we do it?
1: Yeah, I like that word. In philosophy, we also talk about autonomy. And in a way, our current situation looks a lot like ancient Greece and ancient Rome, in which there was a very strong culture of divination. And philosophy was born out of that culture in opposition to that culture of myth and divination as a voice of reason and agency. And just like poison ivy tends to grow near jewelweed, and jewelweed tends to be an antidote to poison ivy, even though ancient Greece gave us the obsession with the future, it also gave us philosophy to face it. And I think we need to step up and learn from the past. The future is unwritten. Nobody knows the future. And if you go around asking people, tell me what the future is, which is essentially a kind of tell me what to do because I don't know what to do and I'm scared. Eventually, someone will take you up on it. And whether that person has your best interest at heart is questionable. But more importantly, they don't know what the future is either because it's not written. And we should change from the mentality of, oh, I need to know what the future holds and kind of unveil this written script, which doesn't exist, to I need to build the future that I want to live in, because otherwise somebody else is going to build a future for me.
0: That was Oxford University philosopher Carissa Valise. Her book is called Prophecy: Prediction, Power, and the Fight for the Future, from Ancient Oracles to AI. You can see her full talk at TED.com. So with predictions surrounding us online, in the news, and in our pastimes, are we losing our tolerance for uncertainty?
2: Yeah, and that's why I think so many people are feeling anxious and unmoored.
0: This is Simone Stoltzoff.
2: I am a journalist and author, and I just published the new book, How to Not Know: The Value of Uncertainty in a World that Demands Answers.
0: Simone has spent the last few years talking to experts about balancing what you can know about the future with what you'll never know about the future.
2: When we are certain about some facets of our life, it makes it easier to hold uncertainty in others. And so the implication here is that if you find your anchors, find the things that will hold true amid all that is changing around you, it becomes easier to hold the uncertainty as well. And when we look at uncertainty, we are biologically wired to fear it, to make it cause discomfort. But that isn't the full story. Uncertainty can also be the birthplace of possibility. It can be where new opportunities arise from. I like to think about like an artist or a entrepreneur or a scientist. Anyone who is creating revolutionary work has to be comfortable getting to the threshold of what they know and persist nonetheless.
0: Simone spoke to people who tried to find that balance between certainty and serendipity, like a guy named Max Hawkins, who found he needed to purposefully force himself to experience the unknown by engineering it into his life.
2: Yeah, I mean, Max is a fascinating character. So he studied computer science and art in college and then got his dream job at Google, moved out to the Bay Area, and had been working for a few years and then started feeling this maybe familiar feeling, which is that his life started feeling like a series of rinse and repeat days. Like he was acting out a script again and again and again.
3: When I lived in San Francisco, I would wake up right at 7 a.m. and immediately go to my favorite coffee shop.
0: Here's Max Hawkins on the TED stage.
3: And I would drink my coffee and get onto my bicycle and ride into work. And I optimized my schedule to be perfect.
2: And so in order to get outside of his bubble, outside of his comfort zone, he did something rather extreme, which is he started designing different algorithms to infuse randomness in his life. The first thing that he did was he designed an algorithm that would call an Uber to his house and bring him to a random location in the city that he didn't know.
3: And I was hooked. Like I started using this app to do go to all different places in San Francisco. I went to museums randomly, random grocery stores, random bars, random bowling alleys, random florists. And I started discovering that there was an entire side to San Francisco that I had been ignoring because of my preference.
2: And at the most extreme example, he quit his job and designed an algorithm to choose where he lived.
3: And it sent me all over the world. Taipei, Taiwan, Mumbai, India, Dubai. And every time I would go to a new city, I would do the same sort of stuff I was doing in San Francisco, go to random events, meet random people. And I'd live there for 2 to 3 months and then ask the computer again for the next location. I did this for 2 years.
0: And did it work? Did he love it?
2: I think it worked to a certain extent, but there were also diminishing returns. So I spoke to this psychologist about Max's situation. The psychologist's name is Mikhail Duga. He was one of the first people to link intolerance for uncertainty with mental health anxiety disorders. And what Duga told me is that when people are particularly intolerant of uncertainty, he sees one of two behaviors. One is they become obsessive information gatherers. Mm. The other extreme is people become extremely impulsive.
0: Mm-hmm.
2: So I went into Max's story, and when I went down and spent time with him in LA, thinking that he was able to tolerate uncertainty better than any of us. But I came away thinking that maybe by outsourcing your decisions to this algorithm, it's just another way of avoidance. It's another way of not necessarily taking responsibility for the choices of your life.
0: Yeah, I think that's a really good point, that it's almost like you wrote that you wondered if having a computer algorithm make his decisions wasn't actually freedom, but it was just a different kind of trap.
2: Mm-hmm. And Dugas argues that there's actually a middle path that is a little bit more adaptive. But I do think it's instructive. If you feel like you've had too many of these rinse and repeat days, what might you do to microdose uncertainty? Maybe you take a little different route to work, or you go to a restaurant that you've never been to, and through exposing yourself to that novelty, you not only discover more about yourself, but you're training yourself to be able to be more tolerant for uncertainty in the future.
0: So what role does prediction, healthy prediction, have in your view? Like, how do we balance the very real possibilities with this inability to ever really know what's going to happen?
2: So rather than having very fixed goals or having a certain idea of my 10-year plan, I try to treat my life a little bit more like a prototype, like an experiment, and try to approach the uncertainty in my life with curiosity instead of fear. There's this idea from Buddhism that I really like, which is to focus on the next right action. When we're faced with uncertainty, I think it's really easy to loop through all of the worst-case scenarios or all of the logistical and emotional ramifications if things don't go our way. But rather than worry about all of those next steps, how might you try to stay grounded in your sphere of influence, of what you can control right now? It's incredibly disempowering to have a fixed idea of exactly how things will go, because that robs you of the ability to shape it. And so that's something I come back to again and again. I actually don't want a predictable or a certain future. I want to be able to influence it myself.
0: That was writer Simone Stoltzoff. His book is called How to Not Know: The Value of Uncertainty in a World That Demands Answers. Thank you so much for listening to our episode. It was produced by Phoebe Lett and Katie Monteleone. It was edited by Sanaz Meshkinpour and me. Our production staff at NPR also includes Fiona Guerin, Matthew Cloutier, Harsha Nahada, Rachel Faulkner-White, James Delahousie, and Avery Keatley. Our executive producer is Irene Noguchi. Our audio engineers were Hannah Glovna and Tiffany Vera Castro. Our theme music was written by Ramtin Arablouei. Our partners at TED are Chris Anderson, Helen Walters, Roxanne Hilasht, and Daniela Balarezzo. I'm Manoush Zomorodi, and you've been listening to the TED Radio Hour from NPR.
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0: I'm Christopher Kimball, and this is Most Hated Radio. If you've ever watched television, chances are you've seen Harry Smith. As a reporter traveling the world, Harry's had many, many memorable meals.
1: I see her walk up the little gravel driveway, and she has by the feet two chickens. And so I said, well, I know what's for dinner now.
0: And back at the CBS Early Show, Harry anchored many live cooking segments, and not all of them were successful.
1: I was doing a segment, and we each had a mandolin.
0: Oh, yeah, yeah.
1: Right, and I glanced over to respond to something she said, which is...
0: Not a good idea.
1: Not a good idea. And I am bleeding to beat the band. Oh, my God.
0: Behind the scenes and around the world with Harry Smith, that's coming up on Milk Street Radio from PRX right after the news.
2: Live from NPR News in Washington, I'm Louise Schiavone. In Eastern Democratic Republic of the Congo, Ebola continues to spread with more than 670 confirmed cases and over 135 deaths as response teams struggle to bring the outbreak under control. Reporter Emmett Livingstone is there for NPR.
3: I'm here in Rwampara Ebola Treatment Center, and I'm in an Ebola ward with doctors going from isolated room to isolated room checking on Ebola patients. All of us are in full protective gear, which includes a bib, two layers of clothing, several layers of gloves, goggles, a mask. It's difficult to describe the level of discomfort wearing one of these suits. It's very difficult to breathe, and on top of that, the goggles fog up, so it's also difficult to see. These are the conditions under which doctors have to work. The Ebola patients themselves, some of them appear to be in a great deal of pain. We heard some people crying out. The doctor said that at a certain stage of the Ebola virus disease, the whole body aches and it's extremely painful.
2: That's Emmett Livingstone reporting from Achuri, the DRC. Israel has attacked the outskirts of Beirut in what it says is retaliation for Hezbollah strikes. Lebanese state media say at least three people were killed, 16 others wounded in the airstrike on an apartment building. NPR's Jane Arraf has more from Beirut.
4: Israel launched the airstrike as the U.S. and Iran said they were close to signing a ceasefire agreement. Iran has said that any ceasefire with the U.S. must include a ceasefire in Lebanon, and it has warned Israel in particular not to attack the Lebanese capital. An Israeli statement said the attack was in retaliation for Iran-backed Hezbollah firing at northern Israel. The militant group has been fighting Israeli forces occupying southern Lebanon and has also fired drones across the border. Video posted on social media showed smoke rising from an apartment building on a residential street in Beirut's southern suburbs, where Hezbollah has offices. Jane Arraf, NPR News, Beirut.
2: Whatever the outcome of negotiations between the U.S. and Iran, President Trump's fellow world leaders will expect an accounting from him when he joins the meeting of the G7 industrialized nations. Former Obama administration advisor Josh Lipsky, now chair of the International Economics at the Atlantic Council, says President Trump will not be getting a free pass from America's allies.
5: The past 6 months after Greenland and the president's comments about the U.S. desire to take Greenland, you saw a shift across the G7 and especially in the European allies of how they approached the U.S. So don't expect this to just be a warm embrace when President Trump shows up in France.
2: Lipsky says he expects serious consideration about trade relations with China and overall how artificial intelligence fits into the framework of international relations, regulations, and finance. This is NPR. Bumblebees have just solved a problem that for over a century had only been demonstrated by much larger creatures like chimps, elephants, and birds. Ari Daniel reports.
6: The task involves placing a reward out of reach of the animal overhead and seeing if they can spontaneously figure out how to access it by moving an object beneath to stand atop. Ole Logola, a behavioral ecologist at the University of Turku in Finland, placed bumblebees in a hollow container about an inch high.
7: It's just annoyingly a little bit too high for them to stand and reach the ceiling, but too tiny for them to fly.
6: Logola also placed a small styrofoam ball inside, which the bees appeared to roll beneath the reward and then climb like a step stool to reach the otherwise unreachable reward. It's a first, he says, for an insect, and a demonstration, perhaps, that intelligent brains come in diverse shapes and sizes. For NPR News, I'm Ari Daniel.
2: A 30-year-old daredevil known as the Spider-Man of Yemen died in Yemen this week after falling into a volcano crater. Officials say Al-Kaka ibn Antar had no safety equipment. He was climbing the steep walls of the crater when he lost his grip and fell into the 393-foot crater. Swiss voters have rejected a proposal to cap the country's population at 10 million. The right-wing Swiss People's Party led the initiative in what was seen as a move against migration. Early results indicated that 55% of voters in Switzerland said no to the effort. I'm Louise Schiavone, NPR News, Washington.
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0: This is Mill Street Radio from PRX, and I'm your host, Christopher Kimball. Harry Smith isn't just a reporter. He's my favorite reporter. With an ability to get behind the scenes to find the everyday humanity in any situation, Harry has also been witness to the growth of the American food scene.
9: Fall in Freedom, Maine is as beautiful as one would imagine. The tiny hamlet, home to a restaurant where a reservation is as valued as a winning lottery ticket. Of course, down the midway is bacon on a stick.
10: Quarter pound of bacon on a stick, only here at the Minnesota State Fair.
9: A walk through New York's Chinatown is a food lover's dream journey.
0: Later in the show, a lifetime of travel and eating stories with Harry Smith. But first, we're headed to the grill with Leela Bunyaratapan. Her book is called Flavors of the Southeast Asian Grill. Leela, welcome to Milk Street.
11: Thank you, Chris. Nice to be here.
0: So let's start with the basics. You know, what defines the grilling in Southeast Asia? I would think the grilling in, I don't know, the Philippines or Indonesia would be different than Thailand. So what are the common threads that holds everything together?
11: In this region, cooking over live fire is pretty common. So we share a lot of traits. And because of our shared geography and climate, the ingredients are pretty similar too. But because of the history and patterns of migration and the cultures and all that, there are differences as well. So you would never get the grilling of the Philippines confused with the grilling of, say, Laos.
0: So you have a traditional Thai clay grill. Let's start with that. Could you describe that to me?
11: Well, actually, it's a big clay jar that is typically used to store water. In the past, it would be rainwater. But some people, many years ago, started using it as a chicken roaster. Huh. And that clay jar is huge. It's waist high, and it's about 3 feet across. So you can grill like 8 whole chicken.
0: So would these like hang down into the pot?
11: Hang down like halfway. The fire would be at the bottom. And then you would hang the chicken from the rim of the jar using some sort of metal hook.
0: Ghee smoked chicken and rice in a yogurt marinade. First of all, yogurt, you know, I have for over 40 years I've been yelling about marinades don't work. But yogurt and chicken does work. Mm. I'm not quite sure why, but it does. So you want to take me through that whole thing?
11: Well, the yogurt in the marinade, the acidity of the yogurt does help. It makes the chicken tender and flavorful. But I think what I love most about that recipe is the smoking technique involved, which came from South Asia. It's called a dunkar, where what you do is you put, for example, like the rice and the chicken, and you put the whole finished dish in a pot or something that has a lid. And then you put ghee, which is South Asian clarified butter. You put that in a little cup. It has to be heat proof. You make a little hole in the mound of rice. And then you put that little cup in there. And then you light a piece of coal. And then you put that in the ghee and it smokes.
0: Oh.
11: And then you immediately close the lid. And then it traps the smoke. It gives the food such an aromatic quality that you cannot get from another method of smoking, not even smoking in a grill or in a smoker.
0: So could you do this just in a cast iron Dutch oven?
11: Yes, you can.
0: I think that's brilliant.
11: And I do it with any, like, for example, outside of the grilling season, because I live in Chicago and we have like 3 months of being able to actually do anything outside. So if I crave my Thai grilled chicken in, say, December, then I make my grilled chicken in the oven or even my air fryer, and then I would use this method. Like, you can even take your leftover fried rice, you can smoke it the next day and it becomes like even better than the original.
0: So the reverse sear ribeye steaks, is that put them in a low oven and get them up to temperature and then finish them off on a grill or in a pan?
11: Yes.
0: And that's now something, it seems like reverse sear steaks has become a thing in the last 5 to 10 years, I guess?
11: Yes. Although I would say reverse searing is what the people in Asia have been doing for a long time. They just don't call it reverse searing. Like back in the old days when we used charcoal to cook everything, mm-hmm. you bury eggplants, you bury eggs, you bury whole fish wrapped in banana leaves in the embers. And then that would be very, very low heat. And then after it's done, you sear it over direct heat afterwards. So that's like kind of reverse searing, but we just don't call it that.
0: Well, that reminds me of something that Jasper White, he was a famous New England chef, Boston mm-hmm. chef, and he said, the next time you think you've invented something in the kitchen, you haven't. he said, just forget it. It's like somebody's done it before. grilled eggs in the banana leaf boats. I really thought that was really cool. And that's something that goes back a long time, is sort of a traditional way of cooking eggs and shrimp or whatever.
11: Yes, this one is actually pretty traditional. It's the northern Thai dish. You put the egg mixture in a banana leaf because when it's cooked, it releases a different type of aroma. It's not exactly smoky, but it's more like tea. And when you cook it on the grill, there's is a special alchemy between eggs and banana leaves that you just cannot get from anything else.
0: So you left Thailand, I don't know, 20 years ago. Mm-hmm. Is there something you miss about the whole culture around food that you just can't find in Chicago?
11: In Thailand, specialization is, I would say in all of Southeast Asia, really, everything is specialized. It's very rare that you would find a good restaurant that does a lot of things well.
0: Oh, that's interesting.
11: Thai restaurants in the U.S. have been set up in such a way that we have created the expectations that there would be everything for everybody. It's almost like a tour of Thailand type of menu where you have regional dishes, you have stir fries, you have noodles, you have appetizers, you have everything. So in some ways, it's good because I would never say no to Thai food. Like, and I feel grateful that we have such great food in Chicago. But at the same time, I miss the specialization of going into a restaurant and know that this restaurant would make the best pad Thai because that's all they do.
0: You have that smoked coconut cake. Tell me about that smoked coconut cake.
11: That recipe is special to me because it's kind of unique to my family. I grew up in a very, very traditional Thai home. It was in Bangkok and it was in a modern part of the city. But the kitchen was almost like a replica of my great-grandmother's childhood kitchen, which would be in the late 1800s, like
0: really?
11: Or maybe like early 1900s, meaning there was no electricity, no gas. And she cooked everything using a stove, which is like waist high. And everything was powered with wood or charcoal. And it was like a museum in a house. And when friends came over, they looked at my kitchen and was like, what is this? You know, like,
0: that's cool.
11: I used to be embarrassed by it because my friends had like Woof oven, you know, like Gaggenau and things like that. And I had this oven that looks like a drum barrel with charcoal at the bottom. And then you would bake whatever it is that you want to bake, including this coconut cake, in the middle. And then to brown the top, you put a piece of metal on top.
0: Right.
11: And then you put the burning coal on top of that.
0: Right.
11: So growing up, I thought it was weird. And now I'm like, oh, wow, I witnessed history without knowing I was.
0: Well, that's what growing
11: history
0: up is all about. All the things that embarrassed you as a 10-year-old, you realize was super cool.
11: Right.
0: Right. Leela, it's been a great pleasure. And Flavors of the Southeast Asian Grill is definitely going to be one of my favorite books this coming summer. Thank you.
11: Thank you so much, Chris.
0: That was Leela Bunyaratapan. Her book is Flavors of the Southeast Asian Grill. And now Sola Awaeli is back to take your calls. Sola is a chef and author of Start Here, Instructions for Becoming a Better Cook. Sola, you've worked in restaurants. I have not, on purpose. But you must have learned stuff you could only learn in a restaurant. You couldn't learn at home. So what's an example of something that you know you only could have learned in a restaurant setting?
12: I'm really good at cutting masking tape into straight pieces.
0: That's great.
12: My tweezer skills are unparalleled.
0: And you use tweezers for doing really annoying little plating things?
12: Really annoying. There was this one dish that was razor clam sliced to look like slivered almonds. And then there was like a mound of some almond cream. And you had to individually place the slivers, alternating the slivers of razor clam and almond into like a little mound without getting any tweezer marks on anything.
0: What?
12: I could do that very quickly. So that's a skill that I'll never need.
0: Yeah, tweezer food. I don't know about tweezer food. So how do you feel about food that has a philosophy behind it versus just going to the local, you know, Italian place? Do you like both? Do you prefer one over the other?
12: I like both, and I think both are important. I know that a lot of people like to hate on fine dining, but I see it in the same way that you look at a movie you watch on a weeknight versus going to the opera.
0: Oh, good point.
12: Maybe not a lot of people watch opera or ballet, but it's really important because it informs all of the other art.
0: Right.
12: And more importantly than that, with fine dining, that's where a lot of people train. I trained in fine dining. I'm not doing it anymore, but it did teach me about discipline, precision.
0: Good point.
12: Understanding like standards. So I think that it's an important training ground, and it does make me worried that we're losing spaces for people to train like that, because a lot of people can't afford to go to culinary school. So it is a great place for people to learn. But yeah, people can't afford to eat there, so it's harder to keep them alive.
0: Well, let me re-ask the question. How do you feel about a food that has backstory, right?
12: Mm-hmm.
0: That is, it's conceptual on some level versus food that's just cooked and served and eaten? Forgetting about the skill level and everything else, do you care about that at all, or does that matter, or do you prefer one or the other?
12: I care about it, and I think all food has some backstory, even if it's not, like, obvious. Something like that might seem like fast food. Like, there's this place right next to me called Gnocchi on 9th. Have you heard of it?
0: No, I missed that one.
12: For $10, you get a little Chinese takeout container filled with gnocchi. The NYU students line up for it. It's like fast food, but it comes from something. Like, there's originally a place, I think, in Canada where there's like this little old lady who makes gnocchi in a window by hand and sells it in a similar fashion.
0: Well, I love that.
12: So even though there's this store bought and at a cheaper price point, but it's kind of like echoing that lady's stories. I think everything has a story.
0: That's true.
12: And maybe most of the stories are just for the nerds. And most people just see the tasty food. And I think all of those options are fine.
0: I agree with you. There are times when you want one and times when you want the fine dining experience. Although I find myself wanting that less and less probably than I used to. But all right, let's take a call.
12: Welcome to Milk Street. Who's calling?
13: My name is Elena.
12: What's your question?
13: I am raising two young teen boys. they are just voracious eaters. I also have a husband who is equally voracious. I mean, I'm a trained chef and I can't keep up with them. Left to their own devices, they'll go for packaged stuff because it's easy and it's satisfying, but it's not great nutrition and it doesn't fill them up. And I'm really concerned about that. So I just need resources and ideas to fill these bellies, snacks and so on. They have no limits. They eat everything. I have one of them that was eating lamb chops before he stopped nursing. And both of them love oysters. On a Saturday, they'll grab a sack of oysters and grill them.
14: Oh, wow.
13: I mean, they'll eat anything. Yeah, I just need a little help and guidance.
14: Well, you're lucky they eat everything. That makes it so much easier.
13: It does.
14: My mom's move was there would always be stews. I don't know if they want to snack on stews, but my mom would always have several curries in the fridge. And the great thing about that is it actually gets better as it sits. And we would just help ourselves warm up some like chicken curry or fish curry. And there was always hot rice in the rice cooker. But that doesn't feel like snacky.
13: Right, right.
14: I don't know if this is weird, but what if there's just like always a charcuterie plate around?
13: Yeah, they eat some of that at lunchtime. I send them basically with that for lunch.
14: Fancy Lunchables?
13: Yeah, mom-made Lunchables, if you will, because sandwiches are too blasé.
0: Well, I do like, Sola, you had a charmed childhood. Fish curry with warm rice, I mean, geez. I guess at some point, can't you retire from the snacks? If you're doing dinner, how come you still have to do the snacks?
13: I'd like to serve them dinner at 4:30.
0: There you go.
13: Oh,
0: that's it. You got it.
13: You know, I mean, seriously, feed them a full dinner at 4:30. But we are a traditional family. We like to sit down together, and that just doesn't work out. You know, on the weekends, they take themselves out, and they're very adventuresome with their flavors. They love Thai flavors. They love Indian food. They love Mexican. And all of these wonderful foods that are rich in flavor are actually really great because there's a lot of rice and bean kind of combinations.
0: One thing they do in Mexico City is they just take this great cheese with raw onion, roll it up, put it in a dish, throw on a tomato sauce, and throw in the oven. You know, any taco is just the tortilla with something on it. So you could have salsas sitting around, matcha, whatever, sauce, and then you can put anything you want on it. That's the simplest thing in the world. That would be high on my list. Sola?
14: Are they old enough to cook?
13: A little bit.
14: I like a meaty snack. So I feel like if they have oven privileges, you could have some wings or ribs that are like marinated, and then they can just throw it in the oven, 375, 45 minutes, and then just gnaw some meat.
0: It's the 45 minutes, though. I don't know.
14: That's too long,
0: right? That could
14: right?
0: be too long, okay. Yeah. I have a 31-year-old, and all I have to do for him is a baguette, room temperature, salted butter, and cheddar cheese.
13: Yeah, we do that. Or we do sweet cream butter with Nutella.
0: Yeah, there you go.
13: I'm constantly in books. And, you know, what other great books do you like as resources?
0: There's a great book called Mediterranean Street Foods that came out a long time ago. You should take a look at that. But I would say the things I would do are the very simple, like, sandwiches you find in Europe, right? Like baguette or ficelle, sliced in half, butter, little jambon, a little ham, maybe a little cheese. I mean, the kind of things you could just pick up at a deli in Paris, right? Or in Italy, in Rome, it's the same thing. Right. It's focaccia sliced in half with something simple, cheese, whatever, in the center. You could do a million things with that. I don't have young kids with great palates like you do, so you obviously did something right, so congratulations.
13: Oh, thank you.
0: All right, take care. Thanks for calling.
13: Thanks so much.
0: Yeah.
13: All right. You take care. Bye-bye.
14: Bye.
0: This is Most Street Radio. If you have a question, call us, 855-426-9843, or just email us at questions@milkstreetradio.com. Welcome to Milk Street. Who's calling?
15: Hi, my name's Tracy Walker.
0: Hey, Tracy Walker. How can we help you?
15: Well, I read your Kitchen Insider piece with great joy. You gave great definitive clarity to the issue of bay leaves, and I was prompted to throw away all my bay leaves, and I felt great joy. And then on the next page of the monthly magazine, there was a recipe for leek and potato soup that called for bay leaves, and my heart fell.
0: Well, let me explain to you how things work at Milk Street. It's a group of people who argue about things. And my food editor likes bay leaves. And I think, for the most part, they're useless. But that was his recipe. So I'm not a king who rules all of the kingdom. We have discussions. But I have to say, dried bay leaves. Now, we are going to do a test on this shortly to get some really premium ones in. But the ones I've used in the supermarket, I find have very, you never know they were in the dish. Now, fresh bay leaves, I think, have a kind of an odd flavor. It's very different than the dried bay leaves. So I don't really like those. But I'm open to the idea that there are dried bay leaves out there that do have flavor. I like potentially the smell of them. But have you noticed you open a jar of bay leaves and there's no smell?
15: Yeah, there's nothing.
0: Yeah, there's nothing. So it's like, it's the emperor's new clothes. It's like, if you open up a spice jar or whatever, herb jar, and there's no odor, there's no flavor. I mean, I don't know. Sola, what do you think?
14: I believe in bay leaves.
0: Well, it's good.
14: I do. I've done some dishes where they're like kind of the highlight, and then it is quite noticeable. Like, I roasted carrots in a bed of bay leaves just because I had a lot of dry bay leaves.
0: Okay,
14: and
0: but
14: the flavor did really come through there.
0: Yeah, but how many bay leaves were you using?
14: Maybe like 40.
0: Okay. All right. Okay. Made my point.
15: That's like $50 worth of bay leaves.
14: Maybe. Yeah. Well, my husband makes this tomato sauce that's really delicious, and it's literally just butter, bay leaves, and tomato passata.
0: Right.
14: And it really comes through there. I feel like it's very impactful. But I guess, yeah, maybe if it's like a stew with a million other things and like wine and stock, I don't know if you need it.
0: A beef stew with two bay leaves is just a joke. I mean, you're not going to ever taste it, right?
15: Yeah, this leek and potato soup has six garlic cloves. It's got red pepper flakes. It's got salt. It's got pepper. It's got leeks. The subtle bay leaf flavor, just to me, I've never been able to taste it.
0: Yeah, I'm with you.
14: Well, what's this test going to be?
0: I think we're going to have to infuse, like take chicken stock, you know, or something like that and infuse it with, you know, simmer it with bay leaves for half an hour or something. I think that we'll probably have to try a few other things, but that would be the starting point. But I would point out that since you have lots of restaurant experience, where are you sourcing your bay leaves? You probably get a better quality, right? Or are you just going to the supermarket?
14: No, I get everything from Burlap and Barrel, and it's super
0: fresh
14: well,
0: Burlap,
14: and fragrant.
0: Okay, well, there you go.
14: Wait, have you had, there's this dessert that they used to do at this Spanish restaurant. I don't remember the name, but it was, they dipped a bay leaf in donut batter and fried it, and then you, like, ate the donut batter off the leaf. It was incredible.
0: No, I've never heard of that.
14: There's a time and place for bay leaves.
0: Well, Tracy, I think you and I agree, but I am open to the possibility.
15: I look forward to hearing about the test. I am honored that you took my call. I'm a huge fan of both of you. So thank you.
0: Thanks, Tracy. Take care.
14: Thank you.
15: Bye-bye.
14: Bye.
0: Special thanks to Sola for joining me on the phone lines. She'll be back later in the show. Coming up next, my interview with Harry Smith.
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0: This is Millstreet Radio. I'm your host, Christopher Kimball. Now it's time for a conversation with a friend, a very good friend. I first met Harry Smith when I was a guest on the CBS Morning Show, and I knew at once that he was a very different sort of morning show host, curious, very well prepared, and always in the present. He's also traveled the world as a reporter for CBS and most recently with the Today Show on NBC. Harry, welcome to Milk Street.
1: This is so cool for me. You have no idea. It's really great to hear your voice. We have not had the opportunity to get together in person in several years. Makes me crazy. And yeah, it's really great to be with you.
0: My favorite part is I'm the host. And our entire relationship, you've been the host.
1: That's right.
0: We'll see how I do.
1: Well, here's the other part of it, though. We've had an off-air friendship. Yes. That goes back years, and have enjoyed some great meals together and amazing conversations that I wouldn't trade for anything.
0: Well, it goes back to the CBS Early Show. You did that for, what, 17 years or
1: something like that altogether, yeah.
0: Long period of time. That's where we met. So what are some of the moments doing that that were really memorable for you, either just horrendously awful or great or just memorable?
1: There was only one really, really, really bad one. I was doing a segment with a lovely young woman, not a chef per se, kind of a food personality. And we each had a mandolin.
0: Oh, yeah. Yeah.
1: Right. And I glanced over to respond to something she said, which is...
0: Not a good idea.
1: Not a good idea. And I am bleeding to beat the band. I always carry a handkerchief in my pocket. And so during the rest of this segment, I'm holding my hand, my poor little pinky from like with this hand, and trying to keep it below camera so that nobody could see it. Right. And thank goodness when the segment was over, the doctor on the show had just done the segment. Her father worked at Roosevelt Hospital. She said, I'll call my dad. You just go see him. So I went, and he sewed me up. But oh, my God, the pain and the blood.
0: Yeah.
1: What a awful.
0: So let me change course for a second. You went to Haiti after the 2010 earthquake, and you did this amazing segment. I still remember it. You walked around. People were cooking. They were charging cell phones with generators. But the part that really got to me was – you were being taken around by a fixer. That's the person who drives you around. His name was Sebastian, and he took you out to his home and introduced you to his wife, Michelle, and their two-year-old son. And you turned to the camera. No, it was a voiceover, I think. And you said, I wonder what will become of this child, his mother, and my friend. And the reason I bring this up, besides the fact I thought it was brilliant, was... You were looking for the humanity, right, underneath the disaster to connect people to the story.
1: Yeah.
0: And I just thought, A, that's not what most reporters do well, but you do extremely well. And two, and this is a long curve, but that's what cooking does, right? I mean, you connect people from different cultures through the cooking, even though they look different and speak a different language. So I just – it struck me, and I just – I wonder what you think of that analogy.
1: I couldn't agree with you more. So my ethnic background is Dutch, like as in from the Netherlands. I took my mother there after my father passed away decades ago. And in these little villages especially, there'd be a place called the Echte Bakker, which meant it was an authentic bakery. And I just love that word, that Echte. And as I've tried to talk to young reporters and producers about when you go into the field, you're searching for the ekta. You're looking for that actual, genuine thing.
0: Right.
1: It's that commonality.
0: So you've traveled a great deal. Matter of fact, you actually had a travel show. You want to tell us about that travel show? I love that show.
1: Oh, my God. We did a thing during the CBS days. We called it Travels with Harry. Yeah. And we would just go out. And one of the ways I describe it is I love to do stories that are not in the paper. So some of it would be me saying, well, you know, I've never really gone there. And I wonder if we can find that thing that's there, that person that's there who has, you know, something worth sharing. So, yeah, that was what that was about. It was great.
0: So you also had this great story about being in Iraq just days before the war starts, and you have this really good meal.
1: Yeah. We're with a fixer, and you know you're in a police state when the government says, this person's going with you. So the war's going to start any minute, and the fixer says, I want to take you to this place for lunch. And it was a bath party. And I liken the bath party at that state in Iraq's history to more as a mafia than a political organization. And everybody is in these very dark green plain uniforms. And we walk in and we're so, you know, God, you're not from here. And we sit down, and the second we sit down, this hot naan-like bread flops in front of us. It's literally from the stove to the table. And everything there was, I'll never forget this. I felt like, well, the hummus felt like silk in my mouth. And the tabbouleh was so fresh and so fragrant. And afterwards I thought, well, is this because, you know, a war's going to start in a couple of days maybe, and we're a little extra, our senses are on overdrive, or is this just the food is that good? And I think it was really more the latter.
0: And then Germany, Munich, of course, you know, the beer halls.
1: Oh, my gosh. So I think it's the oldest one there. It's called the Augustiner. So my wife and I are there and drinking these really tall beers. And the Sauerbraten and the Spätzle, and it's just like, oh, every bite was so great. And, you know, maybe 10 or 15 feet away, this table of men, it was maybe a half a dozen, eight, nine guys, they start singing. And I thought, this is, and they're all in harmony and they sing so well. I guess, you know, maybe that's why we get on these planes and go these places, because we hope to be surprised. And that was a great surprise. Having a great meal with people you care about or even somebody you just met can actually be a transcendent experience. And
0: why do you say that?
1: Because you're aware enough that of whatever the care that was taken to prepare the food, and you're aware of your surroundings, and you're aware of the person sitting across from you. And that's, you know, when you recall it later, it gives you goosebumps. Mm-hmm. And that's transcendent. Am I crazy?
0: No, I think that's the best thing about food. It facilitates a larger experience, right? It's sort of the baseline, yeah, for whatever goes on around it.
1: Right. Can I tell a food story?
0: Sure.
1: I mentioned my Dutch heritage, and my mother was not a good cook. Just not great. But God, could she bake? Man, could she bake. And every Saturday morning of my entire life that I could remember, when I lived in the same house with her at 18236 Oakwood Avenue in Lansing, Illinois, every Saturday morning I would awaken to the aroma of bread rising. Mm. Oh, my God. She made the most phenomenal raisin bread. And that aroma and the safety and the comfort and the warmth of that, just as a place in your own heart and in your own sort of memory bank, is just amazing. So, yeah, that's food, right?
0: You talk about Jamaica, and you say you come back here and get a red stripe beer doesn't taste the same. So do you think that's because it's not 80 degrees and you're on a beach, or is that because it actually doesn't taste the same?
1: Well, okay. So my wife and I were in France, and we were eating at a restaurant. I know this sounds so snotty, but we were eating at a restaurant on the Côte d'Azur. Amazing place, amazing place. And we're doing a cheese course at the end, and one of the cheeses was Livoro. And so we come back, and, you know, we're on the Upper West Side, and we go to Fairway or wherever, and my wife is looking for Livoro. And she can't find it, and the cheese guy comes out, and she says, I want Livoro. And he says, you don't want Livoro. I mean, talk about lost in translation.

0: I mean, talk about lost in translation. Yes, she did want Levereau, but when you brought it home and you opened up the package, you just said, did I really eat this? It, yeah, sometimes
1: it's ripe.
0: It just does not. The memory is what you should hang on to, right? And I think also sometimes there are different wines or different kinds of foods or things that you think, well, I'm going to make this here. And it has a lot more to do with geography, I think, than we give credit to.
1: Well, it also changes your habits. I know in Jamaica, like the first day you go to lunch at 12:30 and you order a dark and stormy, right?
0: Mm-hmm.
1: And the next day it's 12. The next day it's 11:30.
0: Oh.
1: And then the next day it's around 11. You're going like, well, you know, it's like, we could have an early lunch.
0: Well, and you know, although there are aspects about that, I remember going to Italy for the first time, and I was right in the middle of my first tour on the morning news at CBS, and I was just constantly exhausted. And I could slow down. I could slow down enough to appreciate that the pace of life there was so different and so much better. And we were with a couple of other families, and we had rented this old villa, and we hired a local woman to cook for us. And I'll never forget this. One day, I see her walk up the little gravel driveway, and she has by the feet two chickens, right? And so I said, well, I know what's for dinner now. And then as she's walking through the yard, she's picking this and she's picking that and she's picking this and she's picking that. And the best meals were on as meals. And we would stand up at the end of the meal and just praise her, standing ovations every night that she cooked. It was just that good because, you know what, in the end of the day, Chris Kimball, it was ekta.
1: Harry, it's been an enormous pleasure. Next time, please, over meal, I hope.
0: Oh, my
1: really
0: gosh.
1: Really good to check in. Thanks for doing
0: this. It's my absolute pleasure. Thank you for having me.
1: That was television reporter Harry Smith. It's no secret that the media today is almost never about the everyday lives of the people who make the laws, fight the wars, cook the food, or doctor the sick. Harry Smith is a reporter who thrives on the little things. He cares about people. He cares about their stories. He believes that the quotidian tells the bigger picture. As the digital age proceeds apace, I predict that the analog will become the hot new trend. Writing things down on paper, stopping by to see a neighbor in person, joining the local rescue squad, cooking. Some might say that Harry Smith and those like him have an expiration date that is long past due. I say that his way of seeing the world is, in fact, our future, not our past. You're listening to Milk Street Radio. Coming up, what your knees and Spanish paella have in common.
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6: Hi, my name is Jess.
5: Hi, Jess. What question do you have for us today?
6: My question is, my brother sold me half a cow, and we have a bunch of steaks that

0: I do not know how to cook. And I say that because I do not own a grill, and we have been trying to do a reverse sear on these steaks. They're New York strips. They're really tough. And I cooked a giant meal. We did the steaks, we did asparagus, we did stuffed potatoes, and then we sat down to eat the steaks. And they were very, very tough. So what I have figured out is that I can cook a mean pot roast with New York strip, and I can cook them down for long periods of time in the oven, like to do a burrito filling or taco, like shredded tacos. But we can't just eat steak because this meat is so tough. So my question to you is, how can I cook this other than cooking it in the oven for such long periods of time?
1: Well, it sounds like with the reverse sear, I feel like it typically does a good job at keeping the meat tender. So I think that the issue is with the meat itself. So I would look for ways to like tenderize it. My instinct is I would want to slice it thin and do like a bulgogi marinade. And
0: so I've done that. I did that.
1: You've done that.
0: Yeah. Oh. So I did the bulgogi. I just did it in the oven. Like I put in all the seasonings and I just cooked it down for a few hours. But as far as putting anything in the skillet, I haven't done that.
1: Yeah. If you slice it thin and marinate it and you don't have a grill, you could do it like a quick sear in a hot griddle pan or cast iron.
0: Okay.
1: That's usually how I do it at home because I don't want to fire up the grill all the time.
0: Yeah.
1: It's going to get like really nice caramelization and it only takes a couple minutes aside. So it's quick.
0: Okay.
1: You just need to marinate it like overnight. You could also, I love making suya with tougher cuts. So suya is the Nigerian way of having meat. It's the name of the spice blend and the meat, but it's really simple. It's just like ground peanuts, onion, ginger, garlic, chili, but it's so much flavor, just that like combo. It's all stuff you probably already have, but similar thing.
0: Yeah.
1: You like slice it thin, get it coated in the suya, let it hang out overnight, and then throw it under the broiler like you would a kebab.
0: Oh, okay. How do you spell that?
1: S-U-Y-A.
0: Okay, I can try that. So I guess the big question is, am I never going to be able to sit down and just have a steak with these cuts of meat?
2: Can I ask a question?
0: Yes.
2: So was this all grass-fed beef, I assume?
0: Yes, it's grass-fed beef. And I think that he told us that it was an older bull.
2: How old was this animal?
0: I didn't ask because he said that it was $5.99 a pound. So, you know, now I have a freezer full of meat that is, you know, it's kind of intolerable.
2: I used to raise Angus, right? I used 2 a year. At first I did it grass-fed and I tasted it and it was like your meat. It was really tough and gamey. It was almost inedible.
0: Yeah.
2: And then I realized you have to grain them up in the last 3 or 4 months. So this idea of grass-fed without any corn or grain is a terrible idea. They need fat. It just makes the meat so much better. That's your problem. Also, if you're going to reverse sear, when I do it, I put it in 250 oven and I get the internal temp up to about 90 degrees, 95, under 100. And then I finish it a couple minutes aside in a skillet or a grill. So just make sure if you do reverse sear, you're not end up overcooking the meat.
0: And that's what I may be doing.
2: Yeah, if you cooked it to 110 or 120 and then seared it off, you're overcooking the meat.
0: Yeah.
2: The other thing, Sola's got a great idea, is thinly slice the raw meat. You can freeze it for 15 minutes first. Throw in a marinade and do essentially a stir fry. You start off in a wok, or you could do a skillet, but wok, and cook it very quickly. Each side, take it out, put in the vegetables or whatever else you have, put it back in and finish with the sauce. But I think Sola's absolutely right. You thinly sliced, marinated, and very quick cooking.
0: Okay. Well, that helps a lot.
2: And undercook it as much as you can stand.
0: Yes, yeah. I think we did find that time that we sat down for our fancy steak dinner that it was so tough already And then it was overcooked. And so we ended up flossing our teeth and eating vegetables for dinner.
2: Other thing you can do is sometimes if I cook a steak or something, you can thinly slice it, and then on the grill over the low part of the fire, you have a disposable aluminum pan with a marinade, and just throw that into the warm marinade and let it sit for a bit. It's an easy way to do it all outside. So you marinate it after you cook it. That also is good.
0: Okay.
2: That should help. Jess, thank you. You should talk to your brother about raising beef.
0: I know, but it was such a great deal.
2: It was not a great deal.
0: Now I know.
2: Yeah.
0: Yes.
2: A whole side of beef. That's
0: all right.
2: Beef.
0: Well, thank you all so much. You've been very
2: Jess,
0: helpful.
2: Thanks for calling. Take care.
1: Thank you. Bye.
0: All right. Bye-bye.
2: This is Milk Street Radio. Special thanks to Sola El Whaley, author of Start Here. You can find her on Instagram, YouTube, and on her Substack, Hot Dish with Sola. Now it's time to check in with her friends, Grant Barrett and Martha Barnett, of Away with Words. Grant and Martha, how are you guys doing?
3: Hi, Chris.
4: Hey, we're doing great. And today we're thinking about rice. Now, that's the essential ingredient that feeds billions of people every day. And it's so fundamental that it has, of course, found its way into lots of idioms and proverbs all around the world.
2: Well, I make it like every other day, so this is right up my alley.
4: Oh, yeah? Yeah.
3: You're one of the billions.
2: Very special.
3: By the time we're done, you're going to feel like the rat who fell into the rice jar, as they say in Vietnam. That is, you're going to be happy at your good fortune.
2: That's what I have to look forward to. Okay, great.
4: And you're not going to be the opposite of that, which in Spanish translates as to have too much chicken for not enough rice. That is, in other words, you're not going to have enough information.
2: Oh. That's actually, I got to think about that a little bit, but I like that. That's good. That's good.
3: Well, something else to think about, Chris. Do you think of yourself as a social person?
2: Me?
3: Yeah.
2: That's hilarious. No.
3: Taciturn Northeasterner.
2: The first thing I think about if I'm invited to a party is when can I leave?
3: Well, okay. Then we won't be using this Brazilian Portuguese expression for you. They call social butterflies a hoje de festa, which means party rice, because like rice, a very social person can be found at every gathering. And they also won't be calling you their version of a party animal, which is party turkey.
2: Well, I can live without that. That's right.
3: Well, you're a rat and a turkey. We're getting there. The whole zoo's coming up.
2: This is not going well for me at all.
4: Well, Chris, maybe you'd enjoy that party more if you had some paella. Now, that's one of those foods that's named for the container it's cooked in.
2: Right.
4: That large flat pan in which you heat this dish of rice and seafood and other ingredients. In Catalan, the frying pan itself is known as the paella, and that ultimately comes from the Latin word for pan, which is patella.
2: Which is your knee, right?
4: Exactly.
2: Yeah.
4: It's the same word for those little bony pans, otherwise known as your kneecaps.
2: By the way, it's a little fun fact. The original paella was snails and rabbit.
4: What?
3: Oh, I love
4: really?
3: Both of those.
2: That's the authentic. It wasn't 3 inches high filled with mussels and clams and fish and stuff. It was snails and rabbit.
3: Fantastic.
2: That's the original recipe. And they still make it that way, too. But anyway.
4: Oh, no kidding.
3: All right, Chris, another way we're going to try to lure you out of your house and to the party is serving those Italian rice balls known as arancini. And so they're named for the shape and color. It comes from the Italian word for orange, arancia.
2: That I knew, actually.
3: I knew we'd hit on one.
4: Well, somebody else is making sushi for this party.
3: Ah, this party's legendary, Martha.
4: And it's interesting to note that the word sushi comes from the Japanese word for sour, because originally it referred to the rice vinegar that's used to flavor these clumps of rice and hold them together before you garnish them with those thin slices of raw fish or sashimi. But as you know, at least outside of Japan, people often use the term sushi and sashimi interchangeably, but sushi goes back to an old word for sour.
2: Well, sushi, you know, back in the day, it was really about the rice. And today, a sushi chef will also say the same thing, that the rice is really the critical ingredient.
4: Mm.
3: You know, I'm getting the feeling that the hosts of this party didn't think their menu through, because this is all over the place. And as a matter of fact, In Caribbean Spanish, they would call this arroz con mango, which means rice with mango, but figuratively means a great confusion or a big mess. This menu is all over the place.
4: Yeah, and there's also a wonderful Spanish idiom suggesting that even at a celebration, there's always something that goes wrong. And this idiom translates as, there's always a hare in the soup and a little black bean in the rice.
2: Oh.
4: Ain't that the truth?
2: I have a choice here. I'm going with the bean and the rice. Yeah,
3: I think we'll all take the bean and not the hare.
2: Yeah.
3: And of course, you know, outside of the party, in Asian countries, rice is work and rice is life. And in Korea, bapchi means rice power or strength from food. And in fact, Koreans sometimes call themselves rice hearts. How nice is that?
2: Oh, that's a nice one. I like that.
4: Yeah. And then speaking of rice, the daily rice bowl is a fundamental part of East Asian imagery of rice as livelihood. For example, in China, there's the famous expression that translates iron rice bowl, and that refers to Maoist era job security. And of course, if you're a big wheel muckety muck in China, you're going to have a golden rice bowl or a silver rice bowl.
3: You know, many years ago, I heard a slogan being used. It was in Chinese on t-shirts, and it translated as, I fool around, I break my rice bowl, I am nothing.
2: What?
3: Yeah, it was just like,
2: I fool around, I break my rice bowl, I am nothing. That's a best-selling t-shirt idea. I know one when I hear one. Yeah.
4: Well, there's more to say about rice because in Japan, your rice seeds are your means of making a living. And in Korean, it's the same idea. It translates as rice line, one's means of support. And in Japan, to eat cold rice or to eat somebody else's rice refers to being isolated or left out of the loop or beyond your family's care or to be in the doghouse with someone, I guess, because you were dancing around with a rice bowl on your head.
3: Well, as the Chinese say, when rice is cooked, it's cooked. What's done is done, and we're done.
2: Well, the one thing you didn't mention was rice-a-roni, so we'll just leave it there. Grant and Martha, it's been a pleasure. Thank you.
3: San Francisco treat.
4: Bye, Chris.
3: Bye, Chris.
2: Thank you, guys. That was Grant Barrett and Martha Barnett, hosts of Away with Words. That's it for today. 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You can also find us on Facebook at Christopher Kimball's Milk Street, Instagram at 177 Milk Street. We'll be back next week with more food stories and kitchen questions. And thanks, as always, for listening.

0: 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Co-founder Melissa Baldino. 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Senior editor Melissa Allison. Senior producer Sarah Clapp. Producer Caroline Davis. Assistant producer Mari Orozco. 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
2: Mr. Moran, the deep baritone voice rang out. I stood up with my hands shaking violently and walked to the lectern of the Supreme Court of the United States.
3: Next up, the Moth Radio Hour with stories of identity, mostly genuine, but some totally fake. All the ways we declare who we are and let the world know.
2: And I went to the men's department. And after teaching a class at the end of the day, and I was wearing pretty much what I'm wearing today, khaki pants, polo shirt, 5 o'clock shadow, and I said, I need a dark conservative business suit. And the man looked me over and he said, job interview, sir? And I said, no, U.S. Supreme Court argument. And
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4: Live from NPR News in Washington, I'm Louise Schiavone. The U.S. has been signaling progress toward a possible peace agreement with Iran, even as Israel and Hezbollah traded fire this morning. President Trump called on the parties to stop their attacks. Iranian state media says a delegation of Qatari officials who've been key mediators is in Tehran to finalize details. Meanwhile, there's disagreement about what an end to the war would mean. NPR's Carrie Kahn reports.
5: Officially, Israel, which was not part of the negotiation, says it supports a deal. But a source familiar with the details who isn't authorized to speak publicly tells NPR that Israel is unhappy. Among the reasons, the source says the plan would require Israel to end its campaign against Hezbollah in Lebanon, and it doesn't give clear enough answers regarding the handling of Iran's enriched uranium. Conservative members of Iran's parliament are critical, too. One member said it subjugates Iran, which would, quote, become a colony of America. And the Speaker of the Parliament lashed out at the deal, suggesting the U.S. can't be trusted to control Israel. He posted on social media just after an Israeli airstrike hit a Beirut suburb on Sunday. Carrie Kahn, NPR News, Tel Aviv.
4: Republican Senator Mitch McConnell is in the hospital, according to a statement from an aide to NPR. The former Senate Republican leader was admitted this morning. NPR's Eric McDaniel has the latest.
6: The 84-year-old senator has suffered regular health challenges in recent years and often moves about the Capitol in a wheelchair. In 2023, McConnell froze and appeared unable to speak for nearly 30 seconds during his weekly press conference as leader. He also suffered a series of falls, including one that resulted in a concussion and nearly six-week absence from the Senate. McConnell's always appeared to have a somewhat unsteady gait. A childhood bout of polio left him with a partially paralyzed leg. He announced in 2024 he'd step down from leadership, and in 2025 that he'd not seek election to another six-year term in office. After more than four decades, McConnell's time in the Senate is set to conclude at the end of this year. Eric McDaniel, NPR News, Washington.
4: The Federal Reserve meets this week to discuss interest rates after May's high inflation figures. NPR's Stephen Basaha reports.
7: President Trump made it clear before nominating Kevin Warsh that he wants the Fed to cut interest rates. But when policymakers meet Tuesday and Wednesday, they are expected to keep rates steady. May's strong job report lessened the argument that a cut is needed. And May's consumer price index puts more pressure on the Fed to raise rates at some point after prices rose 4.2% over the last 12 months. Investors will watch closely what Warsh says for signs about the Fed's future interest rate plans. Tuesday, we'll also provide the latest on home construction for May after the market slowed down in April. New home starts were down 9% in April from a month earlier. Stephen Misaha, NPR News.
4: This is NPR. Missouri State Highway Patrol says a plane that was taking people up to skydive over Butler, Missouri, crashed mid-flight, burst into flames, killing all 12 people aboard. The crash occurred late this morning near the Butler Memorial Airport. The National Transportation Safety Board is investigating. Steven Spielberg's sci-fi thriller Disclosure Day is beaming up a lot of cash this weekend. NPR's Bob Mondello has details.
8: Aliens may or may not be lurking among us, but movie patrons have been hanging on to the possibility this weekend.
9: What are you going to do?
10: Full disclosure to the whole world. All at once.
8: Disclosure Day opened to the whole world all at once, and in 3 days racked up ticket sales of $93 million, about $44 million of it in North America. That's Spielberg's best start for a film that wasn't a sequel. Also performing well, the low-budget thriller Obsession, which has now had four consecutive holdover weeks with higher ticket sales than its opening. Unheard of for horror films. Obsession has taken in more than a quarter of $1 billion worldwide, about 300 times what it cost to make. Bob Mondello, NPR News.
4: Chinese nationals with something to say to Taiwan's intelligence agency will soon have a secure channel to do it on. Taiwan's National Security Bureau says the online platform will be a place where various kinds of intelligence information can be shared. Taiwan says other nations do it, including China, which has said it launched an online platform to encourage reporting of Taiwan independence activities. I'm Louise Schiavone, NPR News, Washington.
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0: KRX, this is the Moth Radio Hour. I'm your host, Jay Allison, producer of this radio show. In this hour, stories of identity fabricated, forged, and forgotten. First up is Judith Samper-Alibero from our 2014 Moth Community Showcase. The showcase features some of our favorite stories told through our community workshop. Those favorites include this story, which revolves around a forged bus pass in London. Here's Judith, live from the Housing Works bookstore in New York City.
1: Hola, me llamo Judith. Soy española y a mucha honra. But, well, maybe you want me to talk in English, right? I don't know. Maybe you can understand me better. All right. So before telling you my story, I need to tell you a little bit about my culture. I'm from Spain, so I'm going to let you know how the Spaniards are. The Spaniards, we love to get things for free. The more we can get, the better. Just imagine you have a bowl of candies, and the Spaniard will get one for themselves, and one for the cousin, one for the mother, one for the father, the sister, the daughter, for all the whole family. If there is nobody in the room, they will take all the candy and the bowl because it will look amazing in the living room. Well, when I was 25, I was an art student in London, and I was broke. As you can imagine, paying rent or paying for food, it was a struggle, and certainly was paying for transport. One day I was waiting for my bus at the stop, and I was looking at my bus pass and thinking, this will be so easy to falsify. And, you know, like I'm an artist, I can't do things. So I was thinking, oh my God, I can't do this with my eyes closed. So I decided to give a try. And the first time I tried, I was a bit scared. But you know, it worked. It worked. So, like, after a couple of weeks, it just became a routine to start my week clicking around the computer, hitting print. It just that. I was ready to go. So, I don't know, after a couple of months doing that, it was so easy that I didn't feel that I had any more fake bus pass. It was totally real for me. So another day, I was just going to downtown London for a party, and I was going in the bus, like listening to my music, looking through the window, and I feel like somebody tapping my shoulder. I turn around, and I see an inspector asking for my bus pass. So I just hand it to him, and as soon as I'm giving to him, I remember that I'm giving him a bus pass that is fake. And I look at his face, and I can notice that he knows it too. So the next thing he does is taking his notebook, name, please. And without even thinking, I say, Antonia González, which obviously is not my real name. And Antonia González is kind of the most Spaniard name, the most common name that you can find. It would be like here saying John Smith, something like that. But, you know, I thought, okay, he's going to put me a fine, this fine that they give to everybody when they don't pay their tickets, like it's £20. And that's a shame because that would be a few less beers tonight. But what can I do? Just will pay, that's it. So the next stop, he made me go down the bus. And there is a line of 10 policemen waiting. Two of them, they grab me by my arms. So high that my feet can barely touch the floor. And like in a movie, they bring me to the police station, reading my rights. When I arrived there, I managed to sneak my ID into my panties because I realized they think I'm Antonia González there, and I don't want they think I lie about my name. So after that, they frisked me and they take everything I have in my pockets. They take my piercing, everything, and they couldn't find it. And they asked me as well where I bought the bus pass. And I say, I bought it on the street. I didn't know it, even it was fake. So, I don't know, they didn't believe me too much, but they have to ask if I wanted a court-appointed lawyer. And I say, of course, you know, I needed to defend my innocence. So I have to wait for a couple of hours until he came, and they brought me into a cell. they took off my shoes, they opened the door, and I see like a cement bed with a blue mat, like this one that you can find at the gyms, a metal toilet, and in front of it a camera. So they cannot lose any detail. They can't know even if you are constipated there. In those 2 hours, I was thinking about my story, what I was going to say. Like thinking about where I bought it exactly, from who I bought it, but without trying to give too many details. I didn't want it to point to anybody in concrete because I'm a good person, you know? So my lawyer came. I tell him all my story. And they bring us to an interrogatory room with another police officer, with a police officer. And she start recording and make me all kind of questions. I start answering, but none of my answers seems to please her. And she start playing with the fact that my English, English is not my mother tongue. So everything I was saying, she was changing the meaning of everything. And after like 45 minutes, like going back and forth, she just asked me if I want a translator. And then my lawyer, again like in the movies, look at her and say, can I talk to my client, please? So she stopped the recording, leaves the room. My lawyer turned to me and said, listen, this is how the things work in England. Like the police here has a 90% of solved cases. And that's because you need to say what they want to hear. So when she come back, just say to her that you are a student, you don't have much money, you knew it was fake, and you know it's wrong what you did, you regret, and you're never going to do it again. At that point, I was so convinced of my story and my innocence that I didn't want it to do that. I was like, why have to say that? But, you know, I was like the whole night there. I was like 5-6 hours with him. And I was thinking, okay, maybe he's the lawyer. Maybe I should follow his advice. And the police officer came back, and I say my speech. And after that, she doesn't make me any more questions or say anything else. She stopped the recording, leave the room. And when she come back, she said that they are going to release me. So I say, great, I'm just feeling great. Everything is finished. They are going to release me as soon as they certify my identity. Aww. Yeah. Antonia Gonzalez. So at that point, my whole world crumbled. I was like, I just start crying, and the lawyer and the police officer, they were handing me Kleenex. They didn't know what was going on. I couldn't even talk. Keep crying until I managed to say to them that I lie about my name. And then the lawyer was looking at me, and he was kind of smiling, thinking, I think he knew I was a young person. I didn't know what I was doing. But the police officer thought that I was a terrorist. So after that, it took me like hours to make them believe which one it was my real identity and demonstrate that I wasn't a criminal, because they thought that too. During all that time, I never once pulled out my ID. Because, you know, I thought it was going to be an insult to the police officer who frisked me before. So I think at the end they just felt sorry for me, and they thought it was enough, like having me the whole night like that. I think they thought it was enough punishment. So they let me go without any fine at the end. No fine, nothing. So when I get out at 6 in the morning from the police station, the only thing I could thought about, it was, how I'm gonna get home now without my bus pass? And obviously, I learned my lesson. After this, I never in my life, even there, I would falsify another bus pass. But you know, lately, I've been observing at the MoMA membership card. Because $25 to get in? Come on, I should be free. Thank you.
0: That was Judith Samper Olivero. Judith is from Vienna, a Mediterranean city in Spain. She moved to the U.S. 9 years ago and currently teaches at California State University and works as a virtual reality specialist and illustrator while continuing to develop her passion for art. She loves camping with her dog, too. Judith told us that, luckily, her bus pass forgery has only come back to haunt her one time. Last year, during her green card interview, this issue came out, and she had to request her criminal records from England. They let her go home without a warning, and it didn't affect the process of her permanent residency beyond an extra 3 months of paperwork and some anxiety. She told us, thankfully, youthful stupidity gets cured with time. Next up is Sean Gohl, who told this story at our Open Mic Story Slam series in New York, where WNYC is a media partner of The Moth. Here's Sean.
2: So it's the first night of summer camp, and I'm trying really hard to bond with the other guys in the dorm when one of them goes, "Hey, Sean, tell us about your first kiss." And I'm like, oh. This is my nightmare question for two reasons. One, I am a huge dork. At this point in my life, at 16, I've only kissed, like, my PSAT book for good luck. And and two, I am in the closet, so anything about intimacy in general makes me retreat into my body like a shy turtle. But luckily, I have prepared an answer for this very specific question, a fake answer. So I turn to him and I go, my first kiss was Sarah Brown. We met at Disney World. Sparks flew. We had our first kiss outside the France Pavilion at Epcot. But unfortunately, you know, we lost touch. And the guys are like, very good, yes. So we're leaving the room and one of them goes, "Hey, did you really kiss Sarah Brown?" And I'm like, as a matter of fact, yes, I did. And he goes, that's so crazy because, like, you know, she's here. And I was like, Who is here? So it turns out that there may or may not be a Sarah Brown in Florida, but there definitely was a Sarah Brown at this camp in the girls' dorm. That in itself is not a problem, because then I was going to go to plan B. Oh, wrong Sarah Brown. Common name, common mistake. But what I didn't anticipate was that this news would pinball across camp and get to Sarah. And that made her nervous because Sarah, like me, had never kissed anyone. And she didn't want people investigating her kissing history and then making fun of her for never having done so. So instead of saying, "No, I don't know who this guy is," she said, yeah, like we did. It's not a big deal. So the next day, I'm eating a turkey sandwich and this like throng of guys comes up to me and they're like, "Yo, dude, we talked to Sarah. She remembers her kiss." And I'm like, "What? But I didn't think she'd remember. That's so crazy." And they're like, "Yo, this is great. Like, you're gonna have a reunion and this summer you're gonna hook up." And I'm like, "Oh, crap." So I kid you not, the next 6 days, I basically hid in the bathroom for 45-minute intervals, trying to avoid this hormonal, twilight-obsessed, roving mob of teenagers hungry for a romance to make happen in real life. But all good things must come to an end, and I emerge from the bathroom one day, and lo and behold, there is Sarah Brown. And she comes up to me and she goes, "Oh, hey, Sean, I'm Sarah. I think it's really funny that you told everyone we kissed." And I was like, "Oh, hey, Sarah, I think it's really funny that you exist." Like, it's like the legend of Bloody Mary. Like, I've said your name enough times that you've manifested yourself and are, like, gonna ruin my life. And we make a little bit more small talk, and then she goes, "You know, like, we don't have to keep lying, like, we can just, like, quickly make this true." And she gives me the look. And then I'm like, oh, my gourd. I'm just processing the fact that my fake gay beard has manifested herself and is now proposing the summer fling that everyone thinks we already had at Epcot. And the second thing growing through my mind is, I don't want to make this real, but also I don't want to keep lying. And it's like I am in this weird in-between where I don't want the social capital. I'm lying solely as a defense mechanism. But my lies have backfired, and instead of making me disappear, they've been pushing me further and further into the spotlight. So I realize in order to stop this roller coaster, I just have to be honest with this girl. And I'm like, Sarah, I can't. And she looks at me, and she like squints her eyes, and I could see the wheels turning. And she goes, you can't. And I say, yes. And she goes, because of your religion. And I go, kind of, yes, yes. So actually, that pretty much settled the matter. When you bring up Hinduism in rural Pennsylvania, people are just like, okay, cool. But not only was I thankful that this story died, I was really thankful that, you know, at this time in my life, this secret was such a burden. And I was really thankful for that moment, so I could see that in an environment as difficult as high school, there were other people sort of putting on a performance, and it made me feel a little bit less alone. So, thank you.
0: That was Sean Gold. Sean won the Story Slam that night with this story and went on to tell another story at our New York City Grand Slam, which brings winners from 10 Story Slams across the city to compete. In a moment, stories of personas and costumes, one donned by an actor at a children's party, one worn by a lawyer arguing in front of the Supreme Court, when the Moth Radio Hour continues.
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5: Hi, I'm Jack Russell Weinstein, host of Why, philosophical discussions about everyday life. 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It's even harder to explain. It involves understanding both the mind and the body and requires balancing personal responsibility and inherited biological traits. On our next episode, we're going to examine the foundational questions about substance abuse and the people who suffer from it. 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
0: This is the Moth Radio Hour from PRX. I'm Jay Allison. In this episode, our stories are about crafting your image, playing a part, faking it until you make it, and dressing for the job you want. That's what our next storyteller, Dave Moran, has to do when called upon to argue in front of the Supreme Court. Dave told the story at a Grand Slam in Ann Arbor, where we partner with Michigan Radio. Here's Dave Moran.
9: Mr. Moran, the deep baritone voice rang out. I stood up with my hands shaking violently and walked to the lectern of the Supreme Court of the United States. 4 months earlier, the court had granted review in a case that I was representing an indigent defendant who had been convicted of a crime greater than he should have been convicted of. And I had never been to the U.S. Supreme Court before, so I didn't know what I was in for. And the first thing you do when you're a lawyer and you're going to a new court is you read the court rules. And I read the court rules, and one of the first things I noticed is that a counsel shall appear, and I quote, in dark conservative business attire. Well, I'm a law professor, and I dress badly, so I went to the department store at Briarwood Mall, and I went to the men's department, and after teaching a class at the end of the day, and I was wearing pretty much what I'm wearing today, khaki pants, polo shirt, 5 o'clock shadow, and I said, I need a dark conservative business suit. And the man looked me over, and he said, job interview, sir? And I said, no, U.S. Supreme Court argument. And I'm certain he didn't believe me, but I got the suit. And I, of course, the other part things you do when you're preparing for U.S. Supreme Court is you do a lot of preparation. So the case was about the double jeopardy clause of the Fifth Amendment for those lawyers present. I read everything, every case I could to get as ready as I could possible. But the problem is I had never even seen a U.S. Supreme Court argument. So in March 2003, a month before my scheduled argument, I flew to Washington and went to watch an argument of another criminal case. And the argument started, and first thing that I noticed was that this is a really small room. Those of you who've been there know this. This is a really small courtroom, and the lawyer is just a few feet under the nose of Chief Justice William Rehnquist. And the argument started, and it was a death penalty case, and the lawyer arguing for the inmate was getting into it with Justice Scalia about what the record really showed. And it turns out Justice Scalia had this weird habit of he would ask a question, and you would think he was done, and there'd be a deep breath and a long pause, and then there'd be more question coming. And the lawyer was very eager, and he kept starting to answer the questions, and then Justice Scalia would ask some more. And this happened two or three times, and suddenly Chief Justice Rehnquist leaned forward and said, you will let Justice Scalia finish asking his questions. There will not be two people talking at the same time. Now, the lawyer at the podium didn't seem fazed at all. He just went on with his argument after a quick apology. But if cameras were allowed in the courtroom, you would have a video of all of the blood draining out of me. So I came back home, and I told people in Michigan about this terrifying experience, and everybody had a Chief Justice Rehnquist story of how he loved to chew out attorneys. If an attorney sometimes got the name wrong, the justices don't have nameplates on the bench. And so some attorneys mistake the name, and he would say, that was Justice Souter, not Justice Kennedy. Or the worst thing you could do would be to answer a question and start the answer with, well, Judge O'Connor, it's Justice O'Connor. So I was terrified that I was going to go there and be humiliated in front of my friends and family, all of whom had been invited to go to Washington for me. But I prepared as best I could. I wore my suit, made sure it fit, and we flew to Washington in April 2004. Now, the night before the argument, we all agreed to meet the friends and family and the other lawyers on the team. We met at a Mexican restaurant just a few blocks from the Supreme Court. I ordered enchilada suizas. They were delicious. I thought, you know, margaritas might help me sleep. So I had one margarita, and then I had another margarita, and I thought, three margaritas, not a good idea. So I had two margaritas, and I got a good night's sleep. And I got up the next morning, and we walked to the court and waited until the case was called, Mr. Moran. And I walked up there, terrified that I was going to be humiliated, handshaking. And I said, Mr. Chief Justice, and may it please the court, and started the argument. And quickly, the questions started coming, and the tension melted away, because as a lawyer, I'm very happy to answer questions. It's easier than just making a speech like this. And Justice Scalia asked a lot of questions, and I counted to myself, 1,001, 1,002, 1,003. And I waited until I was sure he was done, and I began to answer. And the questions came, and I thought it went pretty well. And it's 30 minutes of argument in front of that court. And the case was over, and I walked out the doors down the magnificent marble steps and thought, that was pretty fun. And I've been back 5 times since then. And I've won some and I've lost some. But every single argument has been fun, and I haven't been chewed out by any of the justices. And I must say that Chief Justice Roberts runs a much nicer, more friendly court than Chief Justice Rehnquist. But every time I walk out of there, walk out those great doors and down those magnificent marble steps, I think to myself, damn, that was fun.
0: That was Dave Moran. Dave is a professor at the University of Michigan Law School, where he co-directs the Michigan Innocence Project. He always eats at the same Mexican restaurant the night before a Supreme Court argument, and he always orders the enchilada suizas and 2 margaritas. And he buys a new suit. This is the second story of Dave's that's aired on the Moth Radio Hour, and while this story features him dressing up, his first story was about him dressing down, way down, and posing nude for a drawing class. To hear that story, as well as see a photo of Dave fully clothed on the steps of the Supreme Court, visit themoth.org.

0: Next up, Camille Querban. Camille told this story at a story slam in Sydney, Australia, where we partner with the Australian Broadcasting Corporation, ABCRN. Here's Camille, live from Sydney.
1: Hello. I'm Fairy Twinkle Toes. At least I was. I worked at the Fairy's Wishing Wand on Unley Road for 4 years, so I've been to about 400 children's birthday parties. The Fairy's Wishing Wand was the name of the shop, and it was run by a woman called Pauline. She used to smoke like a train during the parties, but then burn marshmallow incense to cover up all the tobacco stench. I did all the parties either at the shop or you went out to their kids' house, and if you did it at the shop, then you had to do it in the Enchanted Forest. It wasn't that impressive, really. There was like a big bunch of fallen gum tree leaves in the corner that Pauline had spray-painted gold. That was the enchanted tree. It had some fairy lights in it, but most of them were blown out. I met Fairy Lavender. She trained me up. Fairy Lavender wore like a skin-tight purple leotard, a big purple frou-frou skirt, like this purple head garland thing, and big wings and size 9 silver jiffies. I was horrified when I saw it. It was tizzied and bowed and belled, and I got given the exact same uniform but in pink. I was on my way to the first party and I was in Fairy Lavender's car. She was fanging a Holden Barina up the freeway, giving me tips. She was chugging down the last of her up and go, telling me what to do and what not to do and everything. "Whatever you do, just don't give them your wand," she said, "because they'll hit you with it." I looked down at the wand and it was just this spray-painted, jewel-encrusted hunk of MDMF. And I was really scared. But she said, "Chill, just follow my lead." So I did. Before too long, Twinkle Toes was in demand. I was really good with kids. I'd babysat for years. I babysat Chelsea Lambert that lived down the road from Mum and Dad's house. She used to run down the street without telling her dad she was coming, always under the guise of wanting her hair done. She'd have a brush and a handful of bubbles and whatever, and she'd push through the door and say, "I need plaits, Dad can't do them." I always obliged because Chelsea was gorgeous. She was boisterous and bubbly. She came bounding in one day when I was running off to work. Mum said, "No, Chelsea, I'll do your hair today because Camille's got to go to work at Subway." When I rocked up to the fairy party that morning, I heard the normal cheer and chatter in the lawn. I walked in to the lounge room and the mum called out that the fairy was here, and I saw them all come running in off the lawn. And coming up the rear was Chelsea with 8 plaits flapping. She stopped dead in the doorway. Her lips were pursed and her forehead was just wrinkled with confusion as she stared at me. I was horrified. I didn't know what to do. I couldn't break the fourth wall, man, but I didn't know how I could get through it, and I just decided I was going to have to give the most convincing fairy performance of my life. Like, I don't know, like Academy Award fairying. She sat down with the little girls in the circle, and when I sang the songs at party, I sang like an angel. And I'm tone deaf. When I told her the stories, I put on all the voices. When I painted their faces, I put in extra detail. I covered them in glitter. I gave out all the marshmallows. I wanted to convince her. And by the end of the party, she was smiling and laughing and lapping it all up. And I was like, "I've got these kids eating fairy bread out of the palm of my hand." I hugged them all and gave them little hugs at the end and said goodbye and everything. And she muscled in and she gave me a hug. She put her arms around my neck. And then when the little sticky marshmallow mouth, she whispered in my ear, "Bye, Camille." When she pulled back from the hug, she eyeballed me. She had a bit of a crooked smile and a twinkle in one eye. I just blushed. And then she turned a little plaited head and headed, like, outside and straight to the swing set. She came round a couple of days later and she said to me, "That was you at that party, Camille, wasn't it?" Sometimes believing in something for the sake of other people can be really magical. So I looked at Chelsea and I said, "No, that was Fairy Twinkle Toes." Chelsea's now 22 and I still can't admit that I'm Fairy Twinkle Toes. Thank you.
0: Camille Querban is a production manager for a Broadcast News and Current Affairs Network. She says she's also a sometimes actress, terrible coffee snob, a neat freak, and a mother. 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When we return, writer Ishmael Bia chronicles his transformation and that of his village when war comes to Sierra Leone. That's when the Moth Radio Hour continues.

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3: 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On the next Snap Judgment, Kismet. 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
1: You're listening to the Moth Radio Hour from PRX. I'm Jay Allison. Our final story in this hour comes from the writer Ishmael Bia. Ishmael recognizes the identity of his village by its soundscape and recognizes himself by the narratives he stores in his mind. Both of these are soon changed by war in his country. A caution, there are some vivid descriptions. He told this story at a Moth event celebrating the 100th birthday of the New York Public Library. Here's Ishmael Bia.
2: The evening always began with several commotions. One of them was the arrival of people from their various places of work, from their farms, from whatever form of employment they had, and they all came, greeted each other, and went into their houses. The second commotion was by children, boys and girls, being sent to knock on the doors of these very people who had just arrived to invite them to dinner, to have this grand meal of the day. And during this meal, all the young boys and men ate from the same plate, and all the girls and the women ate from the same plate as well. When the eating started, which I was part of, the eldest, or the oldest person at that gathering, of the male, particularly the one that I ate with, would stop eating first, and then the second oldest would stop, and as it went down the line, then the boy and the youngest person would be left at the plate with enough food for them to eat. And this was how the evening began in my small village in the south of Sierra Leone, West Africa, where I'm from. After we finished eating, the fire had already been set with firewood, and the darkness had come in very quickly, that the only source of light were the flames of the fire that leapt into the air. And we sat around and waited for stories to be told to us. This was how we learned how to understand our history, the history of our families, of ourselves, our roles in the community, how we would function as children, but also as adults. These stories also, this oral tradition, started many, many years ago before I was born, and this was a way that brought to us a way of listening actively so that we can hear not only with our ears, but also with our heart, with our eyes, and we can hear beyond the words that were being told to us. At one of these gatherings, I must have been about 9 years old, my grandmother sat next to me, and she whispered into my ears. She said, "I want to let you know that each person's mind is their own personal library. And as life breathes its moment through you, those moments become memories, and those memories become narratives, and those narratives become chapters and books that you put on that shelf of your personal library. And this is the only library that you have access to whenever you like. You can open and close it whenever you like. You can decide to nourish it. You can decide to use the information properly or improperly, or as it suits you." After my grandmother told me this, I began on a quest to decide that, well, if I'm in charge of this personal library of mine, I want to make sure that I stack on those shelves in my mind the best possible images, sounds of my background, of my upbringing, of this place that I grew up. Where I grew up was so remote that most of the things that reminded me of what time of the day it was were the sounds of nature. I could tell what time of the day it was by the position of my shadow, and I didn't have a watch or any of these kinds of things. So the next morning, after my grandmother told me this on my way to school, my school was about a 30-minute walk, but I would get up very early to go to school because going to school was a very unpredictable. You left about an hour and a half to 2 hours because you didn't know what you would encounter on the way. As a young boy in the place where I grew up, and every adult was responsible for you. Every adult was your aunt, uncle, or could even be your mother and father. And so on the way to school, you greeted people elaborately, not the New York greeting, hello, goodbye. It was more of you ask, How are you? How

How is your family? How is school? And you went on and on. And it was rude to just say, I have to be in school. I'm going to be late and I will be flogged because of that. You had to participate in the greeting fully. In addition to this greeting, an older person will randomly ask you to perform a task, which could be, could you fetch firewood for me? Could you go to the river and bring water for me? So young people had to get up very, very early to make sure that they can actually, you know, for this 30 minutes ride, they could think about 2 hours, and sometimes it took that much. On my way to school, I had a plastic bag that had the one X notebook that I had in it, and also my shoes were wrapped in this bag so that it wouldn't be coated by the dust. So it was very dusty, so I walked barefoot, and I allowed my mind to partake in the beautiful sounds that welcomed the morning. First, there was a call for prayer that was very loud, a zan that went deep into your heart. And then in addition to that, there were various birds singing. The vigorous ones were the sparrows and the doves. And my grandmother also told me that they sang vigorously because they wanted to wave goodbye to the night and welcome the day. And they did that every morning very vigorously. As I walked on, there are also sounds of brooms as people swept their yards. So the sound of the brooms meeting the dried leaves filled the air as well. There are also the sounds of buckets that clattered in the arms of children as they went to the river to fetch water. There are older people sitting outside clearing their throat to remind young people who were still sleeping that it was time to wake up. There were people who were sharpening their cutlasses on stones, and that sound actually made your teeth sour as you walked by. And there was the sound of bells being rung. These were iron bells hung on the arms of mango trees. They were being rung as a call for school. When I got closer to my school, which was near a stream, I would wash my feet, and then I would put on my shoes so that I would ride looking very clean. We stood in line. There were cleanliness checkup, check your hair. If it was combed, I wouldn't survive at this point. And then, you know, we went into the classroom, which was the very one building that we had. It was a mud brick house with no roof. And we would take out the few benches, and some of us would sit outside under the mango tree. And there was a blackboard, and the teacher would start teaching. Now, we didn't have very many books. So if we had one book, it was only the teacher's. So, for example, when we read Shakespeare, on many occasions, the teacher would come, and he or she would recite to us, we are reading today so-and-so play, you know, Julius Caesar, for example. And the teacher would read, friends, Roman countrymen, and we would repeat, all the children, friends, Roman countrymen, lend me your ears, I've come to bury Caesar. Lend me your ears, I've come to bury Caesar. This is how we learned. You made notes. And in order to gain access to these books, you became friends with the teacher. So after school, you could go to the teacher's house so that you'd be able to read the book. Now, based on how you behaved in the community, how you took care of the book, the teacher will slowly trust you to allow you more time to read, but also lend you the book to take away and bring back. Now, if the book was dirty, then you lost that privilege. So we became very close to our teachers. The teachers also were part of the community where they would actually come to your house in the evening to make sure that everyone was doing their homework. I didn't like this very much when I was a kid. But in retrospect, it helped me. So in order to gain access to this book, you had to become part of the life of this teacher. I remember when we read Treasure Island by Robert Louis Stevenson. The teacher made a good deal of making us react the story in the classroom, and every young boy wanted to be Jim Hawkins. So we walked around our community pretending that we were Jim Hawkins of our very small village. Now, all of this sound and all of this nurture and this knowledge began to change a few years later when I was 11 years old, when people began to come through my town. These are people who had been affected by the war that had started in my country. And they spoke about what had happened to them, how their houses have been burnt, their families have been killed, how they have been walking for days, weeks, months. There was a gloomy feeling that came about. And later on, when I was 12 years old, the war reached my part of the country. The sounds that I heard in the morning that woke me changed, and they were replaced by gunshots. I was separated from my family during the first attack. I started running from this war, and I didn't know where they were.
The belief that they could be alive was what kept me moving. And I was with a group of boys, seven of us. We constantly started walking in the countryside trying to look for our family. The sounds were no longer the same. The very sounds that woke me up as a boy, the birds singing, the call for prayer, people going to the river to fetch water, we are no longer there. Nature itself was afraid of what had come about. The only sounds that greeted night or day or the wind that sailed was the sounds of guns or grenades exploding in the distance. And this was what filled my life completely, and I began to slowly forget and distance myself from the very sounds that I'd heard as a kid. Now, I began running from this world for about close to a year. I was constantly running. Everything had changed tremendously. And I came across somebody who told me that my family was in a small village that would be able to find them. So we started running to this place, and we began to hear the sounds of the village. And these were sounds that were familiar from when things were peaceful. There were women singing as they pounded rice in mortar. We could hear that. And we began to rush. We could see, we could hear sounds that promised that life was possible somewhere. When we got closer to the village, under the bushes in a banana farm, we heard somebody chopping up the bananas. And it was a man that I knew as a boy named Gassimo. And he came from under the bushes, and he said to us, "Oh, can you boys help me carry the trunks of banana into the village?" And of course, even though we were in a rush, then we could not refuse to do this, so we helped Gassimo to take the bananas to the village. As we were going with the banana, he told me, "Oh, your parents are going to be very happy to see you. Your brother is there, everyone is there, and everyone's been waiting to see you. They've been worried that you may not be alive." So I was very excited. As we started hurriedly going down into the village, we began to hear gunshots. We began to see smoke and fire coming from the village. We began to hear men screaming at the top of their lungs, their screeches covering the sounds of women and babies that were crying. And there would be gunshots and bullets flying in the air. So we ran from the hillside and tried to lay in the bushes so that we wouldn't be struck by stray bullets. After everything died down, we arrived into this village. And we realized that everybody who had been in this village had been killed. People had been put down, face down, and shot in the back of their heads. And their blood was the only thing coming out of their bodies, was the only thing connecting them. As we walked around the village trying to hope that somebody would have been alive in this village, we heard in one of the buildings that were consumed with fire, nails popping, tin roofs flying into thatch roofs and creating more fire, we heard this noise coming from this building. And people were banging on the doors, and the fire was consuming the house. And when the door broke open, the two people that came running was a woman and a little boy. Everything happened so fast that we became rooted where we were standing. We couldn't move at all. They ran back and forth. They would hit a tree, and they will run the other way again, and they will hit another building or another tree, and they will run the other way. Finally, the woman stopped moving, and the boy sat under a mango tree and put his head down and stopped moving. As we walked around, we began to see other bodies as well, people in different postures of pain, some holding their head as, you know, life departed them in that particular position. And we saw different kinds of things, ashes of people, burnt remains. As we were seeing these kinds of things, I became quite angry, because I blamed Gassimo for making it possible for me not to see my family again. And I attacked him. I wanted to hurt him tremendously, because at this point, the pain of knowing what had happened was so great that I wished I had seen my family one last time before this happened. I didn't understand that he had actually saved my life, so I actually wanted to kill him. My friends removed me from him, and between ourselves, we started fighting because we blamed each other for maybe somebody was walking slow, so and so forth. As we were fighting amongst ourselves, we heard a noise of people coming into the village. So we ran and hid into the nearby bushes, and we saw young people come into the village. Two of them particularly were about my age. At this point, I was 12 years old, and they wore military outfits and guns. One had a gallon of petrol or kerosene with matches. The other had weapons, and they were laughing about how they got this village really good, how they were able to get everyone and kill them, and nobody escaped. As we lay in this bush, under the shrubs, without being seen, looking at these young people, I did not realize that a year later,
I would be one of these same people, one of these same young men that I was seeing, that I would be one of those people going around and stacking a different kind of narrative in the library of my own mind. But not only that, I grew up in a place where we also believe that when an older person dies, a library is destroyed or burns. And now we were going around destroying the very same knowledge, the source of knowledge that could add to our own narratives. And we didn't know what kind of library we were creating. And worst of all, we were destroying the source of knowledge that perhaps could help us understand how our narratives would actually pan out. Thank you.

That was Ishmael Bia. Believing his family was dead, Ishmael was pulled into the violence and recruited as a boy soldier in Sierra Leone. His memoir about his experience, A Long Way Gone, has sold more than 1 million copies, and it's been translated into 40 languages. That's it for this episode of the Moth Radio Hour. We hope you'll join us next time, and that's the story from the Moth.

0: This episode of the Moth Radio Hour was produced by me, Jay Allison, Catherine Burns, and Meg Bowles. Co-producer, Vicky Merrick. Associate producer, Emily Couch. The stories were directed by Jennifer Hickson and Larry Rosen, with additional Grand Slam coaching by Jody Powell. The rest of the Moss leadership team includes Sarah Haberman, Sarah Austin-Jeunesse, Kate Tellers, Jennifer Birmingham, Marina Kluche, Suzanne Rust, Brandon Grant, Inga Gladowski, Sarah Jane Johnson, and Aldi Kaza. Moss stories are true as remembered and affirmed by our storytellers. Our theme music is by The Drift. 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
4: If you've ever done anything, anything at all, you know that stuff is not supposed to work out. But there's going to be a monkey wrench, that the universe is not your friend. You can't foresee what's happening tomorrow, much less predict how it's going to go down next year. But then every once in a while, something shifts. Things start working out, fitting together, A plus B equals C, like maybe the universe has money on it, and you're there for the ride. On the next Snap Judgment, Kismet. Amazing story from real people pushing the hand of fate. Snap Judgment. Cinema of sound. Movies of the mind. Storytelling with a beat. Right after this break.
5: Live from NPR News in Washington, I'm Louise Schiavone. Former Senate Republican leader Mitch McConnell was hospitalized this morning, according to the staff of the 84-year-old Kentucky Republican. In recent years, he's experienced multiple health challenges, including occasionally freezing when asked a question and multiple falls. McConnell has been in the U.S. Senate since 1985. President Trump is saying that a peace deal with Iran is close and Israel should not have struck Hezbollah targets in Beirut this morning. Defense Secretary Pete Hegseth, though, says he's still optimistic.
6: From all I know, we are on track. It's not a matter of if, it's a matter of when. There's logistics involved into how these things happen. Ultimately, obviously, we're attuned to what's happening with Hezbollah firing rockets into northern Israel, which they need to stop doing, and Iran needs to encourage them to stop doing that in very adamant ways. And Israel was very measured in its response, understanding that a deal we're on the verge of a deal.
5: Hegseth spoke on CBS Face the Nation. Today is Donald Trump's 80th birthday. He's spending it watching a mixed martial arts fight in the White House lawn. NPR's Mara Liasson has more.
7: The Ultimate Fighting Championship cage match on the White House South Lawn comes at a time when age and generational change are big issues in the midterms. His critics say Trump has been showing signs of decline, closing his eyes in White House meetings. But the White House denies he has fallen asleep. The mixed martial arts match today is meant to contradict that image of decline. Trump's brand is supposed to be strength, toughness, fight, fight, fight, so the event is on brand, but it's also very controversial. The match is costing taxpayers money, and Trump himself has invested tens of thousands of dollars in the parent company of the match. His family has been selling commemorative coins tied to the fight. Mara Liasson, NPR News.
5: The number of screwworms cases continues to rise. According to the U.S. Department of Agriculture, there are now 12 confirmed infestations, 11 in Texas, one in New Mexico. Texas Public Radio's David Martin Davies has more.
8: The latest confirmed case of the New World screwworm is in a sheep in Sutton County, 135 miles northwest of San Antonio. The tracking of the flesh-eating parasite shows it has moved beyond the Texas-Mexico border zone and into the Texas Hill Country. The screwworm is a parasitic fly that attacks cattle, sheep, goats, wildlife pets, and rarely people. A screwworm fly lays hundreds of eggs in an open wound or body opening, such as a nose, in a living, warm-blooded animal. The rapid infestation can be deadly. Livestock owners are being urged to inspect animals regularly and immediately report a suspected infestation to a veterinarian. Screwworm poses a potentially devastating threat to the cattle industry. For NPR News, I'm David Martin Davies in San Antonio.
5: This is NPR. An organic baby formula sold at Target stores and online has been recalled by the maker Nara Organics. This due to a multi-state outbreak of infant botulism. Federal authorities say three babies became ill in California, Pennsylvania, and Washington in the spring. They were hospitalized and treated. Japan's World Cup team kicks off against the Netherlands today. Japan's base camp city is Nashville. Justin Barney of member station WPLN reports the city is embracing the team known as the Samurai Blue.
9: Passionate soccer fans flew in from all across the country for a soccer practice in Nashville last week. Like Kara Nagasaki, who flew in from New York.
10: And then we are flying back to New York tomorrow.
11: So you just came for practice?
10: Yeah, of course, for them!
9: Some analysts have Japan as a team who could possibly win the World Cup, though their team captain, Wataru Endo, has pulled out of the tournament and announced his retirement because of a foot injury, hurting their chances. Still, the fans like Shohei Yoshioka have faith.
12: We believe Japan can win. I believe that.
9: For NPR News, I'm Justin Barney in Nashville.
5: Accepting the 2026 NBA championship trophy from the league commissioner in San Antonio last night, the head coach of the New York Knicks, Mike Brown, fired up his players on stage for the presentation. The Knicks beat the Spurs 94-90 in Game 5 of the NBA Finals. I'm Louise Schiavone, NPR News, Washington.
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4: Okay, so, sophomore year, Grand Valley State University, and on the laundry room bulletin board, I see a poster about jobs available in food services, and I write down the number to call. But when I finish my laundry, I can't read my own writing, so I go back to the bulletin board, and the poster's gone. And that doesn't make any sense. I'm sure that someone just stapled another poster on top of the poster I'm looking for. So I start excavating the bulletin board, pulling stuff off to see what's underneath. Missing dogs, chess club party, tutoring needed. And I see half a sign. And it says, apply now, fellowships to Asia. And I don't know why, but I look at that sign and I do need to get out of Dodge. The likelihood is less than zero, but so what? I pull a tab from the sign, and I do apply. Later, I'm told to meet at the dean's office, and a man comes out and congratulates me
15: on being chosen for the Asia Fellowship, a year-long trip. Whoa! You will represent our school at a brand new program in Japan. This is an extremely selective admissions process. You should be very proud. Whoa! Extremely selective. I was chosen, picked. Well, how many people apply? Well, that's not really important right now. What's important? No. Really, how many people did apply? Well, in truth, you were the only applicant, but that doesn't change the fact we are proud to have you represent our university overseas. No one else applied. No one. Probably because they posted a notice buried three posters deep on a random laundry room bulletin board. And truly, that trip changed my life. Fate? Destiny? Maybe. But today on Snap Judgment, we're calling it Kismet. Amazing stories from real people being directed by the fates. My name is Glenn Washington. Always remember, qualifications are for suckers. When you're listening to Snap Judgment. Now then, on the Kismet episode, when Elena first started looking for someone on the internet, she thought that an online romance would stay just that, online. Snap Judgment.
16: I remember the first time I saw Meg's profile. I think I remember glasses, and I kind of thought she looks geeky. She tried to write her profile in Russian. She just translated the words that she wanted to use, and it came out very, very hilarious. But it was stunning. There was so much energy in that letter. We started writing back and forth. It was wonderfully easy. I have never felt that way ever in my life. We didn't play any games. We didn't feel self-conscious. We were so honest to each other. It was just mutual. We were mutually drawn to each other. I realized that she was on the other side of the world, that she was Canadian, and I was in Ivanovo in Russia. It was the very end of 2005. She said once in the letter to me that it would be a great idea if we met in Kiev. Of course, I got scared. I absolutely couldn't imagine how could I go to Kiev to see a woman? At the time, I was an architect working in a small town. I was 25. And I did not know almost anything about the world. I was not out. I told her that simply my society will not allow me to be with her. She tried to play it cool and she told me, well, whatever then, if we part, that's fine with me. And you see, the thing is, because she said so, I realized if I will let her go now, I will lose her. And so I decided to go to Kiev. So of course, I had to do it in secret. If somebody finds out in Russia that you are gay, your life turns upside down instantly. Children lose their home. If my mother knew that I was homosexual, I could end up on the street without documents, without job, without any money. But it didn't matter to me anymore. I knew that I need to see this woman. My mother knew that Meg was my pen pal, and she knew that I was writing to her. I think me and her were walking to work, and I told her that I have bought the ticket and that I'm going to see Meg, and that I was going to practice my English with her. She was cranky. She said, spend only 2 to 3 days and come back immediately. Oh, how I felt that morning. Wow. The most amazing thing was going to happen in my life. I was going to see Meg, the person that I yearned for so long. When I landed in the Borispol airport, I could barely walk. And I felt like my legs are made of cotton. The first time when I saw her eyes, she wear glasses. I remember the first thought that hit me. She doesn't look anything like her pictures.
17: She recognizes me immediately, and she just gets this incredible grin on her face. She puts her arms around me, and I put my arms around her, and she's taller than I expected.
16: It's like lightning went through me. I think I was so excited that I was ready to drop unconscious there.
17: She's actually kind of shaking, and I just remember holding her, and I think what I said was that it's okay now, it's okay. We get to the apartment, and there's Elena and I standing in the hallway, and it was just and just sort of almost take each other in. That was interesting.
16: Awkward. For me, it was very awkward. We didn't even know what to talk about at first. I remember thinking that I am obligated to kiss that woman. When we met for the first time, we both felt like there was so much expectations and there was so much pressure.
17: It was like one of those moments where you just stand in front of someone and you're just sort of, you paint them with your eyes. You take in every minute. Wow, it's real.
16: The day before I left for Kiev, I have written my parents a letter and I hid it in my desk. In the letter, I said to my parents, I found the person I love. I'm happy now. We are going to meet. I wanted them to understand that there is nothing to worry about. And that was it. In fact, I remember even crying while typing it. It actually felt very invigorating because I think obviously what it was my coming out to my parents. I hid the letter in my desk before I left for Kiev. My idea was when I was going to be in Kiev, I would phone my mother and I would tell her that that's where it is and that I want her to read it.
17: Once the letter was out in the open, let's just say the guano hit the fan.
16: She phoned pretty much instantly. Yeah, my mother told me that she wants to see me. She wants to come to Kiev to see me and Meg and to see that I'm truly okay. And then I can just live my life the way I want. I didn't want to meet with her. I didn't want to expose Meg to her. I knew there would be conflict. But I was trained like a poodle to obey my mother. I thought I have to. I remember it was March 1st. I remember the date well. When we came to the train station.
17: It's huge. It's gigantic.
16: We couldn't find her anywhere.
17: She's not there. We're looking around. The phone is ringing. Where are you? Where are you?
16: She was standing so far away from the building of the train station. And so I kind of thought, that's odd. Why would she be standing there?
17: She's standing on these platforms like quite a ways away, waving her arms up and down in slow motion. And the only way to get to them is there's these underground access tunnels.
16: And so I'm rushing to my mother and pulling Meg after me.
17: She's heading toward her mother quite quickly. And it's dark. It's very dark.
16: And I realize, this is an ambush.
17: She told me something's wrong. And she actually literally pushed me back. Her father jumps out of an adjoining stairway. And her parents grabbed her. Lena kind of sort of turns around and she's desperate. They were yelling at me, go away. They were yelling at Lena to shut up.
16: I told Meg to go back to apartment and wait for me there because I knew that with Meg around, my parents are going to be... They simply going to be nasty.
17: She's saying, it's fine. No problem. Just go, go. And she just wanted me out. So I, okay.
18: So I did. I just left.
16: They brought me to the second floor of the McDonald's restaurant, barricaded me there with the tables, to prevent me from leaving, telling me how awful I am, that nobody, young people usually don't do things like that to their parents. And I was asking her, what exactly am I doing to you? I just want to be with Meg. And so my father slapped 3 train tickets back to Russia in front of me and said, that's it, you're going with us. I imagined me going back with them, and I realized I will never see Meg again. I'm not letting these people do this to me. I will be with Meg, and that's what I told them. I told them, I'm not going with you. I was trying to stand up and leave. They were not letting me go.
17: My phone rings. And it's I hear kind of muffled and banging and crashing. And then I hear Lena. All she's saying to me is she says, McDonald's, train station, McDonald's. And then she says, I love you. She says it again, Meg, I love you. And then silence.
4: 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Snap Judgment, the Kismet episode continues right after this break. 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
23: I'm Dave Thompson. North Dakota is a unique place to live. It is unique because we have oil, we have wind, we have coal, we will potentially have other forms of energy. Plus, we have a very big dependence on agriculture. It truly is a fascinating state to cover. It is a challenge to tell news on a statewide news network because we're always looking for stories that might be interesting to listeners in Wahpeton and Williston, Bisbee to Bowman. And we have to choose that. Red River Valley News will interest people in Bismarck because the Red River Valley is the population center. And with the proposal to bring Missouri River water to Fargo, there are a lot of things that tie our state together. And that's what it's all about. 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It's because we endeavor to tell as many sides of the story as we can. We also endeavor to do what Charles Osgood once said was the challenge of broadcast news. And that's making the important story interesting and the interesting story important. 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
4: 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Welcome back to Snap Judgment, the Kismet episode. When last we left, one couple is desperately trying to communicate. Sensitive listeners should know, this story contains strong language and involves violence. Please be advised.
17: She says, McDonald's, train station, McDonald's. And then she says, Meg, I love you. And then silence. It was like I had been slugged in the gut. And I couldn't believe that I had left her.
18: So I went back to the train station. I found McDonald's. I went up to the second floor.
17: I see half the upstairs eating area is filled with people, literally crammed up against one side of the restaurant. And the other half of the restaurant is sort of empty, except for Elena. Lena's a mess. She's got makeup running all over her face. She's crying, and she's jammed against a wall in the corner. She's trying to stand up, and her father shoves the table against her. I didn't know what to do. And all of a sudden, a fist comes out of nowhere and just floors me. Her father, he was wild, and the guy had just slugged me. I looked around at the people dining, and everybody's just sitting there munching on their McHappy meals. I just said, you know, like, Malizia, we need the police. Nobody did anything. Her father then pulls out this photograph that I had sent Lena. And he's showing it literally almost around the restaurant and saying, criminal, criminal, this is a criminal, you know, help us. This criminal is after us.
16: After the attack, we got taken to the police station nearby. Being a police was a torture. It was so stupid. They held us there for so many hours.
17: I believe it was they couldn't find anything to charge us with, and of course I'd also paid the bribe, which is why I'm sure they let us go.
16: A few days later, obviously, I checked the bag. The passport was gone. Of course, I knew that my mother took it. We went to Canadian consulate.
18: Got to the embassy, and we spoke to one of the staff members.
17: And when she was basically telling us that you know, you're cooked in Kiev, you know, you need to get out. She said the police were corrupt, that they would know where we were, and that we should not go back to the apartment, that her parents would be dangerous. Her official position was, let us get you on an airplane and get you out of here. Canada would officially help evacuate me from Ukraine.
18: Without a passport,
17: they couldn't do anything for Elena.
0: You know, why didn't you just leave Elena? You just met. You don't owe her a single thing. You know, you could have just left and been on your way.
17: Why didn't I do that? Well, I loved Lena. There was no way I was going to feed her to the jackals. The only way she could make it was with me.
18: I knew what we had to do.
17: First of all, get out of Kiev where they could find us. And second of all, then get out of Ukraine and find a way to Canada.
16: We had to find a way to get me to Canadian soil on our own. And nobody else would help us but ourselves.
17: There was only one other option, and that was to go underground. I had no idea what we were doing. We were like the Marx Brothers. We switched clothes. We colored our hair. We hung around the train station, and Lena approached women who looked like her, you know, and said, "Hey, do you want to sell your passport?"
18: We thought about stowing away on a freighter, buying an airplane, hiring people smugglers. The ideas that we were coming up with were simply outrageous, but we were looking for any way out of this mess.
0: Why can't you go back to Russia and just get a visa there? You can go to a different city, you can apply for a visa, and then just fly out.
16: I think what people don't understand, what it actually takes for a Russian citizen to get a visa. I would say it's about 20 documents you have to provide. My parents tried to kidnap me, part me with the love of my life, and why don't I just go back home and collect all those documents for visa? How stupid is this? I mean, you know, I was actually manhandled by these people.
17: She's sort of saying, well, what are we thinking of doing?
18: And then it just kind of hit me.
17: How about let's buy a boat? We can get a sailboat and we can sail it down the river and out into the Black Sea. And then she's like, okay, yeah, okay. And I realize she doesn't understand a thing.
16: I really had no idea what she was talking about.
18: From Kiev, we took a taxi to Odessa. From Odessa, a plane to Turkey. In Turkey, they only let Lena have 60 days in the country, so there was no stopping. We had to go on.
16: We went to take a look at potential boats we could use to get to Canada. We took the boat out of the marina to see how it sails. And so that was the time when I realized, uh-oh, I'm gonna be really screwed now. I really had no idea what the ocean is like. I realized, so this bathtub is gonna take us all the way across all those oceans and seas to Canada. I physically was sick. I was terrified. I couldn't believe I'm gonna end up in this environment. I couldn't believe Meg was so damn happy buying it. And she was standing in the helm all shiny and happy. And I thought, my God, this woman is crazy.
18: Alana's got no money. Everything she's got is tied up by her mother, and she doesn't have two kopecks to rub together. So there was no other choice. I mortgaged my house.
17: We needed the boat. I think we needed the boat more than we needed the house.
18: Our ultimate destination was Victoria, British Columbia, which is where I lived. We thought we were going to go from Marmaris nonstop through the Straits of Gibraltar. We would see if we could get into the Panama Canal. We would then come up all the way through the Pacific Ocean to Vancouver. I estimated the trip would take probably 8 months or so.
16: We knew it was pretty much impossible. We had a small boat. We wouldn't be allowed to ask a Coast Guard for help. We were not going to be allowed to dock at any country on the way. We absolutely knew that we could die.
1: So, like, did Elena understand what a greenhorn you were at this?
16: Yeah, interesting question, huh?
18: I don't think so. I put on a pretty good act. I mean, I figured, okay, I had flown over a lot of ocean, and I had looked down at it.
1: Did you know how to sail in the open ocean?
18: No.
1: And what's the longest that you had ever gone sailing at all without landing?
18: A few hours.
1: And, like, what's the extent of all the research that you've done to really see that this is possible?
18: I read a book that I found at the Frankfurt Airport. So I read that book.
1: Okay. So you read one book.
18: Oh, it's a pretty big book. I mean, it's pretty long.
16: We packed everything we could think of.
18: We packed over 2 metric tons of food.
16: Tons of milk, tons of juice.
18: Over 100 rolls of toilet paper.
16: Canned vegetables.
18: Almost 100 gallons of UHT milk.
16: Cookies, rice, pasta.
18: I don't know why we had this, but we had literally great big bags of sealed Kalamata olives.
16: There was somehow, there was this strange feeling that we can do anything. I realized that I can be master of my own life. And the fact that it was going to take just 1 year to get to Canada, it didn't bother me at all. I was not afraid anymore.
18: When we were leaving, we only had one Turkish tradesman come to see us off, and it was because there was some last-minute welding to do. His name was Kamil. He's this great big man. And he was so worried. He was so worried about things. And he didn't speak much English. And he was checking things on the boat and tugging at things and saying, good, strong, good. And then he'd pull on something else, good, strong. The sun was setting, so the sky was all orange. The air was perfectly still. Heat is just starting to sort of settle down. Everything starts to almost refresh at that point. And everything is incredibly quiet. Only the sound of the engine. And he gives us hugs, and he helps push the boat out. We're disappearing toward the breakwater in the marina, and he's standing there on the dock. He's holding these tools in his hands, and he's just standing there. And we can see that he has tears in his eyes.
16: I remember mostly leaving the harbor. When I remember, I was sitting in the cockpit, and I was eating cookies with milk, and I was pretty upbeat, and I just couldn't believe. I thought so special. I thought, oh my God, I'm just this little Russian girl, you know, who was supposed to be sitting at home raising babies, and here I am having this amazing journey with the woman I love. You see, those two things, the person that I love, an amazing journey, I thought would never happen in my life. And I felt so invigorated, I felt so happy that I even forgot to be scared. And later, the sun went down, Meg went down below, and then there was nothing but moon. I was completely alone, sitting at the helm, looking around me, and realizing, wow, I'm sailing away from land on this stupid boat. And that was, I think, one of the scariest moments of my life. And I hated the world then. Because I realized I was saying goodbye to literally my entire life. And I realized then that I was losing it all. With every single day and even hour that we were spending on the boat, we both were becoming more confident. We were learning how to sail. And I think fear eventually was going away, even for me. The boat is 46 feet. The funny thing is, it actually does not feel that big at all when you have to live in the thing. A small boat with small rooms and a lot of bruises.
0: Did you guys get on each other's nerves?
16: Oh yeah, Meg is the messiest person in the world.
2: She goes into the bathroom to wash her face, and it's like a water buffalo blew up in there.
16: Yeah, the boat is, it's actually indeed is very boring. Not much to do. I mean, I guess what saved us is having computers. They were entertaining us. I think we had some games. It was Sims. I don't know if you played it, but it's actually quite a nice game. Because it allowed us to have a life among people and on land. I guess my favorite thing was to just to create a home. You know, like you have to build a house and then choose the furniture. That was wonderful. And I also loved to feed her, you know, that character. And I like to order pizza. and I remember, I think we actually had Meg character too in the same village. And we would meet together and have fun. I think mostly what we were doing there in the game is watching television together and cuddling. Yeah, it's a hilarious game.
2: I would say it could be November. We left at the beginning of July. And, you know, by this time we're pretty seasoned sailors. There's not much wind. We're basically drifting along. So we're not used to seeing other boats except freighters, and they might sort of come and go kind of thing. And it's very light winds, barely moving. And it's a quiet morning, and this target starts showing up on the radar. And I don't know what it is, because it's not moving like a freighter would, and it's moving fast. And it's coming straight at us. I'm scanning the horizon with binoculars. I don't see it. Finally, it's about 7 miles out, and I start to see this little thing on the horizon, but what I see more than anything is this big cloud of smoke behind it. And it's not changing course.
16: Saw or experienced the boat approaching us so fast.
2: Please identify yourself. This is vessel, you know, whatever. And it was always just silence, silence, silence. There's no way we can outrun this thing. Nothing we can do. I had a fire extinguisher. That was the only thing I could think of as a defensive weapon. So we both go up and we sit in the cockpit and we wait.
16: And I think we were absolutely still. Statues frozen on the bench. I don't think we made a sound. I don't think we moved. And the only parts of our bodies that moved was head and eyeballs.
2: And this vessel comes over the horizon and it's making just this ungodly racket. So it's this big steel patrol boat. It's probably 50 feet long. It's got lots of rust all over the place. And it cuts its engines, it slows down, and it starts circling us. On the front of it, it's got a tripod-mounted machine gun with a guy standing behind it. There's other guys standing on the deck with various weapons. And they're not saying a thing. And they're sort of looking down, and they bring this boat back to an idle, and they circle us slowly, just at idle. Chug, chug, chug, chug, chug, chug, chug, chug, chug, chug. And our little boat's bobbing away in the waves that they made. They didn't say anything. We didn't say anything. Everybody just stared. Circle us two or three times. And somebody from the flybridge, I assume it was the captain, he also was carrying a gun. He just snapped something. The engines on that boat revved up, and it just tore off. And it just went back across the horizon and left us alone. We just went below. And I think we crawled into bed and held on to each other and just shook.
16: We are in the North Pacific. We're almost there.
18: We were 2 weeks away and out of 10 months of hell at sea.
16: I would say that like water was boiling. It was nothing but black.
18: We're basically 1,000 miles off San Francisco. We're not supposed to be there. Nobody is supposed to be there. Certainly not in a little boat. And we're climbing north. It's one gale after another, and they're relentless. They go on for days. We were making 10 miles north and 5 miles back. 10 miles north and 5 miles back. We know something's going to happen. We know the cold fronts are coming down on us like freight trains, and we know there's a Pacific storm just waiting for us. The wind picked up. It got to over 55 knots, and it overwhelmed Lena. She lost control of the boat. The boat goes over on its side. So it's basically being dragged sideways through the water, and all of this stuff is on top of me. Books, clothes, tools, whatnot. And I wake up, and I sort of hear this muffled screaming through the headphones. So I make my way to the cockpit. And Lena is hanging onto the wheel. There's water coming up against the deck. The cockpit is full of water. Everything's crashing and falling. She's screaming. Water is coming down through the companionway, and we're dragging more of it in, and I know the heavier it gets, the further into the water it's going to sink. Lena was frozen solid on the wheel. She was terrified. She was paralyzed. And she sort of comes to.
16: I realized that I cannot turn the wheel. It does not, my strength is not enough. I guess at that point in time I thought, well, this is it. The water is very close. And that's probably the end. And I think I kind of got stuck in this situation, in this thought. And I was just staring at that red compass. There was a compass right there behind the wheel. And I don't know for how long I was staring at it.
18: I jumped for the wheel. I grabbed it, wrenched it out of her hands, and basically once again started swearing at her to get the sails down, release the damn main sheet, get the wind out of it now, or we're going to die.
16: And I was ripping that cloth, I was pulling it down to me, and I remember my hands, the knuckles hurt so much, I think I actually bled then. How I got it down, I don't know, but I did. We turned back, I went down below, and I was staring at the blue flames of that heater we had. I think Meg was in the cockpit for a while, and I remember sitting there crying like crazy. And I was completely wet, and God, the boat was in shambles.
18: There was a foot of water down below. The floorboards are soaking. And the electrical system is shot. Everything is... I mean, it was literally... We were wrecked at that point. We're just talking, and the decision was we're going to die if we keep going. And yet, we're... not going to make it if we turn around. I told her I thought we could. And so over the next few days, we slowly put the boat back together and we turned back into that wind and we made it.

0: back into that wind, and we made it.
1: Tell me about the moment you landed.
0: The actual moment we landed was in the middle of the night. It was intensely quiet. It was absolutely surreal. I couldn't actually believe it. And your brain is telling you something's wrong. And I'm looking out the windows, and I'm seeing lights. I'm seeing street lights, and I'm seeing stuff. I'm actually hearing traffic noise. We can see the lights of Victoria. They're all spread out. I mean, that's it. That's my hometown. It's just like, wow. I figure no matter what happens now, we're good.
2: Finally, after so many months, I smelled something. It was land, and I think it was dirt. We tied it to a dock. I jumped on it. I made a few steps, and the dock was moving under my feet. Only then I realized this is it. I indeed got here. It's strange. More than anything, what was strange is to see the boat from distance. And so when you actually walk away from it and look back, it stunned me. It looked small, and I couldn't believe that this thing got us all the way to Canada. I feel a lot about this boat. It's my blood, sweat, and tears. And this is really my home.
0: And we're still on the same damn boat.

Very special thanks to Elena and Meg, who are still traveling on their boat. Elena has written a book about their adventure. It's called Talking to the Moon. She and Meg also have a website where they've mapped their journey to the smallest detail. Find out more at snapjudgment.org. The original score on that story was by Leon Morimoto. The piece was produced by Liz Mack.

0: when Snap Judgment returns, you always hear about the people who are going to change the world with art. But what if someone actually does? When the Kismet episode continues, stay tuned.
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0: Welcome back to Snap Judgment, the Kismet episode. My name is Glenn Washington, and today we're exploring those remarkable times in life when things seem a little bit too fixed, too planned, too faded. Our next story is about music, but don't put on your dancing shoes quite yet. A Hungarian composer, he dreamed of changing the world with music. Please note, this story does allude to some mature content. It contains strong language and involves suicide and violence.

0: violence. Sensitive listeners, please be advised.
1: I remember when I was 5, my dad was playing the piano in the next room from my bed, and I heard that beautiful melody that just touched me immediately. The next morning, when I said, "What was that song that you were playing yesterday?" He said, "You are still little one, so please don't even think about it. Forget it. When you will be adult, it will be okay, but now it's not."
2: That's Laszlo Marosi, a Hungarian music conductor. He's talking about a song composed by Rezo Sheres in the early 1930s.
1: Rezo Sheres was growing up in a very poor Jewish family in Hungary, but he didn't go to school to learn the piano. He himself just was sitting in front of the piano and with right hand started to discover the keyboard, what kind of sound is coming from what note.
2: There's not much known about Sheres' early life, except that he aspired to become a famous songwriter. So he did what other aspiring songwriters did. He moved to Paris.
1: Paintings, arts, theater, everything. Paris was the center. He had a girlfriend with him, so he thought that the doors of life are opening for him.
2: In Paris, Sheres composed many songs, many of them now unheard of. He was trying to live the life of a big-time composer, but there was one problem. He was not a big-time composer.
1: Everyone thought, "Hey, who is this amateur?" He didn't really succeed in Paris. He did not succeed at all.
2: His girlfriend nagged him constantly, telling him to give up his dream, get a 9-to-5 job. But he wouldn't have it. Either he'd become a successful songwriter and change the world, or he'd live out on the streets.
1: When she saw that he didn't become famous, he didn't got the money, he didn't succeed the way how they expected. So she just said, "Okay, bye-bye."
2: And bye-bye went the love of his life. The day after their breakup, which happened to be a Sunday, Sheres found himself alone in his apartment. Like the many fruitless times before, he started tapping away at the piano, trying to capture the emotions from the fresh breakup.
1: And that moment in that gloomy afternoon on that Sunday, a sad and mysterious melody started to appear in the mind of Sheres.
2: Inspired by the melody, his poet friend helped him write the lyrics. They would call the song Somoru Vasharna, or Gloomy Sunday.
1: The beginning of the song, a beautiful, inviting, dark sound with those ascending arpeggio of a minor chord.

0: all together, the melody, the phrasings, the text that he uses there to describe his pain and his sadness is just so lovely. And it's a very sympathetic way stated everything, no complaining, still offering the love. I know that you left me, I know this all, but please know that I love you forever and my love can't be stopped even if I am dead. Don't close my eyes because my love will still go through my dead eyes. Beautiful.
1: Sherish went to many different publishers to try to get his song recorded. They all turned him down, saying that his song was just too emo. But finally, he got his break and is recorded by the top Hungarian pop singer, Paul Kalmar, and many others. The rest is history.
0: Lowest level of society till the top. Everyone loved that song. Everyone was singing it. The radio played it in the 30s almost every day, everywhere where we went. There was no one social gathering, and the Gloomy Sunday was not a song.
1: Gloomy Sunday resonated all around the world. People in England, Germany, France, America, they were all singing it.
0: You will forget all your pain and you will be just sad, very sad. But it's a beautiful sadness and you can cry and those tears will clear your mind. It's beautiful. I love that.
1: Sherris's dream of becoming famous had finally come true, and perhaps now he could win back his girlfriend's love. But that's when it started to happen.
0: People started committing suicide.
1: There's the story of a Hungarian shoemaker who left a note at the scene of his suicide, quoting some of the Gloomy Sunday lyrics.
0: In Vienna, a teenage girl drowned herself by clutching a piece of the song's sheet music.
1: One man shot himself after telling relatives he couldn't get that song out of his head.
0: A woman in London overdosed listening to a record of the song skip over and over and over and over.
1: A young shopkeeper in Berlin hung herself in her apartment, the sheet music to Gloomy Sunday in her bedroom.
0: We don't even know the exact number because not everyone was discovered.
1: At least 19 suicides have been linked to the song, although many claim hundreds. We'll never know. Others say the Great Depression had a role in the deaths as well. Soon, the song became widely known as the Hungarian Suicide Song and was banned on BBC Radio. When asked about his infamous song, Sherris said,
0: I stand in the midst of this deadly success as an accused man. This fatal fame hurts me. I cried all my disappointments of my heart into this song, and it seems that others with feelings like mine have found their own hurts in it.
1: So the story goes, Sherris tried finding his ex-lover who had inspired him to write Gloomy Sunday. But to his horror, she too had taken her own life with poison.
0: And she had the music Gloomy Sunday with her. Basically, he, the composer, says that I am ready to die for you because I love you so much. Even if you don't love me, I have to tell you that I love you more than you can imagine because I am ready to die for you. And I think the girl killed herself. She demonstrated that she is the same as he stated in the text. It's a very, very good Shakespearean topic.
1: Many years later, after World War II and disappearing from the spotlight, a heartbroken Sherris finally surrendered to the curse of his song. As proclaimed in the climax,
0: my heart and I have decided to end it all. He jumped out of his window of his apartment, but he survived. But while recovering in the hospital, he choked himself to death.
1: Was that really necessary?
0: Why do you think did he have a choice? If he wrote that song, this was the only way how he could demonstrate that he was serious. He wouldn't be faithful to himself if he wouldn't have done that. He needed to do that. And he knew that, and he did.
1: Cherish may now be dead, but his song's haunting legacy lives on. Gloomy Sunday has been recorded over 80 times, covered by Billie Holiday, to Elvis Costello, to Bjork,

0: although they've tacked on an extra verse to make the song PG. Apparently, the death mentioned in its lyrics was just a dream.
1: I was only dreaming.
2: Oh no, it's a cheating. You can't say after Romeo and Juliet, "Oh, sorry, I was just kidding." Wait a second, you were not kidding. It's part of the human life. You can't have everything happy end. He should come back and just tear those pages to pieces.
0: What about you? I mean, you're a Hungarian musician. What does this song mean for you?
2: So what it meant for me, something beautiful. This is that came to my mind. Not the sadness, not the drama, but beautiful. Beautifully sad. If I would have the chance to die, I would do that. Commit suicide with this song, put it on. And yeah, I just haven't decided which day. Not yet.
3: Thank you so very much to Laszlo Marosi for telling us that story. That piece was produced by Davey Kemp.

Here's the good news. More amazing Snap Judgment storytelling awaits. If you even missed a moment, get yourself the Snap Judgment podcast for free. 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Now, the bad news, there's no bad news. Snap was produced by the team that never says never. Give it up for the Uber producer, Mark Ristich, the man with the plan, Pat Mussini-Miller, Anna, shaken, not stirred, Sussman, Liz, stirred, and not shaken, Mac, Joe to the Rosenberg, Renzo, can't go, yo, Leon says Morimoto, Adiza Egan, can only juggle one ball at a time, Eliza, do run, run, Smith, Shayna knows Sheila, Tail Ducat, dresses conservatively, and Jasmine Aguilera, we'll see you now. Word on the street is that this is not the news. No way is this the news. In fact, you could see a bunch of people running in the same direction, then bravely turn around and face the danger, thereby rendering yourself extinct. And though we would remember you fondly, you would still not be as far away from the news as this is. But this is P.

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3: This is Prairie Public, a news, music, and information service in partnership with North Dakota State University, KDSU Fargo, KUND Grand Forks, KPRJ Jamestown, KCND Bismarck, KDPR Dickinson, KMPR Minot, KPPW Williston, and KPPD Devils Lake.

0: between 1 to 2 million people losing their jobs, a skyrocketing inflation, war damages that are in hundreds of billions of dollars.
1: The U.S.-Israeli war in Iran is devastating Iran's economy. We'll hear how Iranians are coping. It's Sunday, June 14th on All Things Considered from NPR News. I'm Adrian Florido. This hour, President Trump and other world leaders are set to meet at the G7 summit. We'll bring you a preview. And we'll visit Philadelphia, where the Trump administration took down a slavery exhibit in the birthplace of American freedom.
2: I felt like a part of my soul was being ripped out with each interpretive panel being ripped out.
1: And the Tribeca Film Festival is wrapping up. What stood out?
3: Puerto Rican cinema is coming, and it's coming really strong. Our culture, our words, our accent, our stories.
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4: Live from NPR News in Washington, I'm Janine Herbst. Israel launched airstrikes at a Beirut suburb today after it says Iranian-backed Hezbollah drones were launched into Israel. President Trump is urging restraint on all sides as talks to end the war the U.S. and Israel started in Iran continue. NPR's Carrie Khan has more.
5: President Trump urged both Israel and Hezbollah militants in Lebanon to stop fighting, especially, he says, as peace negotiations were close to an agreement. This could be the beginning of a long and beautiful peace. Let's not blow it, he posted on his Truth Social site. The renewed cross-border exchanges could upend a ceasefire between the U.S. and Iran. While details of a deal have not been publicly announced, hardliners in Iran are voicing criticism. Iranian President Masoud Pezeshkian has urged political factions to unite. He says all should support the deal, which he says is being decided by the country's top security institutions and approved by the supreme leader. Carrie Khan, NPR News, Tel Aviv.
4: The White House is hosting a series of UFC fights on the South Lawn tonight. NPR's Deepa Shivaram reports it's one of several projects President Trump has been focused on, as many voters remain unhappy.
6: As part of celebrations to commemorate the country's 250th birthday, the White House is hosting UFC fights in a venue built on the White House South Lawn. It's happening the same day that Trump turns 80. The Ultimate Fighting Championship venue at the White House can seat around 5,000 people. Trump has been repeatedly talking about the upcoming fight and other projects of his, like his planned ballroom at the White House and renovations on the National Mall. The president touts them as successes, but the projects and the heavy spending that comes with them are taking place as voters have been critical of Trump for his economic agenda as prices have jumped due to the Iran war. Deepa Shivaram, NPR News.
4: Republican Senator Mitch McConnell is hospitalized, according to a statement to NPR. The former Senate Republican leader was admitted this morning, though no other information on his condition or the reason for the hospital stay has been released. NPR's Eric McDaniel has more.
7: The 84-year-old senator has suffered regular health challenges in recent years and often moves about the Capitol in a wheelchair. In 2023, McConnell froze and appeared unable to speak for nearly 30 seconds during his weekly press conference as leader. He also suffered a series of falls, including one that resulted in a concussion and nearly six-week absence from the Senate. McConnell's always appeared to have a somewhat unsteady gait. A childhood bout of polio left him with a partially paralyzed leg. He announced in 2024 he'd step down from leadership and in 2025 that he'd not seek election to another six-year term in office. After more than four decades, McConnell's time in the Senate is set to conclude at the end of this year. Eric McDaniel, NPR News, Washington.
4: This is NPR News. Missouri State Highway Patrol says all 12 people on board a plane that crashed near Butler are presumed dead. The plane was reportedly carrying 11 skydivers and the pilot. An airport official says the plane had just taken off and wasn't able to gain altitude and made a sharp left turn, possibly to try to land on the highway when it crashed. The National Transportation Safety Board is investigating that crash. Steven Spielberg's sci-fi thriller Disclosure Day is beaming up a lot of cash this weekend. NPR's Bob Mondello has more.
8: Aliens may or may not be lurking among us, but movie patrons have been hanging on to the possibility this weekend.
9: What are you going to do?
10: Full disclosure to the whole world. All at once.
8: Disclosure Day opened to the whole world all at once, and in 3 days racked up ticket sales of $93 million, about $44 million of it in North America. That's Spielberg's best start for a film that wasn't a sequel. Also performing well, the low-budget thriller Obsession, which has now had four consecutive holdover weeks with higher ticket sales than its opening, unheard of for horror films. Obsession has taken in more than $250 million worldwide, about 300 times what it cost to make. Bob Mondello, NPR News.
4: 2026 World Cup soccer is underway in North America with a record 104 matches. Germany started their World Cup campaign today with a 7-1 victory over Curacao. The Iranian team has landed in Los Angeles ahead of their match tomorrow against New Zealand. I'm Janine Herbst, NPR News in Washington.
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0: Welcome to All Things Considered from NPR News. I'm Adrian Florido. President Trump has warned Israel and Iran not to, quote, blow it, as he says he's close to signing an agreement with Iran that could lead to an end to the war. He's promised a deal is imminent repeatedly, dozens of times since the start of the war. And today, another possible obstacle to getting there. Israel bombed the outskirts of Beirut early this morning, saying the Iran-backed armed group Hezbollah had fired toward northern Israel. Secretary Pete Hegseth, asked about a possible deal on CBS's Face the Nation, said this.
1: From all I know, we are on track. It's not a matter of if, it's a matter of when. There's logistics involved into how these things happen.
0: While everyone waits to see if the agreement under discussion will take hold, the economy in Iran is fraying. So much so that it could spell out a dire political crisis in Iran, one that the writer and historian Arash Azizi wrote about in a recent piece for The Atlantic titled "The Crisis Iran's Leaders Can't Ignore." Arash Azizi, welcome to All Things Considered.
2: Hello, it's great to be with you.
0: You argue in your article that the deterioration of Iran's economy as a result of the war is becoming so severe that it could lead to an untenable political crisis for Iran's leadership. Can you just start by describing that deterioration? You know, what's happened to Iran's economy since the start of the war?
2: Well, you know, Iranian economy has gotten worse for years under the hammer blow of Western imposed sanctions, leading to sort of economic mismanagement, a lot of corruption at home. This combination had already had Iranian economy in a really bad state in the last few years. And not only a bad state, but a continuously worsening ones, right? Mm. So people really feel like every year they're doing worse than the last year. And by any measure, they really are doing worse than the last year. But since the start of the war, we've had a few more cataclysmic events. There's the destruction of Iran's productive capacity, the attacks on steel foundries, on petrochemical facilities. Iran also imposed an internet ban, first during January, where there were mass protests and Iran massacred thousands of its own protesters. So they've imposed an internet ban that lasted for a few months. It was only lifted last month. That itself also led to a lot of people losing their jobs. All of this means that Iran is in a really precarious economic position.
0: You spoke to several Iranians who you don't fully identify in order to protect them from possible reprisal from the government. Can you describe what some of these folks told you about how this economic instability has affected them personally?
2: I spoke to tons of people who've lost their jobs. I spoke to a dairy worker who was let go. They basically told him, we'll call you back when there is a job. I spoke to people who still work but don't get paid. I spoke to people whose lifestyle has changed so much, with a polite way of saying they can't really afford some of the life basics. I spoke to people who cannot think of buying meat or chicken again, you know, don't even talk about fish. Tons of different people who've had really their lives destroyed, frankly, by the events of the past few months. They can't get jobs, they face higher prices, and a really uncertain future.
0: And because so much of Iran's economy depends on imports, which are sort of affected right now by the U.S. blockade.
2: Yes, exactly. The U.S. blockade has really not helped, nor has Iran's fight with several of its maritime neighbors like the UAE. That means that a lot of essential goods don't enter Iran, or worse, they enter through more limited ways, which means corruption, which means much more expensive. And also, imagine this person who sells mobile phones. Even if you could get them imported, who is he going to sell them to where people have lost jobs and they don't have any kind of money to invest in such things? The shift is also important. There are many poor people around the world. There are many countries in which people, unfortunately, live on less than $2 a day. But people that I speak to remember a time when they had middle-class lives, right? One of the people I spoke to 10 years ago, I remember she was sort of thinking whether she should take her summer vacations in Germany or closer to home, somewhere like Turkey. Now she can't afford to buy meat regularly.
0: Is Iran's government doing anything to try to address these economic pressures being, you know, brought to bear on its citizens?
2: Well, like any government, obviously, you know, there is the civilian government and does try to do things here and there, but it's too little, too late. It's nowhere enough. It's kind of ludicrous. And most importantly, the government is not doing anything to pay for people's damages in the war. People who have had their houses damaged in the war, it's the most elementary duty of any government. So there are many well-meaning people working in the Iranian government who do try to make things better, but the overall direction of the regime hasn't been there. For years, it hasn't really prioritized the well-being of its people, and it also has very difficult ways of doing so.
0: You know, given all of this damage you've described to oil and production facilities, other types of infrastructure in Iran, do you have a sense of how long it would take Iran's economy to recover from all of that damage, even if the war were to end, say, tomorrow?
2: I think it will take a few years for it to get back to where it was on February 28th. But even where it was on February 28th wasn't great, is important to remember. I think it will take a few years just to rebuild some of its manufacturing capabilities and other things that have been lost in the war. But on the brighter side, if it's able to get a sanctions relief or something more lasting out of a deal with America, these sanctions have lasted for decades sometimes. So it might have abilities to be able to bring back economic growth in ways that we haven't seen for a long time. It's important to remember that Iran does have a new leadership now. Now, this new leadership is not what we hoped for. It's obviously not democratic, but it's also not Ayatollah Khamenei. And now his son and other people who are in charge of Iran now do have a fresh opportunity. Will they give a different hand to their people? Will they follow a different path? And that remains to be seen.
0: I've been speaking with writer and historian Arash Azizi. Mr. Azizi, thank you so much.
2: Thank you so much, guys. Thank you. It's great to be with you.
0: Meanwhile, in Bunia, in the province of Ituri in Eastern Democratic Republic of Congo, journalist Emmett Livingstone is covering the Ebola outbreak for NPR.
3: So I've just been inside Clinique Universelle, which is being disinfected after an Ebola patient had been discovered there. The whole place reeked of chlorine from the disinfection team. Inside one of the wards, we saw members of that team scrubbing literally every inch of the wall with chlorine solution. We were only there for 2 minutes before the health workers recommended that we leave. Ebola can survive on flat surfaces and on walls for up to 48 hours, they said.
0: Emmett is there with photographer Arsène Impagna, and more from their reporting at the Ebola outbreak's epicenter will be at npr.org and on NPR Morning Edition tomorrow. Please stay with us. Later this program, we'll have my reporting from Philadelphia, where I got a tour of an historic site where the Trump administration removed an exhibit about slavery.
4: People need to understand it so that we don't go back.
0: 10s of thousands of protesters took to the streets in Geneva, Switzerland today, as leaders prepared to gather for the G7 summit in Evian, France, just across the border. The meeting will open tomorrow with the world economy under pressure, wars in the Middle East and Ukraine, and sharp disagreements between President Trump and many of America's traditional allies. NPR's Eleanor Beardsley looks at what to expect.
5: The alpine vistas and blue waters of Lake Geneva may help calm a spree as the leaders of France, Germany, Italy, the UK, Canada, Japan, and the US sit down to deal with two wars, skyrocketing energy costs, a slumping world economy, and the list goes on. Dominique Moisy with think tank the Institut Montaigne says the Iran war will be high on the agenda, with President Trump likely to demand again that European allies help open the Strait of Hormuz.
6: The pressures will be on the Europeans, and the Europeans will say, well, we all are in a mess because you've created a purely artificial, unnecessary crisis, and it's the entire world economy that is suffering.
5: Four of the G7 members are Europeans, and they've been stunned by the dramatic changes in U.S. policy. The tariffs, the drop in support for Ukraine, and a new U.S. national security strategy that actively takes a stance in European politics.
7: President Trump and I wish for your success, and we are fighting right here with you.
5: Vice President J.D. Vance went to Budapest in April to campaign for Prime Minister Viktor Orban. Hungary has been a thorn in the side of the European Union for more than a decade, undermining democratic institutions and blocking aid for Ukraine in its existential war against Russia. Vance's visit was unprecedented.
7: I'm not telling you exactly who to vote for, but what I am telling you is that the bureaucrats in Brussels, those people should not be listened to.
5: Orban was resoundingly defeated, and Trump is coming to Evian much weaker, says political scientist Brent Nelson, director of the Tocqueville Institute at Furman University.
8: The war has not gone well in the Middle East. He's having problems with Israel, and he's, of course, at a much lower level of support in the United States. He's got midterms coming up. They don't look good.
5: But the transatlantic alliance, usually essential to the success of the G7, doesn't look good either, says Brussels-based Ian Lesser, a distinguished fellow at the German Marshall Fund of the United States.
9: It's arguably the worst in many, many decades. And it touches many, many different things, from trade to security to people-to-people relations.
5: Personalities matter, says Lesser, and are on full display at such summits. There may be some casting about for a new Trump whisperer after the president mocked the British prime minister and the French president recently.
10: No. We cannot do that, Donald. We can do that after the war is won. I said, No, I don't need after the war is won, Emmanuel. We've had some very bad allies in NATO.
5: Sandwiched between Russia and the U.S., the Europeans are coming together and getting stronger, says Furman University's Nelson. And there is a sense they will have to go it alone at some point.
8: But also this recognition that they can't do it quite yet. And they're going to need to still be nice to Donald Trump.
5: This G7 summit will also include a celebration of America's 250th birthday, and President Macron has invited President Trump to dine tête-à-tête after the summit at a place with more gold than the White House, the Palace of Versailles. Eleanor Beardsley, NPR News, Paris.
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13: I'm Janine Herbst with these headlines. President Trump condemned Israel's deadly attack on a Beirut suburb today that left at least 3 people dead, 16 wounded, in an area considered a stronghold of the Iranian-backed Lebanese militia group Hezbollah. Trump says the attack shouldn't have happened, especially when the U.S. and Iran are, quote, so close to peace. Missouri State Highway Police say all 12 people on board a plane that crashed are presumed dead. 11 were reportedly skydivers along with a pilot. The NTSB is investigating, and an airport official says the plane apparently couldn't gain altitude at takeoff. President Trump turns 80 today and is spending it watching 7 UFC fights on the White House lawn tonight. It's to mark America's 250th anniversary. I'm Janine Herbst, NPR News.

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1: It's All Things Considered from NPR News. I'm Adrian Florido. We're just a few weeks away from celebrating the nation's 250th birthday. So I went to the city called the birthplace of America, Philadelphia. It was right here at Independence Hall that the Founding Fathers signed the Declaration of Independence in 1776. Philadelphia became the nation's first capital, George Washington its first president. He lived a block away. For decades and decades, people have come to these few old city blocks, all cobblestone and red brick, to steep themselves in this history of American freedom. But producer Henry Larson and I came because of a battle playing out right now over that history, specifically over whether the National Park Service, which runs these historic sites, should have to tell the stories of the black people who were part of it. We're standing here looking at this beautiful rear facade of Independence Hall, and then you turn around, and just a few steps away is the house where George Washington, when he was president during those early years, lived. And not only where he lived, but where he enslaved 9 people.
2: Austin, Paris, Hercules, Christopher Shields, Richmond, Giles, Oney Judge.
1: Michael Cord is reading their names, etched onto a wall at the site of Washington's house. Cord's a lawyer and an activist, and like many Philadelphians, he was stunned in the early 2000s when a local historian unearthed records that George and Martha Washington had brought 9 slaves to work for them here.
2: Many of us knew that he enslaved, but not many knew that 9 were held right here in Philadelphia. So I was enraged. I put together a group of local activists. We formed
1: He called it the Avenging the Ancestors Coalition. It began pressing the Park Service to create an exhibit. It took years, but in 2010, it was finished. The house, long gone except for its foundations, was partially rebuilt. Panels and video screens along the walls told the stories of George Washington's 9 enslaved workers.
2: It was the grand opening of the first slave memorial of its kind on federal property in the history of the United States of America. We thought it would last forever, but 15 years later, the destruction came.
1: Last year, President Trump signed an executive order titled Restoring Truth and Sanity to American History. It ordered national parks and historic sites to remove any exhibit or display that, quote, inappropriately disparages Americans, past or living. A few months later, federal workers showed up at the slavery exhibit here at the president's house with crowbars.
2: There were 34 interpretive panels to tell this whole story. They pulled all 34 down. I felt like a part of my soul was being ripped out with each interpretive panel being ripped out, because this is my story.
1: At national parks and historic sites across the U.S., the Trump administration has for months been removing displays about slavery and other ugly chapters in U.S. history. Trump's order said that telling history this way deepens societal divides and fosters a sense of national shame. This week, a federal judge temporarily blocked the president's order. But it's not clear what that will mean for the slavery exhibit here in Philly, which has already been partially restored because of a separate lawsuit brought by the city.
3: City of Philadelphia against the Secretary, U.S. Department of Interior.
1: And so some of the exhibit at the president's house has been restored, but a lot is still missing. To get a sense of what the exhibit's removal has meant, we met Raina Yancey at the house. It's been 5 months since the exhibit came down, but her shock hasn't gone away.
4: I wasn't prepared for the full range of emotions that overcame me. I don't know, I'm still upset. I'm still angry.
1: 7 years ago, Yancey started a company called The Black Journey. She gives walking tours about Philadelphia's black history. Here at President Washington's house, she always tells the story of Oney Judge, who ran away, escaped to freedom. Yancey gave me a bit of the tour.
4: So you have about 50% of the walls as it would have had. We're walking to a wall that once held a panel information about the dirty business of slavery. There are metal brackets of where the panels used to be secured to the wall.
1: We're looking at an empty wall now.
4: We're looking at an empty wall. It doesn't make sense without the context. There are footprints that are supposed to represent Ona Judge's triumphant escape in the ground. They're bronze, they're beautiful, but it doesn't make sense without the story. What the significance of the names etched in granite, the footprints, it doesn't make sense.
1: When you're bringing people through this house, what is the story you're trying to tell them while you're standing right here, while we're standing right now?
4: I want them to understand that history of slavery in the United States is from the very beginning, from the very top. And I also want to tell the story of triumph, that people stood up for themselves, in particular Ona Judge. She emancipated herself. She was a young woman. She had no idea where she was going. She knew she would never see her family again.
1: Yancey tells me that after she learned the story of Judge's escape and the stories of the other 8 enslaved workers, she felt an urge to tell as many people as possible. Did you ever consider, after those panels came down, not doing the tours?
4: No. I see the Black Journey as stewards of this history, and we saw how easily the history was previously lost for over a century, and I want to make sure that that doesn't happen again.
1: How do you grapple with this paradox of slavery in the shadow of independent salt?
4: I call it hypocrisy. On the tour, we share a picture of the founders. There's a famous oil painting, and it's supposed to depict the signing of the Declaration of Independence. And there are red dots on the faces of most of the founders. And I always ask the visitors, well, what do you think those red dots represent? And of course, it represents those that owned human beings.
1: When people are making that realization as you're telling them that story, what do you notice come across their faces?
4: Some people have thought about it, but for some people, it's like the first time that that's clicked. Mm. And they realize, oh my, like there are like so many levels of freedom right in this square block. Mm. And so we want to make sure that the panels tell the full story of slavery and how people did self-emancipate. It was so intolerable to so many people, and people resisted in so many ways.
1: In his executive order, President Trump directed the Parks Department to remove exhibits that did not emphasize American greatness. What does that say to you?
4: I think Ona Judge's story is a prime example of American greatness, of self-emancipating herself, to create her own life, her own story. And people need to understand it so that we don't go back just by taking the panels down. You can't make it disappear. You can't make that history go away.
1: We asked the Trump administration for an interview. The Interior Department sent us a statement saying the administration, quote, is committed to celebrating and acknowledging the full breadth of our nation's history. It also sent us a link to new exhibit panels it wants to replace the ones it removed. These new panels would tell some of the story of the people Washington enslaved at his Philadelphia house, but they also downplay their possible suffering, suggesting they had better lives than slaves at Washington's plantation in Virginia. As we walked through the house with Raina Yancey, we noticed something. All the little acts of public rebellion. On some of the walls, people had taped up handwritten explanations of why the exhibit was missing.
4: So the signs are removed by the Department of the Interior every day, these protest signs. There's facsimiles of what used to be there printed on, 8x10 paper. But every day they're taken down in the evening, and every day people exercise their First Amendment rights and replace them.
1: In front of another wall, a woman named Nakia Stevenson was reading aloud from a white binder.
5: 1793, the Fugitive Slave Act.
1: She told me it was the text from the missing panels.
5: Very passionate about history, and I am obviously African American, so this is my history that they're trying to erase.
1: Michael Cord, the activist who fought to have this exhibit created, says it's urgent to get it back up before July 4th, when thousands of people will stream into Philadelphia.
2: So either the federal government is going to tell the story, or damn it, will tell the story.
1: He's planning a number of events here to tell the story of Black people's fight for freedom in the birthplace of American freedom.

0: The Tribeca Film Festival wraps up today in Lower Manhattan. The celebration of independent films founded by actor Robert De Niro and his producing partner Jane Rosenthal marked its 25th year. NPR's Mandalit Del Barco reports on what stood out.
1: Last night, the documentary Alicia Keys, Girl from Hell's Kitchen, premiered at the festival. The singer-songwriter celebrated both her film and the Knicks winning the NBA championship by serenading her hometown. Over the past 2 weeks, the festival screened more than 200 films from around the globe, including Questlove's documentary about the band Earth, Wind, and Fire. There were some star-studded films with actors Gal Gadot and Oscar Isaac, Aubrey Plaza, Will Ferrell, and Alicia Vikander. And rapper and actor A$AP Rocky won the inaugural Tribeca X Filmmaker of the Year Award. But many of the films had less familiar subjects. The documentary Jail Time Records chronicles a recording studio for incarcerated musicians in Cameroon. Music producer and activist Steve Happy was once one of them and picked up two festival awards, along with his co-director Dion Roach. They filmed inside the overcrowded New Bell Prison.
2: A prison built for 800 people where you can find now like 6,000.
1: The winner of the festival's U.S. narrative competition was the debut feature from Daniel Blake Schwartz. Cotton Fever was based on his own experiences in Boston, struggling with addiction.
3: No, I'll just ask one of the guys if they can smoke me until payday and be fine.
4: Really?
3: Yeah.
1: The Canadian film Labrador, Autopsy of Silence, won the festival's top international prizes. It's a murder mystery based on a true crime that took place on a supply cargo ship. Christopher Angatukuluk stars as a gay Inuk mechanic considered the prime suspect.
5: Several crew mentioned you were friends with the deceased.
6: We worked together for 5 years.
1: Summer of Three, which won two festival awards, is a story about a 17-year-old who returns from L.A. to his native Puerto Rico.
7: Summer of Three is about friendship, love, family.
1: Marcel Ruiz, who played the son in the TV reboot of One Day at a Time, stars in the film. He picked up the festival's award for Best Performance in a U.S. Narrative. He also shared the Best Screenplay Award with his father, Carlitos Ruiz Ruiz.
8: 19 years ago, my first movie premiered in Tribeca, Love Sickness. My son was a little kid running through the halls, and I just wrote a movie with him.
1: They also wrote the screenplay with filmmaker Mariana Belaval.
9: Puerto Rican cinema is coming, and it's coming really strong. Our culture, our words, our accent, our stories are really, really powerful. Y mano, gracias, de verdad. That's
1: a new award to celebrate the best short film capturing the texture, humor, and spirit of New York went to Insufficient Fare, a movie that is all of 5 minutes long. It's a comedic ode to the beloved MetroCard that was officially retired at the end of last year.
10: You know, I always thought I'd go out with a little more dignity.
11: Damn. Get out of my face.
10: Busted my ass for 32 years.
1: The MetroCard was voiced by Brooklyn-born poet and actor Lemon Anderson. Another film, In Memoriam, stars Marc Maron as an actor who has cancer. His dying wish is to get recognized in the Academy Awards obituary segment. Director Rob Burnett talked to NPR outside the Village East Theater.
12: To be here is surreal. It's a dream come true. And here's the thing. We had a director's lunch the other day, and I got a picture with Robert De Niro. So I won Tribeca. It's over. I got the picture. I landed the whale.
1: And after last night's game, he's one of millions in this city who each feel like a winner. Mandalit Del Barco, NPR News, New York.

0: This is All Things Considered from NPR News. Food waste is a major issue in the U.S. The latest estimate from the nonprofit ReFED is that a quarter of all food products get thrown out. Cooking with leftovers can help you reduce waste and get more bang for your buck at the grocery store. But Life Kit contributor Emily Seiner found that it also can make cooking just a lot more fun. She talked to some chefs about changing the way we think about leftovers.
1: When Margaret Lee was a kid, she observed her mother doing something unusual.
2: She used to like to save takeout sauces from every restaurant. So she would have ketchup from one restaurant, barbecue sauce from another restaurant, maybe some kind of soy sauce or duck sauce from a Chinese restaurant.
1: And then she would mix them all together and use this super sauce to cook a chicken.
2: Honestly, it was usually really good.
1: Years later, when Lee and her sister wrote a cookbook called Perfectly Good Food, they dedicated it to their mom and her rescuing of takeout sauces, because this was a formative lesson. It showed them that you can find creative ways to use up just about any ingredient in your kitchen.
3: I don't think there's almost anything in my kitchen that isn't made out of something else.
1: Tamar Adler is a chef and author of The Everlasting Meal. And her whole cooking philosophy is that leftovers and the odds and ends of ingredients are just as valuable as anything else you cook with. Or put a different way, the end of one meal is the beginning of the next. Maybe you have some leftover rice lying around from earlier in the week. Adler says rice that's old is actually ideal for making fried rice.
3: I will, you know, saute some aromatics, so maybe some ginger, garlic, onion. And then if I have rice, I will add rice to that. And then whatever other leftover bit there is. So maybe there's like a little bit of beans left.
1: And just because the meal is built from leftovers doesn't mean Adler treats it like a second-class dish. She gives these ingredients new life in their new form.
3: Making it more flavorful and crispy and then spicy and then usually adding like a squeeze of lemon.
1: It's all about building up your arsenal of go-to recipes that are flexible enough to use up just about any ingredient. For example, Lee saves all the ends of bread, puts them in a freezer bag. And when it's full, you've got the foundation of a savory bread pudding.
2: You soak your bread in milk or cream, and you add in eggs, and I like to add in all the different cheese bits that I can find from foraging my fridge. And then it can take just about any other meat or vegetable that you can think of. Generally, I just saute them with maybe onions and olive oil, and then you pile it all into a casserole dish, and you bake it for about an hour. And it is so delicious.
1: Lee says once you get the hang of using more of your food, it just makes this daily chore of feeding yourself easier. Mushy blueberries can go into the freezer to be turned into a smoothie or saved in the fridge for muffins. Cheese rinds and carrot peels get turned into broth. The stalks of herbs, they taste pretty much the same as the leaves when they're blended up into a pesto or herb oil.
3: And so I would never throw those things out. They're so good.
1: Built into this philosophy is that cooking with leftovers should be an adventure. Going off script is essential to using up ingredients, and that's a good thing.
2: I think the more that you're creative in the kitchen and you take risks and you try new things, the better of a cook you become.
1: And if your attempt to use leftovers is really inedible, well, I give you permission to toss it and order takeout tonight. For NPR News, I'm Emily Seiner.

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3: Hi, I'm Jack Russell Weinstein, host of Why, philosophical discussions about everyday life. Addiction is hard to define. It's even harder to explain. It involves understanding both the mind and the body and requires balancing personal responsibility and inherited biological traits. On our next episode, we're going to examine the foundational questions about substance abuse and the people who suffer from it. So join me and my guest, Owen Flanagan, for A Philosophical Look at Addiction on Why Radio today at 5 p.m. Central here on Prairie Public.
4: I'm Janine Herbst with these headlines. Former Senate Majority Leader Republican Senator Mitch McConnell has been hospitalized, according to his spokesperson. No information on his condition or what led to his hospital stay was released. The 84-year-old isn't running for re-election and has had several recent health issues. Days before the Republican Senate runoff primary in Georgia, President Trump endorsed Congressman Mike Collins. He's facing former football coach Derek Dooley in a runoff Tuesday after no Republican won enough votes in the May 19th primary. And Ebola continues to spread in Eastern Democratic Republic of Congo, with more than 670 confirmed cases and over 135 deaths. I'm Janine Herbst, NPR News.

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1: It's All Things Considered from NPR News. I'm Adrian Florido. President Trump is celebrating his 80th birthday today with a major spectacle, a UFC match on the White House lawn. The televised fight comes at a moment when Trump is facing criticism, including from some elements of the Republican Party, for his lack of focus on core issues for the midterms. NPR's senior national political correspondent Mara Liasson has been covering the political pressure on Trump, and she joins me now. Hi, Mara.
2: Hi there.
1: So a UFC cage match at the White House is quite a birthday celebration. But as with anything in Washington, there are also politics involved. What message does this fight send?
2: Well, yes, Trump is 80 years old today. Happy birthday, Mr. President.

0: comes at a time when age and generational change are big issues in the midterms. And his critics say Trump has been showing signs of decline. He's closed his eyes in White House meetings, although the White House denies he's fallen asleep. But this mixed martial arts fight at the White House today is meant to contradict that image of decline. Trump's brand is supposed to be strength and toughness, fight, fight, fight. And so this event is very on brand. His base, and he is a base politician, overlaps a lot with the UFC fighting fans. In other words, young men, particularly white non-college men. His support among that group, even though it's one of his strongest, has slipped. So in addition to being very on brand, this event is also controversial. It's very expensive. Taxpayers will be footing part of the bill.
1: Let's talk a little bit about some of the criticism coming in about this event. Is it just from Democrats, or is it also coming from his own party?
0: Well, it's publicly from Democrats and privately from Republicans, but Democrats are quick to paint this as an example of Trump not caring about regular people. He just wants to spend money on a cage match for his birthday party or the White House ballroom. Recent financial disclosures show that Trump invested tens of thousands of dollars as recently as March in the TKO Group, which is the parent company of UFC. His family members are selling commemorative coins around the event, so it presents an ongoing image of Trump enriching himself. And then there are just critics within his own party that say he should be spending more time talking about things that Americans care about, like high prices, than doing things like watching a cage match on the White House lawn.
1: Mara, what is the White House saying in response to that?
0: Well, the White House says Donald Trump, like presidents before him, can walk and chew gum at the same time. He can have big events, just like other presidents have gone golfing, and he's gone golfing, and still do the business of the presidency. They point to a possible memorandum of understanding to extend the ceasefire with Iran. They point to the operation that they say killed the leader of a drug cartel, Tren de Aragua. Plus, Trump is leaving right after the fight to head to the G7 meeting in France.
1: What else do Republicans want Trump to be doing right now?
0: I think they want him to be on message. You know, Trump has made some very unhelpful comments recently. He said he doesn't care about the midterms. He doesn't think about Americans' financial situations when he conducts the Iran war. These are all comments that are going to appear in Democratic ads this fall. So Republicans are frustrated. It's not so much that he's having the cage match, but they also want him to be talking much more about ordinary people's concerns. And they want him to be talking about things that are going to help them hold on to their majorities in Congress.
1: That's NPR's senior national political correspondent, Mara Liasson. Mara, thanks.
0: You're welcome.
1: The aliens are here.
2: People have a right to know the truth.
1: At least they are in Steven Spielberg's new movie, Disclosure Day.
3: What are you going to do?
2: Full disclosure to the whole world.
1: It is the latest film that Spielberg has directed about aliens visiting Earth. Of course, there are many other films on this subject, like last year's Oscar-nominated Bugonia.
4: Why have you shaved off my hair?
5: To prevent you from contacting your ship.
4: What ship?
5: Your mothership?
1: Or Disney Pixar's Elio.
6: You okay?
7: I'm trying to get abducted by aliens.
1: For decades, movies have explored the possibility of alien life as a way to tell a bigger story about the nature of humanity and existence. On this week's Cineplexity, our weekly movie conversation segment, we're taking a look at some of the most memorable movies about aliens in our midst. And to discuss this, we're joined by All Things Considered producer Mark Rivers, who produces these segments, and Glenn Weldon, host of Pop Culture Happy Hour. Welcome back, both of you.
8: Hey, Adrian.
9: Hey, great to be here.
1: So in this segment, we sometimes look at how movies about the same subject explore different themes.
8: Yeah.
1: Can we do that here? What are some of the different thematic buckets for alien films, Mark?
8: I think you can keep it pretty simple. There are the alien movies where the aliens come in peace, mm-hmm. and the alien movies where the aliens do not come in peace. So thinking about the former bucket, E.T. the Extraterrestrial, Spielberg's film from 1982.
4: E.T. Home from...
8: Now, E.T. is just this adorable, ugly little thing that would never hurt a fly. In fact, he'd probably heal the fly with his, like, glowing finger of his. And all he wants to do is go home. In the latter category, you have something like Independence Day from 1996. Mm-hmm. You know, you have these, like, city-sized ships that just want to vaporize all humanity on Earth.
10: They're moving from planet to planet. Their whole civilization. After they've consumed every natural resource, they move on. And we're next...
8: Sometimes you can have something that kind of like toes the line, like The Day the Earth Stood Still from the 1950s. It's kind of a Cold War movie where the aliens do come in peace, but they also

0: also kind of come demanding peace from us, that we chill out, you know, in our nuclear arms race, and that if stuff hits the fan, it'll be on us.
1: It is no concern of ours how you run your own planet. But if you threaten to extend your violence, this Earth of yours will be reduced to a burned-out cinder.
0: But ultimately, I would say that a lot of these alien movies, they're really about us. The aliens are us. They're kind of a mirror to humanity.
2: Exactly. And so how we react to them, whether we react with fear and militarism or with the kind of openness and awe and empathy that Spielberg's Stock and Trade, that's kind of telling us a lot about us.
3: You know, we've got so many movies about aliens, UFOs. You know, what is the fundamental appeal here? What itch is the alien movie scratching?
2: Proof of extraterrestrial life would change us, you know, as a culture, as a planet, as a species. Because think about it. For centuries, we thought the Earth was the center of the universe. And Galileo comes along, he proves that it isn't, and that changes everything. It loosens the stranglehold that religious dogma had on, I mean, everything, on all life, on all aspects of culture. And if we knew for a fact that, A, there's life out there, and, B, they want to hang out with us, I mean, that would change.
0: That'd be pretty cool.
2: Everything. I mean, and again, we either react with fear or with openness. And that's kind of what his new film Disclosure Day is grappling with, that tension.
0: Yeah, I think they're epistemological works at the end of the day. You know, they're about what we know. How do we know what we know? Mm-hmm. There's this really good monologue from Tommy Lee Jones in Men in Black, a childhood favorite of mine, that kind of gets
3: that's
0: at
3: that.
0: That's
3: a good one.
4: 1,500 years ago, everybody knew the Earth was the center of the universe. 500 years ago, everybody knew the Earth was flat. And 15 minutes ago, you knew that people were alone on this planet.
0: We as a culture have been obsessed with aliens since at least the end of World War II. This journalist, Garrett Graff, who wrote a book about the history of UFO sightings and kind of traces our conspiratorial mindset today back to like Roswell and Area 51, all that stuff.
3: Well, we're talking about aliens in movies because Steven Spielberg has a new one, Disclosure Day. But he also made War of the Worlds, E.T., Close Encounters of the Third Kind. How does Disclosure Day, this new movie, how does it compare to these earlier films that he made?
0: Well, it's back kind of in the more optimistic strain of Close Encounters, I would say.
2: Compared to War of the Worlds.
0: Compared to War of the Worlds, a lot more optimistic. War of the Worlds was just a mean alien movie that at the time, and Spielberg has said, was kind of his response to 9/11 and the terror that they provoked.
5: This thing, this machine, it crawled out of the ground, started torturing everything. It's killing everybody.
6: What is it? Is it terrorists?
5: This came from someplace else.
0: This was a lot more optimistic comparatively.
3: What's it about?
0: Disclosure Day is about the fact that aliens are here, and they have been here, but that the government has been covering up, the government kind of in partnership with this kind of big tech private entity. And Joss O'Connor plays a man who worked for this private company and he seeks to reveal the existence of aliens to the world. But it's really not about that. It's kind of more about like, it's more so about a plea for monoculture, a plea for collective catharsis.
7: What's happening to me?
8: People are starved for the truth.
0: This is a movie that posits that we would all be watching network TV at the same moment when, you know, more than likely, at least some of us would be watching the Knicks game. You know what I mean? So there's a little bit of a naivete to this film.
2: Yeah. In theory, it's about what a lot of his films are about, which is like any organization, any entity that tries to keep the truth away from the people is evil because truth has to come out. And we just have fundamentally different understandings of how we'd react as a species. But, you know, you go to Spielberg for hope.
3: When you personally want to ponder whether we are or are not alone, what movies do you go back to over and over and again? Glenn, why don't you start?
2: My tastes run to the bigger picture, the sociological. Mm. So Alien Nation, two words, is a 1988 film starring James Caan and Mandy Patinkin. That's about alien refugees who come to Earth and try to assimilate.
9: How long did it take you to learn English?
10: 3 months.
9: 3 months?
10: Yes. We learn quickly. We adapt. It is our strength.
2: But they get treated as an underclass, and they have to deal with racism in a lot of different forms. That is a surprisingly smart little movie, but I always come back to They Live, my favorite Alien Among Us movie.
11: Look! Look at them! They're everywhere!
2: This is a very low-budget 1988 John Carpenter film that really goes all in on its B-movie status.
0: Oh, yeah.
2: That actually turns out to be, I think you would agree, Mark, a pretty solid satire about how aliens have lived among us for a long time, and they are keeping us docile and subservient by feeding us these subliminal messages to conform.
0: Pulling the wool over our eyes, man.
2: Submit. Accept the patriarchy. Embrace capitalism.
12: You do it to your own kind.
13: What's the threat?
7: We all sell out every day. Might as well be on the winning team.
2: It's a very smart. It's very funny. It stars the wrestler Rowdy Roddy Piper. It's a hoot is what it is.
3: Mark, what about you?
0: Yeah, that also reminds me of The Brother from Another Planet. This is a kind of a cult hit from the 1980s that also kind of nods at matters of immigration and assimilation, racial persecution. Mm-hmm. And it's more of a quiet, observant film. The star is Joe Morton, who many people might know as Papa Pope in Scandal, Olivia Pope's father. He's very good here in this role where he plays essentially a mute alien from another planet who essentially crash lands in New York City.
12: I'll get you something to drink, brother.
13: Maybe you don't drink.
12: Man, don't drink. What are you coming to a bar for?
7: Man.
0: And the underlying message of the film to me is how New York has just long been this place that can house all manner of people from different origins. Mm-hmm. And it plays today as a very anti-ICE movie as well. Mm-hmm. It's very interesting to watch the film in this climate. And then my favorite alien movie, one of my favorites, is probably Under the Skin from Jonathan Glazer.
14: I think I'm pretty.
15: I think I'm gorgeous.
14: Yeah.
15: Aye, definitely.
14: Good.
0: Scarlett Johansson plays an alien that takes the form of a woman that is kind of ensnaring men and for who knows what. But the movie is more so about what happens when a body develops a consciousness, or when a consciousness develops a body, and like what even is either thing. That sounds like very heady, but like why I keep coming back to it is that it just has these just unforgettable sights and sounds. The score from Mika Levy is something like you've never heard before. These inky, impenetrable voids that Johansson's alien character entraps these men in, like some of my favorite movies, it's unsolvable.
2: Yep, great pick.
3: Well, thanks to both of you for coming back to talk about movies. We've been talking about alien movies with NPR's Mark Rivers and Glenn Weldon. Thanks for joining us.
0: You're welcome.
2: Thank you.
3: This week on June 19th, communities across the U.S. will celebrate Juneteenth, the holiday that commemorates the day in 1865 that the last enslaved people in the U.S., in Texas, learned that slavery had been abolished, that they were free. Corina Torralba Harrington always celebrated this day with her family growing up in northern Mexico.
16: We always called it El Baile de los Negros, or El Día del Negro, or El 19, or the Day of the Black, or the 19th. And that was like our celebration. I didn't know that anybody else celebrated that.
3: Torralba Harrington was born in Nacimiento, a tiny Mexican town near the border with Texas. She knew her ancestors and the ancestors of many people in town were Black, but not much more.
16: You know, we didn't really know the history.
3: She and many there had long thought their celebration each June 19th was to commemorate the day the town was founded. But that began to change when, in 2015, she went looking for the graves of her grandparents in southern Texas.
16: When my brother and I arrived to that cemetery, we found so much more than what we thought. You know, we were like, why is it the Seminole Cemetery?
3: The Seminoles were a mixed-race community that formed when Black people escaping slavery in southern states found refuge with Native American Seminoles in Florida. Her graveside discovery stunned her.
16: Because I didn't even know that we were Black from the Seminoles of Florida.
3: She set off on a journey to learn the history and her family's ties to it. She learned that some Black Seminoles in Florida, fearing they could once again lose their freedom, kept going.
16: And they decided to come to Mexico since slavery had already been abolished there and work for the Mexican government at the borders, protecting the borders in Mexico.
3: Torralba took trips across the South. In South Carolina, she was knocked over to hear songs she recognized from her childhood.
16: You know, the songs that they sing there, some of them are songs that we still preserve in El Nacimiento. The spirituals that our ancestors sang, I was just like, this is our connection, you know, this is how we're connected.
3: And in Texas, where she now lives and where African Americans have long celebrated Juneteenth, she finally drew the connection.
16: I realized that the Juneteenth celebration that was celebrated here in Texas was the same celebration that we celebrated in Mexico.
3: Her hometown celebration, she realized, was part of something much bigger. Corina Torralba Harrington now discusses with people there their connections to Black and Indigenous people struggling for their freedom.
16: Our celebration is just like a big family reunion. Everybody talks to everybody. The young kids, men, women, on horses. The food's free for everybody. Anybody that comes can eat. We celebrate in solidarity with our brothers and sisters in the United States.
3: That's Karina Torralba Harrington on her Mexican family's and hometown's connection to Juneteenth.

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4: Clouds will increase tonight. Slight chance of showers north, lows in the mid-40s to low 50s. Partly to mostly cloudy tomorrow, breezy, chance of showers and thunderstorms, highs in the 70s. Overnight lows tomorrow night in the 40s. Then Tuesday, partly to mostly cloudy, showers becoming likely late with a chance of thunderstorms, highs will be in the 70s. Overnight lows then will be in the mid-40s to mid-50s. And Wednesday, mostly cloudy, windy and south-central, showers likely with a chance of thunderstorms, highs 65 to 73. From Prairie Public.
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Hi, I'm Jack Russell Weinstein, host of Why, Philosophical Discussions About Everyday Life. Addiction is hard to define. It's even harder to explain. It involves understanding both the mind and the body and requires balancing personal responsibility and inherited biological traits. We understand pieces of it, but really don't have a complete theory of what it means to be an addict. We also haven't yet come to terms with what society's obligations are in the face of substance abuse. On our next episode, we will explore these issues and more. So join me and my guest, Owen Flanagan, for A Philosophical Look at Addiction on Why Radio, coming up next.

0: Live from NPR News in Washington, I'm Janine Herbst. President Trump says the U.S. has reached a deal with Iran that includes reopening the Strait of Hormuz and removing the U.S. blockade. The Prime Minister of Pakistan, which has been mediating the talks, says it will be signed in Switzerland on Friday. The U.S. and Israel started the war in Iran more than 3 months ago. President Trump is endorsing Congressman Mike Collins just days before a runoff election on Tuesday in Georgia's closely watched U.S. Senate race. Alex Hemlick from member station WABE has more.
1: Trump announced his endorsement in a post on social media. Trump called Collins a warrior and said he was supported by, quote, the most highly respected MAGA patriots in Georgia and beyond. The endorsement, again, pits the president against Georgia's Republican Governor Brian Kemp, who has endorsed Collins' opponent in the runoff, former football coach Derek Dooley. Trump and Kemp had dueled over Georgia's election results in 2020 when the president falsely claimed fraud in his loss to President Joe Biden. The winner of this runoff will face Democratic incumbent Senator John Ossoff in what is likely to be one of the most expensive races in the midterm elections. For NPR News, I'm Alex Homick in Atlanta.
0: In Missouri, a plane carrying skydivers has crashed shortly after takeoff from Butler Airport today. State Highway Patrol says all 12 on board were killed. Bates County Sheriff Chad Anderson.
2: Today at 11:30 this morning, we had a plane crash on the property of the airport. We are treating that as a national or as a mass casualty.
0: The NTSB is investigating the crash. In eastern Congo, Ebola continues to spread with more than 670 confirmed cases and over 135 deaths as response teams struggle to get the outbreak under control. Emmett Livingstone has more.
3: I'm here in Rwampara Ebola Treatment Center, and I'm in an Ebola ward with doctors going from isolated room to isolated room checking on Ebola patients. All of us are in full protective gear, which includes a bib, two layers of clothing, several layers of gloves, goggles, a mask. It's difficult to describe the level of discomfort wearing one of these suits. It's very difficult to breathe, and on top of that, the goggles fog up, so it's also difficult to see. These are the conditions under which doctors have to work. The Ebola patients themselves, some of them appear to be in a great deal of pain. We heard some people crying out. The doctors said that at a certain stage of the Ebola virus disease, the whole body aches, and it's extremely painful.
0: Emmett Livingstone reporting from Ituri, the DRC. Republican Senator Mitch McConnell is hospitalized, according to his spokesperson. Information on his condition or why he was hospitalized hasn't been released. Last year, the 84-year-old former Senate Majority Leader said he wouldn't run for re-election. He has suffered a series of health problems in recent years. This is NPR. It's day four of the FIFA World Cup, co-hosted here in the U.S. One of the most surprising match results so far has a direct impact on America's chances. NPR's Becky Sullivan has more.
4: Saturday night's game between Turkey and Australia was a preview of the next two opponents for the U.S. men's team in this World Cup. Australia was the underdog. Turkey has more players in Europe's top-tier leagues, including bona fide stars like Real Madrid's Arda Güler and the Juventus attacker Kenan Yıldız. But the Socceroos stunned Turkey by winning 2-0. That sets up next Friday's USA-Australia game to be a big one. If the Americans win, they will be in the driver's seat for their group and a great position in the knockout bracket. In other games, Brazil and Morocco drew 1-1, as did Qatar and Switzerland. Curaçao officially became the smallest country ever to play in the World Cup. In a tough debut, they faced four-time champion Germany, who blew them out 7-1. Becky Sullivan, NPR News.
0: At the weekend box office, Steven Spielberg's Disclosure Day took the top spot with an estimated $44 million in ticket sales. That film cost a reported $115 million to produce. In second place, the indie horror film Obsession, with $19 million in its fourth weekend. So far, it's made $224 million worldwide, and that film cost less than $1 million to produce. In third place, the Wayans Brothers Scary Movie sequel with $14 million. It's the sixth film in that franchise, and rounding out the top five, A24's Horror Backrooms and Masters of the Universe. 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
7: Hi, I'm Jack Russell Weinstein, host of Why, Philosophical Discussions About Everyday Life. Today we welcome our guest Owen Flanagan and take a philosophical look at addiction. Like most of you, I have loved many addicts in my life, sometimes with great reward and often with great pain and loss. I also grew up in Washington Heights in New York City in the 1970s and 80s, which was the geographical epicenter of the crack epidemic. So I was literally surrounded by addiction. I was raised amongst violence, desperation, dysfunction, and injustice. I was so attuned to the pain and suffering of those around me that I didn't have my first sip of alcohol until I was 25 and, with the exception of one afternoon when I was 13, didn't try marijuana until I was in my 50s. I was terrified I had an addictive personality hiding in plain sight. Genetics are a There's a lot going on in these admissions. I'm describing personal and political relationships. I'm referencing vast social influences and economic forces. I'm contrasting personal decision-making with biology. I'm recalling a feeling of precariousness, a fear that one wrong move by me or anyone else would trigger inevitable, irreparable consequences. I had no shortage of evidence that I or anyone else could become a slave with one puff of a crack pipe. How does all of this fit together? Any one of these observations could fuel a researcher's career, and there have been countless words about all of them from the perspective of virtually every discipline that exists. Yet, these analyses can't stand on their own. They need to be pieced together like a jigsaw puzzle. Their answers need to be situated with a complete theory of addiction. This is the realm of philosophy. Consider the most basic question: what is addiction? Is it a chemical dependency or a brain disorder? Is it an unhealthy reaction to trauma or weakness of will? If it's some or all of these at the same time, is it more than one than the other? For example, if we fix our brain, will that override our habituation? I've known addicts who gave up crack simply by moving out of my neighborhood. If it was so easy for one person to walk away, why was it so hard for others? Consider another set of questions. How much responsibility do people have for their own addiction? Are they to be blamed for their first use of narcotics when they should have known better? Or are they subservient to physiology inherited from their parents? Is a drunk driver more guilty if they kill someone after willingly getting into a car? Or are they less guilty because chemical dependency is more powerful than the social pressure to call a taxi? Here's yet another set of questions. How accountable is the political system for the addicts it enables? Recall that it was my entire neighborhood that cultivated the crack epidemic, not just a clump of people. The police looked the other way. The city segregated a vulnerable population. The kids sold drugs because they couldn't get jobs that would fulfill the needs the gangs did. Not to mention that to be American is to exist in a culture of addiction. As a kid, I saw countless commercials for Cocoa Puffs and Trick cereal, both of whom had mascots that would lie, steal, and booby trap to get their hands on those sugar bombs. The only desire that mattered, I learned early on, was the one you'd sacrifice everything to satisfy. Tricks may be for kids, but that rabbit was a junkie. Understanding and managing addiction involves not only answering these questions, but doing so at the same time with compatible complementary conclusions. This is what I meant by a complete theory of addiction. This is what our guest is trying to create. Today's episode explores addiction philosophically, which will necessitate being detached at some points and intimately personal at others. We'll mix the empirical and the conceptual, the objective and the subjective. Addiction is psychosocial and physiological, a cultural force and a neurological one. It's so many things that it's easy to feel overwhelmed, which makes sense given that the experience of being an addict overwhelms people's very identity. This is why we start with the experience of addiction. The most important thing to remember is also the easiest to forget. We're talking about real people, neither abstractions nor statistics. They're individuals with rights and responsibilities, what philosophers call persons. Their actions affect other real people too, not just intimate relations and not just strangers they pass on the street, but folks they never encounter who could have benefited from the resources spent to heal or fight the victims of the so-called war on drugs. All of us have been denied the brilliance and insight countless people could have contributed if they weren't jonesing or hiding or just drunk and stoned. But there's one more thing. Everything I've described so far has been negative, if not terrifying. But they're willing addicts too. People who choose to embrace their substance abuse because they think it's good or preferable or just inevitable. A complete theory of addiction has to explain them too, while acknowledging that maybe restrained recreational drug use might be a nice way to spend a casual evening. Why is addiction bad? Sometimes the hardest things to explain philosophically are those that feel the most obvious. With this in mind, we shouldn't be deterred, but we should always be respectful. In this instance, philosophy is being done against a background of trauma and pain, which only makes it more urgent. And now our guest. Owen Flanagan is the James B. Duke University Professor Emeritus of Philosophy and Professor of Neurobiology Emeritus at Duke University. He's written over a dozen books on the philosophy of mind and related areas. His latest, What Is It Like to Be an Addict? Understanding Substance Abuse, was published last year by Oxford University Press. Owen, welcome to Why.
8: Thank you, Jack. It's very nice to be here.
7: 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So, Owen, addicts and addiction memoirs tend to favor a confessional model of exploration. They expose audiences to some very private and awful stuff. You have some of this in your book. I began the show with my own version of it. Why? What does confession give us that we need to start understanding addiction?
8: I think the best way to think about what you call confession is as storytelling. You know, one of the very most effective techniques of healing from addiction or overcoming addiction in programs like Alcoholics Anonymous or Narcotics Anonymous involves what we call sharing experience, strength, and hope. And what that involves for people who've never been to meetings with other addicts is sharing stories. Literally, the story of what it was like, what happened, and what it's like now. So there's been a huge emphasis on describing the subjective, the interior life of the addict, inside programs that are known to work to help addicts heal. Now, of course, the question is, why is that? Well, in the case of sharing among other addicts, it's not because your audience loves salacious content that they want to hear about the mayhem that the addict caused, the suffering that was part of the addiction, the specifics about craving. I mean, that is helpful because each addict's story is different in certain ways, but there are some repetitive features. So for example, almost every addict will talk about severe craving. That is times that they really wanted to use, but the social situation didn't allow them to use, and they somehow figured out a way nonetheless to use. So part of it is, I think, sort of what confession does in general, maybe in religious contexts, which is honestly assessing what it's like to be you in a condition that you yourself don't like, that's undermining your own flourishing. The other feature, though, is helping others to identify with the problem that they have. And in some sense, going back to things like, Viennese psychology, Freud and Breuer and psychoanalysis, there's something about talking, because we're storytelling creatures, that can help with the healing and can also help, as I say, with knowing what's going on in those people in Washington Heights when you were young who were on crack cocaine. I remember that time, by the way. I had just left for Boston in the early 70s, and I went to college in the South Bronx. And I remember the New York Times every day saying there's a crack epidemic, and number two, no one's ever gotten over a crack addiction. The latter turned out to be entirely false. And if you think about it, it would have been very, very helpful if the New York Times was able to report the testimony which was already there in that community, that people were able to be addicted to crack cocaine and somehow undo the addiction, rather than tell us a false story, which is that at least no one was seeing people getting better from the addiction.
7: Where's the line between the glorification of the war story and the honesty that allows us to see that this is recoverable from? How do we empathize and learn and tell the experiences without furthering the inherent exploitation that's implicit in them?
8: In fact, I just finished a biography of the Rolling Stones last week, and I have read Keith Richards' book, Life, a few years ago. And he's an example I use in the book of what I call a willing addict. A willing addict is roughly someone who, like you said at the beginning, finds that their drug of choice is all things considered best for them. So normally, for your average addict, one of the ways in which you can define addiction is that the relationship to the substance, or it could be an activity like gambling or internet addiction or sex addiction, that the activity, the behavior of engaging the substance, etc., undermines what they want most for their life. Now, you could easily see that having happened to someone like Keith Richard if, in fact, he couldn't write music or he couldn't play music. And again, in this most recent biography that I read of the band, he was that way. He did make a determination that all things considered, this was okay for him. And of course, he was able to get very high quality pharmaceutical grade heroin, etc. What's so disturbing about the book is that everyone else in his life and in the band who had drug problems, Mick Jagger didn't, or not much. He was a recreational user. You're right that there are these cases where people survive their addictions. They even do okay with their addiction, but the number of casualties alongside them is usually pretty high. So I don't know the answer to your question about what becomes just for salacious public consumption. It would be bad if stories of these rare cases like Keith Richard attracted young people to think this might be for me, as opposed to the reaction you had, Jack, when you were worried that you might have an addictive personality, whatever exactly that means. What did you mean by that, by the way?
7: That is a good question, right? And growing up, not just my neighborhood, it's family members and that go back generations. And there is this sense, right, that I discussed that it's just lurking. It's the monster that follows you, that it's not. This goes back to one of the central questions, which we'll talk about in a little bit after the break, which is how much of this is the consequence of trauma? How much of this is the consequence of culture? How much of this is the consequence of physiology that some people describe taking a drug and that first experience being almost like, oh, my God, where have you been all my life? And that was right. That was the thing that I was afraid of the most. And because of the circumstance I was in, the fear of losing control was also exacerbated the issues, right? So it wasn't just the addiction. It was the need to have a certain kind of control. And one of the things, I mean, we're going to be honest on this episode. One of the things that I have discussed with my therapists for many, many, many years is this deep-seated fear that the rug is going to be pulled out of me at any moment, that the center does not hold, that the foundation will fall apart, depending on what metaphor you want. And it's very interesting to hear you talk about the people in the sphere, like her last name is Pallenberg, like Anita Pallenberg, right, who that addiction is contagious in a certain way. And there are these ripple effects. So let me ask you this question. John Stuart Mill, 19th century philosopher, famously talked about self-regarding actions, actions that only affect the person involved. And one of the examples that I often bring up in class for this to get the students to think about it is the guy who's smoking a bowl on his couch one Saturday evening, right? Just getting stoned by yourself in the house. Is it ever possible to think about addiction as a self-regarding action, as something that only hurts yourself the way that, say, libertarians might describe it? Or is addiction inherently interpersonal and necessarily involving other people, even if we don't have specific people to name?
8: So the first thing I would do in responding to that, let me say one thing about the personality trait research. There is this concept out there that you used, addictive personality. When people have looked for what personality traits go with addiction, they're not going to be the single cause of it, they tend not to find any. The closest one of the big five personality traits is novelty seeking or adventurousness. Now you can see how that would work, right? Because the kid in the neighborhood might be one of the first ones out there trying the new thing. The new thing could be skateboarding. It could be bungee diving, whatever, that ice climbing. You get the picture of a certain kind of personality that is more open to new experiences. And that's thought to be one of the big five personality traits. It's not highly correlated for reasons I can get into, which has to do with the fact that you might say people who are also very private sometimes want to comfort themselves in their loneliness. So that will be also for a different kind of personality. But you get some small correlation with adventurousness. But the main thing, as you said, is social environment. So the fact that all the Rolling Stones or the people around them, except for Mick Jagger, and he did try heroin, he just didn't get addicted to it, we're using is a social contagion phenomenon. We had a great basketball player at Duke who I taught in summer school once, and I had the kids over for a barbecue. And he was telling me his story about it, living in East St. Louis. And he said the reason he was there at Duke playing basketball was because the day he tried crack cocaine on the basketball court, he had a terrible asthma attack and he didn't go back. He said every other player he played with didn't have an asthma attack. And you could fill out the rest of the story. And they were better.
7: That's really interesting. That's a really interesting story.
8: Yeah. So you can luck out in weird ways. The other thing, to go address your Mill question about self-regarding behavior, is that it can be very helpful to distinguish between addiction and heavy recreational use. One reason I insist upon that in the book is that actually, economically, most of the social costs of drug use are not from addictive drug use. There are things like stupid people getting in cars and causing accidents, or people whose health goes downhill because they have a bad diet and drink too much. But who can stop tomorrow? And they make an overall assessment that this is, on balance, a good thing for their life. One of the tricky parts is the way that I define addiction, and I think the way the psychiatric community tends to define it, is that it's a relationship, as I said, to a substance which overall undermines your very own ends. Like you, if you, Jack, had started using crack cocaine when it was available to you in Washington Heights, you wouldn't have accomplished what you have accomplished. You wouldn't be a philosopher if you got addicted to it. I mean, you might have tried it recreationally and been okay. And there are plenty of people who use every single drug of abuse recreationally without getting addicted. Now, that makes the story much more complicated, doesn't it? Because it goes back to the question you raised at the very beginning. Why do we use drugs? And one answer is they're fun. They make you feel good. They recreate interesting experiences. They can chill you out. They can make you more socially adept. You know, so there's a ton of reasons why we like drugs. And of course, that's without getting into the pain relief and so on and so forth.
7: We have to take a break. And when we come back, I want to talk about addiction as a pathology and some of the politics behind addiction. And we'll then start to unravel your theory of addiction and the things that you describe in the book. But before that, you are listening to Owen Flanagan and Jack Russell Weinstein on Why Philosophical Discussions About Everyday Life. We'll be back right after this.

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0: You're back with Why Philosophical Discussions About Everyday Life. I'm your host, Jack Russell Weinstein. We're talking to Owen Flanagan and taking a philosophical look at addiction. And Owen, is addiction a special case when it comes to this kind of explanation? And what I mean by this is, philosophers in particular, we like looking for a single cause for stuff. And it's almost never the case, because in reality, there's never just one cause for anything. And we just have to map a complex universe and complex human behavior and all that sort of stuff. And we have a mind and we have a body. So there's going to be multiple causes. Are these unsatisfying just because, in general, single universal explanations are unsatisfying? Or do they not work for particular reasons related to addiction, and that addiction is a special kind of complexity that requires a special kind of multifaceted approach? How different is the explanation of addiction as opposed to the explanation of other scientific or physical phenomena?
1: The easiest way for me to approach that question is also a little bit simplistic, but I can say this much. One problem is exactly what you said, Jack, which is that monocausal explanations tend to underwhelm when you look at the details. So that's the general problem you refer to. However, I think addiction is a unusual case for the following reason. And this is why I get concerned about it, people who insist on calling it a disease, or other people say, I insist on calling it a dysfunction, or I insist on calling it a disability, is that it can start in so many different ways. So for example, I think 2012 was the year in which more drug overdoses were caused by prescription drugs than by illicit drugs in the United States. That is, prescription opioids, because of the pain epidemic, Sackler, et cetera. We did something really humane. We started to take seriously that we should really treat physical pain. Then we know that the Sackler family had done a disgraceful job of advertising their particular drug, OxyContin, as non-addictive, when it was obvious to anyone that it was addictive right out of the gate. Now, that led to what people call iatrogenic addiction, namely caused by doctors. If you include SSRIs, which so many of us take, benzodiazepines, which many of us take, there are lots of drugs which were prescribed on which we're physically dependent. And if we take too many of them, we could overdose, kill ourselves, die accidentally, etc. Other things that we get addicted to, everything from legal alcohol, can sneak up on you. But it involves the choices of the agent herself. So what I mean by that simply is that I was not well educated in the dangers of alcohol. My social context was one in which alcohol was involved in every baptism, every confirmation, every wedding. There were beautiful drinks that the women had at Christmas time with cherries in them. The men had beautiful drinks with olives in them. It was just a mysterious, beautiful part of life. Now, no one sort of thinks, no one participates in getting high cholesterol, say, with the same set of social cues. I mean, maybe it's the case that if you eat a lot of the wrong kind of foods, as we say, you will get high cholesterol, you get hardening of the arteries, and so on and so forth. But there's not usually an attraction to the end state or something in the vicinity of the end state. But in the case of using drugs, you're actually trying to get unusual experiences. So the addict participates, him or herself, in the creation of the very ailment that they end up having. which is, as I describe it, is the undermining their own flourishing, shooting themselves in the foot, as you put it. So there's much more agent participation in developing an addiction. And on the other side, one reason that undermines the universal hypothesis is that the agent also has to be more involved than with typical ailments in undoing the problem. That is, you can't just go to a doctor and get statins to lower your cholesterol. You can't get the similar kind of thing for alcoholism or drug addiction. You actually have to do all sorts of things, from tying yourself to the mast so you're not tempted by the sirens, going into rehab, taking other drugs to mitigate the terrible effects of craving and so on. So it has this personal component of acquisition and getting rid of it. And then it also involves identity in a way these other diseases or problems don't. That is, one can become, you know, that being one of the boys is smoking crack on the basketball court in East St. Louis. Not because you want to be an addict, but because you want to be one of the boys. Or in my case, drinking was just part of the fabric of everyday social life. And I miss that part. So it's identity constitutive in certain ways. And that, so I think the answer to your question is, it's so much more involves the person level acquisition, and getting rid of it involves person level actions that makes it very, very different from normal, say, physical diseases.
0: I think it's really easy because we are so familiar with alcohol and drinking and social situations to pass by the description you gave of the Westchester cocktail party without understanding the power of it. And two stories came to mind. One is an analogous one, and one is something that actually happened. I struggle, as long-term listeners know, with depression. And there was a period of about a year when I insisted, you know, like most academics, the vast majority of my friends and the people I socialize with work at my university. And I insisted that no one was allowed to talk about work with me, that I just couldn't handle it and I needed to talk about other things. And when I made that rule, it was so much harder to talk to me because the basic social lubricant of complaining about our colleagues and, you know, moaning about the stupid decisions that the administrators make, we don't have that in common anymore. And it got met with a silence. And I think that that's a really nice analogy, I hope, of the silence that happens when you don't have the alcohol lubricant. And it reminded me of something that happened in college. I was at a party, and a woman who I'm still friends with named Amy came up to me. Turned out, well, she wanted to meet me and blah, blah. And she came up to me and she had a beer in her hand and I didn't have anything in my hand. And she asked me where my beer was. And I said, "I don't drink." And she stopped and she looked at me and she put her beer on the floor and she said, "You're my hero." Now, it's almost 40 years later, and the permission that she gave me to be myself was so liberating. And I bring up those two stories because it shows just how powerful these social expectations and structures and habits are, that the act of operating against it is itself an act of tremendous will. And so with that in mind, you object to the idea of calling it a disease, but aren't people going to respond, if it's not a disease, you're blaming the victim? This is something that people don't have control over. They have inherited genetics. They have tremendous social pressure, as I described. Addiction is not your fault. And if you take away the pathological language, the language of disease, you are just blaming, shaming, and ostracizing the victim. How do you respond to that?
1: So it isn't that I think it's, as it were, objectively wrong to call addiction a disease. I get all the reasons that people have for calling it a disease. I prefer to call it a disorder. And one reason I give for why I prefer to call it a disorder is that one thing we're certain about is that addicts have a relationship to a substance that undermines their own flourishing. That is, and what I just mean by that is something, if you want to study hard to get into medical school and you find yourself addicted to heroin or cocaine or alcohol in college so that you can't study, you're undermining your own flourishing. Or if you want to be in a relationship with someone who is not addicted to drugs, who doesn't approve of your addiction to drugs, but you're nonetheless behaving in a way that shows you're addicted, then I think you're undermining your own flourishing. So again, it doesn't come back to what the external community says, but in some sense, what the from the first person point of view undermines your flourishing. The other reason I don't love the word disease, is that it's not like, as I say, type 1 diabetes, where you're born with a pancreas that doesn't produce enough insulin. It's more like type 2 diabetes, which is under an agent's control. Now, of course, we do think of type 2 diabetes as a disease, and we know how to treat it. And sometimes the agent has to do things like change her diet and so on. Okay. It is similar to some disease, and it's not similar to every disease or canonical disease. So I don't fuss over the fact if people use the word disease. You asked the question, though, are we blaming people for something that, in fact, was unavoidable given their life history, their genes, their social context, and so on and so forth? And there I do think we have to be thoughtful and compassionate. There is almost always a causal explanation that we can sketch for why a particular individual became addicted. At a certain point, they just started to use a dose of the substance that put them into a metabolic state that they keep needing the substance, and they don't have the social resources to worm their way out of it. And the correlation that you mentioned earlier between social class and thus with economic status and thus with race for healing should be enough evidence for us to see that these causal determinants keep certain groups of people from getting the help that they need and help other people, rich white people like myself, from getting help. So I hope that we can do it without medicalizing everything, because I don't think that the medical community has so far shown itself to be very effective or helpful with helping people get out of addiction. And one reason for that is that there are no pills or drugs of any sort which work on the dopamine system to help people overcome that problem, if that is the problem. There are some drugs which help people with cravings, and those we should use as much as we possibly can. But there's also the fact that therapeutic groups are probably more effective. And by that, I mean Alcoholics Anonymous, Narcotics Anonymous. And those involve going to rooms with other people who you're going to hear share their experience, strength, and hope. So again, if it has primarily social causes, then the way out looks to be primarily social causes.

0: to talk about Alcoholics Anonymous because it's such an important institution in recovery. You have a whole chapter dedicated to it, although it's interwoven in the book. And I'll set up the problem in this way. We were talking about the ways in which pain medication was marketed by the Sacklers, and it becomes very, very easy to see the conspiracy, to see the self-interest on the profit seekers in this. When you talk about AA, one of the things that AA says is you're never not an addict. You may be in recovery, you may be in control, but you're always an addict and you have to deal with that. And the cynic in me said, of course, Alcoholics Anonymous wants to say you're always an addict because then AA is always going to be in business. We're just in the pocket of big AA. Now, that's a caricature. But how powerful is AA? How much does AA define our vision, the imagination about addiction? And to what extent is AA more successful, or are they just another player that, like I said, is sort of interested in advancing their own aims and their own visions of what addiction is?
1: One reason why I think that medicine is not the right place to think about treatment for addiction at this point in time, it's because of the following. When addicts do show up in the offices of medical doctors or are in trouble with the law, both medicine and legal institutions normally require them to get treatment in something that looks surprisingly like AA. In fact, sometimes it is AA, although there's a legal case in the last 10 or 15 years which said you had to give people a secular option to AA for treatment. But again, the secular options almost always involve techniques that are used in AA. You meet with other people who are also addicts, and you share your experience, strength, and hope, and you do cognitive behavioral therapy on yourself to figure out what are the things that activate your desire to use, what are the social situations you should stay out of that you're prone to vulnerability to, and so on and so forth. So the solution is almost always social, not medical at this time. That is, pills are not given. Okay, now, so number one is most people, despite denying that this is anything other than a medical disease, still send people to group therapy, broadly construed, because that's what AA is and NA is. The next question, though, is you might have this, I'll give an analogy. Maybe once the Roman Catholic Church, which I was raised in, was a completely philanthropic organization. But it hasn't been for a long time. Because if you go to Rome in the Vatican, you see an awful lot of gold. So maybe it was Domini, Domini, Domini, now give me your gold. There's a lot of that. So we know that institutions that start out as purely philanthropic, maybe, or charitable, usually become very, very self-interested in their own perpetuation and growing themselves into something financially powerful. I don't think AA has done that. Now, that's remarkable in itself because it means that the people who go to these meetings when the basket goes around are usually to this day only putting $1 or $2 into the basket for an hour of group therapy. There is no place else in the world where you can get group therapy for less than that. And the price hasn't gone up. So this is kind of remarkable to me, that there is such an institution. Now, however, you might just say, though, isn't Jack right that AA wants everybody to keep coming back And I think the answer is yes.

0: Yes, they want alcoholics and addicts to keep coming back. But I think it's because they believe that it's a prophylactic against relapse. Sincerely believe that. Now, this relates to your question about the idea in AA that once an addict, always an addict. Whether that's true or not depends a lot on how the brain and metabolism stories end up. What I can say is this: I once had a relapse after 7 years of abstinence. And by the end of that week, when I went back out, I was drinking at the same level I had been 7 years before. Now, that's kind of weird, but a lot of people describe relapses that way, that it was like the elevator kept going down and you got back on it at a lower floor. That requires some kind of physiological explanation, it looks like, and we don't have it yet. But that's the argument that many people give for why you are always in danger of reactivating your disease. So it goes with that sort of family of ways of describing the phenomenon to make you think that you still have it. I think it's a little bit like the way we use the language of remission in cancer. You know, people go 20 years or so, but they say, oh, she's in remission. But then we say her breast cancer is back again. So I think that is the model and the analogy that's used. Whether it's true or not, I don't know. That's why I say at the beginning of the book, I don't know whether to describe myself as an addict who doesn't use for 20 years or whether I'm an addict in remission. I don't think that we know how to answer that question clearly.
1: It is always illustrative when such a complex and sophisticated conversation ends with the trademarked philosophy, I don't know. But there is so much that we don't know here, including you say in passing that what we know about of AA is that it is at least as effective as other treatments. There is so much more to talk about. And of course, this is a conversation that people have over a lifetime. And we have to stop somewhere. And as the host of the party, this is where I have to stop. I want to say, though, to you and to our audience that I think it's tremendously remarkable and generous of you to work so hard in the field of addiction when you have your own history, because the layers of desire and risk and all of that sort of stuff, it's got to be present in some way, even when you're writing a book. And I have to say, I admire it, and I admire your honesty and thoughtfulness. And the book was a fascinating read for me because it really helped me. It provided a vocabulary and a structure for me to think about aspects of my own experience and the experience of people I love that I didn't have before. So, Owen, thank you so much for joining us on Why, and thank you so much for being so forthright with us.
0: And thank you, Jack. It was a wonderful conversation.
1: You have been listening to Owen Flanagan and Jack Russell Weinstein on Why Philosophical Discussions About Everyday Life. I'll be back with a few more thoughts right after this.
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1: You're back with Why Philosophical Discussions About Everyday Life. I'm your host, Jack Russell Weinstein. We were talking with Owen Flanagan about his book, What Is It Like to Be an Addict? Having a philosophical conversation about a difficult topic that is often discussed in the most bureaucratic medicinal ways or with tremendous emotion amongst people who love each other and are afraid for each other's well-being. And I torn about how to end this because I've got other stories that I want to tell and all of that. But I guess I want to end by mentioning there's a television series, a sitcom called Mom, that follows a mother and daughter who are both alcoholics and drug addicts, and with good humor, and Allison Janney, who is one of the best American actors, the struggles, the humor, the absurdity, and the sadness of addiction. And what's particularly interesting about the show is that they are very, very avid AA attendees. And the conceit of the characters, at least, is that AA is the only way to manage this, and that it is a medical, neurological brain disease that they always have, but that it has to be tempered with behavior. And it is a very interesting way of trying to negotiate all of the different threads that we discussed today. How much responsibility do addicts have? How biological is the disease? How influence is the social structure? How guilty is our society? How are individual relationships cultivated by and undermined by these addictions? And the thing that I think is the most apropos to our conversation is that while this conversation is entirely present in all of the episodes, it just looks like human beings living their life. It is impossible to parse what a person did because they're dysfunctional, and what a person did because their body told them, and what a person did because of the social expectations. And that, in the end, is the greatest analytic difficulty, the greatest philosophical difficulty in trying to make sense of addiction, because no matter how complicated it is, the experience of it as a human being is intuitive, instantaneous, and all lumped together. And all we can do is feel overwhelmed by the emotions and the consequences of that amorphous thing that we call addiction. Owen describes addiction as behavior that undermines your own flourishing. And that is a great way to end the discussion. Ask yourself, is what you are doing now preventing you from doing what you want to do most? And once you have that answer, you have an agenda for the future. This has been Jack Russell Weinstein on Why Philosophical Discussions About Everyday Life. Thank you for listening. As always, it's an honor to be with you.
2: 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Jack Russell Weinstein is our host. Teyonte Calloway is our engineer and editor. Wise Music is written and performed by Mark Weinstein and can be found on his album Lua y Sol. For more of his music, visit jazzfluteweinstein.com. 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IPPL is an academic unit of the University of North Dakota College of Arts and Sciences. Philosophy is everywhere you make it, and we hope we have inspired you with our discussion today. Remember, as we say at the Institute, there is no ivory tower.
3: Clouds will increase tonight, slight chance of showers north, lows in the mid-40s to low 50s. Partly to mostly cloudy tomorrow, breezy, chance of showers and thunderstorms, highs in the 70s. Overnight lows tomorrow night in the 40s. Then Tuesday, partly to mostly cloudy, showers becoming likely late with a chance of thunderstorms, highs will be in the 70s. Overnight lows then will be in the mid-40s to mid-50s. And Wednesday, mostly cloudy, windy and south-central, showers likely with a chance of thunderstorms, highs 65 to 73. From Prairie Public.
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0: From WHYY in Philadelphia, this is The Pulse. I'm Mike and Scott. Music has a way of grabbing our attention and running away with it. A song comes on and suddenly you're immersed in memory.
1: You know, for some reason, we're picturing something really specific.
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0: Maybe back to Italy.
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0: Or perhaps you suddenly feel sad because you're remembering a breakup.
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0: How does music transport us to different places and tap so perfectly into our memory?
1: We're unbelievably good at tracking the statistics of the sounds we hear and what they're associated with.
0: On today's show, music and the mind, and why we should spend more time daydreaming while listening to our favorite songs. 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
5: Live from NPR News in Washington, I'm Janine Herbst. President Trump says the U.S. and Iran have come to a deal. NPR's Franca Ordonez reports this could mark the end of a four-month war that's wreaked havoc on Middle East security and also sent global energy prices surging.
6: President Trump posted on social media that, quote, "The deal with the Islamic Republic of Iran is now complete. Congratulations to all." He did not share many details, but said the agreement included Iran reopening the Strait of Hormuz and the U.S. removing its own blockade of Iranian ports. Trump added, quote, "Ships of the world, start your engines. Let the oil flow." The president has prematurely made announcements on peace deals before, and some international observers will likely be skeptical until they see greater details. But Pakistan's prime minister, who has been helping negotiate the deal, also posted that an agreement has been reached on an immediate ceasefire, and the Iranians seem to be confirming this as well. Franco Ordonez, NPR News.
5: Today is President Trump's 80th birthday, and he's spending it watching a mixed martial arts fight on the White House lawn. NPR's Mara Liasson has more.
7: The Ultimate Fighting Championship cage match on the White House South Lawn comes at a time when age and generational change are big issues in the midterms. His critics say Trump has been showing signs of decline, closing his eyes in White House meetings. But the White House denies he has fallen asleep. The mixed martial arts match today is meant to contradict that image of decline. Trump's brand is supposed to be strength, toughness, fight, fight, fight, so the event is on brand, but it's also very controversial. The match is costing taxpayers money, and Trump himself has invested tens of thousands of dollars in the parent company of the match. His family has been selling commemorative coins tied to the fight. Mara Liasson, NPR News.
5: The Federal Reserve meets this week to discuss interest rates after May's high inflation report. NPR's Stephen Bisaha reports this will also be the first press conference for Kevin Warsh as the Fed's new chair.
8: President Trump made it clear before nominating Kevin Warsh that he wants the Fed to cut interest rates. But when policymakers meet Tuesday and Wednesday, they are expected to keep rates steady. May's strong job report lessened the argument that a cut is needed. And May's consumer price index puts more pressure on the Fed to raise rates at some point after prices rose 4.2% over the last 12 months. Investors will watch closely what Warsh says for signs about the Fed's future interest rate plans. Tuesday will also provide the latest on home construction for May after the market slowed down in April. New home starts were down 9% in April from a month earlier. Stephen Bisaha, NPR News.
5: U.S. futures contracts are trading higher at this hour. Dow futures are up about 0.6%. You're listening to NPR News. Riot police fired tear gas and water cannons in clashes with stone-throwing youths during a protest today in Geneva against the G7 group of wealthy nations. This comes a day before G7 leaders, including President Trump, hold a summit in nearby France. Environmentalists, women's rights, and pro-Palestinian activists led the way. Demonstrators have expressed frustration with Trump and other G7 leaders over various issues. Swiss and French authorities deployed thousands of police for the summit that gets underway tomorrow. Lawmakers in Arizona are tripling the state's fund for potential lawsuits over water from the Colorado River that it shares with other states. Alex Hager of member station KJZZ has more.
9: The fund was set up last year, and the new budget will bring it to $9 million. Arizona could use the money if it heads to a court battle with other states that use the Colorado River or the federal government. Those states are California, Nevada, Colorado, Utah, Wyoming, and New Mexico. They've been unable to agree on how to manage water moving forward. State leaders all say they want to avoid lawsuits, but seem far apart on a deal to stay out of court, with a midsummer deadline quickly approaching. Earlier this year, Arizona secured an East Coast law firm to represent the state in a potential case. Climate change and drought mean that demand for water is higher than supply, and states can't agree about who exactly should have to cut back. For NPR News, I'm Alex Hager in Phoenix.
5: And I'm Janine Herbst, and you're listening to NPR News from Washington.
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0: This is The Pulse, stories about the people and places at the heart of health and science. I'm Mike and Scott. Movie fans were torn over the bittersweet ending of the 2016 romantic musical La La Land. But for one researcher, it's a perfect illustration of her area of interest, music and the mind. So here's how the end of the movie unfolds. Two former lovers have a chance encounter 5 years after their whirlwind romance. Mia, who's played by Emma Stone, is an actress sitting in a jazz club staring at Sebastian, played by Ryan Gosling. Sebastian has gone from struggling pianist to owning the club he was dreaming about.
1: And the character played by Ryan Gosling sits down at the piano and starts playing a song, and the tune is the same one that he'd been playing when they first met.
0: That's music cognition researcher Elizabeth Margulis. She says that as Sebastian plays their song, Mia drifts off into a daydream.
1: So what happens to us as an audience is we watch the screen go black. We watch her be transported back into that initial encounter.
0: Mia's mind spins through time and space, remembering how she and Sebastian met, the first passionate kiss they shared.
1: But then what starts as a memory into this fantasy of what their life could have been like if they'd stayed together.
0: The two of them split up to pursue their dreams, but now Mia is rewriting their story, where they support each other's careers, where they start a family. She even visualizes them ending up in this same bar, this time as a couple.
1: Ultimately, the song ends, the daydream crumbles, and we're just back in this kind of basement bar. And that really takes us through this whole kind of episode where some things are remembered, some things are imagined.
0: And all of it is triggered again by this music.
1: Exactly. So that's what's one of the things that's quite powerful about this scene is that the second, you know, he lifts his hand off the keyboard and we're not hearing the music anymore, all the fantasy's gone and we're just like back in this space.
0: Elizabeth writes about this in her new book, Transported, The Everyday Magic of Musical Daydreams. She argues that musical daydreams are not just idle distractions. Instead, they invite us to revisit the past or help us imagine and play out new scenarios in our minds.
1: So that sense of just truly being somewhere else while the music is playing, I think is just so interesting in such an everyday kind of trippy experience that we take for granted a little bit. But once you turn your attention to it, it's pretty strange and fascinating.
0: Music can take us to different places. You can be in the middle of an important conversation, then a song comes on and boom, your mind is somewhere else entirely. Music can change our mood, make us pick up our pace, calm us down, or put us to sleep. It triggers strong memories and emotions. On this episode, the transformative power of music. Let's hear more from Elizabeth Margulis. Before she got into the science of music, she was an aspiring concert pianist. Now she directs the Music Cognition Lab at Princeton University in New Jersey. In her new book, she explores how music transports us. For example, when we're doing chores.
1: People often recognize this when they're doing a thing, like washing the dishes or something. And then you kind of look down and you're finished, like you washed that dish, but you didn't really keep track of the time that was passing because you were somewhere else.
0: What makes music an especially good launching pad for daydreaming?
1: Yeah, so what seems to be special about music is a couple of things. One is that music with a beat activates motor areas of the brain. And so that means even if you're just sitting still, passively listening, there's this engagement, this kind of pseudo-motoric participation that can feel quite transportive because, you know, there's a sense of moving when that's not, in fact, what's really happening with your body at that moment. Another thing is just how repetitive music is. So there are songs that we hear again and again, and there's, you know, tunes within those songs that come back again and again, like the chorus. And that also has this kind of immersive participatory effect where you can kind of sing through in your head what is going to come next. So all of those are encouraging a kind of subjective rather than objective engagement with the sound. And then the other thing is just the way music lives in the world, which is that it's ubiquitous. It's circulating in these kinds of patterns that are shared by people within a culture. And we're unbelievably good at tracking the statistics of the sounds we hear and what they're associated with in a way we're just not even aware of until a song comes on and, you know, for some reason we're picturing something really specific and we don't even necessarily have a sense of where that came from. But it's because of just this constant pervasive associational pattern tracking that we're doing across our lifespans.
0: Sometimes music can trigger very specific memories. Elizabeth has an example of this in her book. You were at the gym and you heard a song that sparked a very strong memory for you. So tell me about the song and what happened next.
1: That's true. Well, I was in the gym doing healthy things for myself when, yeah, a song came on. And despite that, you know, I was in a good mood and everything, I started to feel some acute sense of shame. And I stopped and I tried to figure out what was going on.
0: The song was Every Rose Has Its Thorn by Poison, the glam metal band from the 80s. You know the one. Hearing it brought Elizabeth back to her early teen years.
1: And there was just an entire scene from my seventh grade year that had come flooding back, where I was squished in the back of one of those wood-paneled station wagons at my first co-ed birthday party in middle school, having transferred from a Catholic school earlier that year. And Poison had been on the radio. We were being driven around by someone's parent, doing a scavenger hunt. And, you know, I just started to feel extremely cool and great about myself. So great that I thought that I could use a swear word. So I did it as if it was something I did every day, which, P.S., it was not. And, you know, looked around and it was clear that it had not been well received. There was a silence that went on for just a little bit too long. And then somebody said, well, look at that. Goody Two Shoes Elizabeth said a swear word, at which point I understood that this was not a scene of cool teenage inclusion where I was one of, you know, the cool kids. I was, in fact, you know, a Catholic school transfer nerd. And I'd actually not thought about that, just zero thought in the intervening decades until this song came on. And the whole thing came flooding back in unfortunately vivid sensory detail.
0: Love that song. It's such a staple of that decade.
1: Yeah. But, you know, it turns out that for most people, when vivid autobiographical memories come rushing back in response to music, they're often quite social, quite positive, self-defining kinds of memories. So this was slightly anomalous in, you know, how negatively cast it was.
0: Elizabeth says one reason music is so good at tapping into our memories and transporting us to another place is that it engages the brain's default mode network. Think of it as a constellation of brain regions that work together to support self-reflection, memory recall, daydreaming, and future planning.
1: So our lives have so much happening, right, at so many different levels, and we're switching between tasks so frequently. Daydreams really are a place where the connections can be made, the integration can happen, the kinds of sense making and story creation that are fundamental to having a robust sense of identity and connection in the world. All of that is really important function of regular daydreaming.
0: Elizabeth says we usually spend more than a third of our waking hours daydreaming, but she's concerned that those numbers could be declining because we're consuming so much visual content.
1: We all know what has happened in terms of screens and social media, and so my suspicion is that this is increasingly rare. So the kinds of moments when we used to be able to daydream doing the dishes, putting away laundry. Increasingly, there's just, you know, a stream of never-ending kind of video stimuli that are preventing people from really engaging in this mental state.
0: And what do you think the importance of that is? What are we potentially losing?
1: Right. So, I mean, you know, we want our lives to hang together in some way, right? Like we want to have a sense of being a individual, like a person moving through the world in some kind of, you know, way that has value and sense and meaning. And it's really these interstitial periods where you're daydreaming and that your brain is working at integrating all of these facets of your life into something that makes sense. That's one thing. And another thing just has to do with how readily available diverse thought streams are, which is important to how creative you're able to be. So think of when spontaneous thought can get stuck in really negative, ruminative patterns where you're just kind of like circling the same thought. It's really daydreaming, and it's, you know, something music can help with if it sparks some different interior thoughtscape as opposed to whatever you'd been stuck in, that can then let you traverse just a wider range of concepts and spaces and, you know, ways to conceptualize things such that, you know, you have that creativity and agency in your life that I think we're all seeking.
0: And if I'm listening to music without pictures, so I'm just listening to the music, it seems like it can put me on a path where maybe my daydream has a framework, mm-hmm. and then I'm walking into that framework, but I'm filling out the frame myself.
1: Yeah.
0: But the more I'm also looking at stuff and maybe there's a music video, it seems like my ability to fill out that space gets smaller and smaller.
1: That's exactly how I'm thinking about this. Yes. And so that it's like if you just have music over your headphones and you're on the subway or something like that, you know, you're so used to all this visual stimulation and other kinds of input that it just leaves this space for you to come in and construct these kinds of scenarios. So I see music as a kind of last refuge for the daydream in our 2026 universe. And, you know, one of the things I really want people to know is that there's real value to these experiences. And I think sometimes people's first instinct is the opposite, is to be like, oh, I wasn't paying good enough attention to the music. I got lost in my own thoughts. And I really want to highlight the way that that experience of getting lost in your own imaginings can be a really important, illuminating thing.
0: And allows us to make meaning, to put things into context, even if we don't realize that that's what we're doing.
1: Exactly, exactly.
0: When you were being very serious about being a pianist,
12: How did you feel when you were playing music? Because you're playing to elicit emotions in others, but then on some level, you have to stay really focused on your fingers and your movement and not being overcome with your own daydreams. So
1: exactly. And I wonder if this is something about the limit of where I got as a pianist. Like, I suppose there must be artists that are like past this. But where I ended up stuck as a conservatory student of piano was really just so into the specifics, like the hyper specifics of the sound, like how loud this was, how exactly the micro timing that we're doing, what the phrasing is, you know, exactly all of that, that for sure when I was playing, but also really when I was listening. So I was a pianist, and especially listening to other pianists play, all I could think about was like, oh, what fingering are they probably using for that? Or right. I really, for myself anyway, had kind of lost some of this associative daydream catalyzing aspect of music. Now, perhaps if I'd stayed with it longer, maybe I would have, you know, gotten out the other end and gotten there. But I think there is something about kind of culture in maybe classical music particularly that maybe doesn't view the daydream as something meritorious. So I guess that's something that I, you know, would disagree with my conservatory self on, where I might have disdained these experiences and thought they meant I wasn't paying enough attention. And now, you know, midlife me really values them.
12: That's Elizabeth Margolis. She's a music cognition researcher at Princeton University in New Jersey. Her new book is Transported: The Everyday Magic of Musical Daydreams. We also wanted to hear from you. What are the songs that really take you to a different time and place?
4: There's so much music that transports me from wherever I'm sitting to a specific moment in time. Like, there are breakup songs that remind me of a certain person at a certain age.
13: Save me, free.
4: There's a song that I love, Carla Bonoff, that reminds me of a specific breakup, that I must have listened to that song over and over again for months. I remember the point of it was like, we wouldn't be here if you really loved me.
13: I've stayed behind.
2: The song that takes me back to a place that I love.
13: Sailing takes me away.
2: Is Sailing by Christopher Cross. Came out when I was in college, and every time I hear it, it sounds brand new to me. It just takes me back to a place where I want to be.
3: Whenever I hear In Excess, that, and I can't think of which song, but I spent a junior semester in Italy. I had a good friend who was obsessed with In Excess, and we had mixtapes back then, and that was one of the ones I had with me. And anything by In Excess takes me back to Italy and eating way too much gelato and wonderful food and wandering around, seeing the Duomo and incredible art and the streets of Florence.
14: Words, weapons, sharpened knives, makes you wonder how the other half died.
15: When I hear the song Let It Be by the Beatles, I think of a spoof they did on Sesame Street when I was a kid called Letter B.

And I think of my mom specifically because she would always bring it up. So I kind of am imagining myself in front of my childhood television and my mom is there, even though it's really like a confluence of many memories, because she would always talk about how much she loved that little spoof, and it made like Sesame Street fun to watch for her as an adult because she got it, and it was like still fun for the kid because it's a fun song.

0: Yeah, I guess I would say the entire Bloodletting album by Concrete Blonde. I remember driving around Lake Calhoun in Minneapolis. My partner and I were just about ready to leave the city to move to New York, and it was a very sad time for me, and it was really difficult to leave a city I loved, and listening to that album, driving around that lake, was just sort of like our swan song to the city. So anytime I hear a song from that album, I think about that day.
1: We always love to hear from you. 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Coming up, do we all imagine similar things when we listen to the same piece of music?
2: I'm thinking of a song in our data set where people listened to it and they kept telling us they had the sense that it was like a lonely cowboy.
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1: This is The Pulse. I'm Mike and Scott. We're talking about music and the brain, how music can change our mood and allow our minds to wander. Music cognition researcher Elizabeth Margulis explores these themes in her new book, Transported: The Everyday Magic of Musical Daydreams. She says music can spark memories and have us revisit experiences, but it goes beyond that. Music can also take us to a place that we haven't experienced, right? So we can have a daydream while listening to music where we come up with a new scenario. We are maybe indulging in some, you know, some fantasy that something good is going to happen, all of those things. Is that because music taps into our emotions?
2: Well, right. That's such a great question. This is another case where one idea about what's happening is that music has some emotional connotation. And then starting from that, people kind of fabricate a story that goes with that emotion. But it's also possible, and I would say, you know, in my own research and the research I know, there's more evidence for this second account, which is that these imaginings can come first and themselves play into the emotional tenor of the music, right?
1: Elizabeth runs the Music Cognition Lab at Princeton University, and they conduct experiments to test people's reactions to music and what they are imagining.
2: I'm thinking of a song in our data set where people listen to it and they kept telling us they had this sense that it was like a lonely cowboy who was looking out over a ghost town is like a tumbleweed drifted by. And, you know, that's a scenario that could give you a certain kind of emotional affordance, right? Like it's maybe feels lonely, kind of sad, like negative, something like that, right? And so it's also possible that these kind of semantic concrete associations come first and influence the emotional response.
1: When people listen to music in studies, I'm sure they can identify, when there's no lyrics to the music, I'm sure people can identify the underlying emotions in a song. Like this is upbeat, and this is happy, and this is sad. Do they also tend to have similar daydreams?
2: Yeah, that's the thing that was really so surprising to us when we first started looking at this. Because, you know, the way these experiments work is people come in one at a time to a sound attenuated booth in different parts of the country. And we play them excerpts that we've piloted a lot to know that they're unlikely to have heard before. And then we just give them this really unconstrained task, which is just tell us what you were imagining. So, you know, they could just quite literally say anything. And then when we go in using tools from machine learning and natural language processing to make quantitative sense of, you know, these huge data sets of free response descriptions, we see that they're really describing highly similar scenarios per excerpt. So, you know, one particular excerpt tends to really trigger one particular story for lots and lots of people in lots of different places throughout the U.S. So this is what I mean by that way that music is really carrying these associations that can be quite surprising to us and we don't really know where they came from as listeners, yet surface something about our experience and the, you know, path we've taken through the world that got us to the point where this particular excerpt sounds like a cowboy and that excerpt sounds like a meadow or, you know, or sounds like sneaking out of your house as a teenager.
1: And I'm wondering how much lyrics influence our daydreams too. You know, so if you're listening to The Suite of the Planets and you know, okay, the title here is Mars, then maybe that triggers something in your head, but it's very different from the experience of listening to Poison, where it's literally about like being alone and something being bad and a couple falling apart, you know. So it's kind of like the daydream is a little bit more pre-structured for you. So it's like,
2: yes,
1: paint by the numbers daydream.
2: Absolutely. And one of the things that's interesting there is that another really reliable trait level difference in music listening, and when I say this, you'll probably know exactly which of these two sides you're on. Some people really pay attention to the lyrics. They really know what they are, and that's a big part of their listening habits. And other people can hear the same song, you know, 95 times and really can just sing it on law and kind of have no idea what was being said. And so you have kind of ready-made these two groups of people where you can ask questions about how important the lyrics are. And we've addressed that actually in different ways in our studies as well. In one example, we actually collected data live at a concert at here on campus at the Princeton University Concert Series. And actually, no, we had not known this was going to happen, but there was the composer and pianist Stephen Huff came out before they performed his piece and told the audience exactly what story he had been thinking of when he composed his music. And so we'd been prepping this experiment for months. We're going to like collect this data at this live event. And then we had no idea that this person was going to come out and, you know, tell the audience basically what it was about.
1: Oh, no.
2: But what was cool is that we were actually able to use that in our analysis in a way where we could look at the semantic similarity between what people told us they imagined while listening to his piece and what he had told them he had imagined in his speech. And what we saw is that absolutely what he said influenced what they imagined, but there was more similarity among audience members in what came to mind and the concrete things they were imagining that went beyond what he had said. So there was something extra from the music itself. So this was music without lyrics that was, you know, driving a kind of shared imagining over and above the tip-off from the speech.
1: That's incredible, though, because I think we know that music can bring up all of these emotions, but it always feels very individual, I think, on some level. When we're consuming music, we're like, oh, I'm having this reaction. But it's amazing to me that composers can really engineer this into a song in a way.
2: Exactly. I think about film music composers as the kind of savants of this phenomenon. And when I introspect about it, what it tells me is that some of the things that we think about as individual and internally generated do have this collective, intersubjective kind of aspect, and that maybe we are downplaying in our reflexive conceptualization of ourselves and our interior lives and, you know, what we contribute that's creative. Maybe we're not really acknowledging or aware of quite the level that there's this distributed network. The world we've built together is shaping, you know, what we're able to think of as individuals.
1: What do you think is the impact of culture in terms of how music becomes embedded in our memory and is then interpreted? So if I hear a tune and you hear the same tune, you and I will probably agree on this is sad or this is happy, right? But is that because we learned living in our culture as babies that this is a sad tune? Or is there something inherently sad about this that translates around the world?
2: Yeah, this is a great question. And we were lucky enough to get funding from the National Science Foundation to do cross-cultural research that addressed precisely this question. So we were able to take exactly the musical excerpts that we already knew had triggered these kinds of shared imaginings among U.S. participants. And in this case, we traveled to a remote village in China called Dimen, where people speak Dong and have very little experience with Western media, play the same excerpts and find the same thing in the sense that people there very readily had an imagining come to mind. And what came to mind for particular songs tended to be quite similar among different people in Demon. So we saw the same kind of intersubjective, kind of shared imagining. But what they imagined for a song was completely different from what people in the US imagined. And I can give you an example of that. There was an excerpt that people in the US immediately thought about someone alone in a house getting stalked by a murderer. People in Demon heard the same excerpt and all agreed that it sounded like something, but what it sounded like to them was having fun outside playing games with friends. So that's the level of difference that we're talking about. And so again, I think that that underscores the way that this shared experience across a lifetime can ultimately result in these, what feel like these very intuitive, automatic associations with sounds that can be quite shared within that culture, but really not across cultures.
3: So if I'm thinking of, you know, the sound like ma ma ma ma, that to anybody around here would signify like, okay, that didn't work out, and a dash dream, and yeah, that was a total bust. But if I take that sound somewhere else in the world, that might mean nothing, or it might just mean something fun or something good.
2: Right. And that's one of the things that I think is so fun and interesting about this is that, you know, as we were thinking through, you know, what it was like to hear this song this way or what it was like to hear it that way, we realized this is a really powerful kind of window behind someone's ears because it's, you know, a shared sensory experience. Like you're hearing the same thing, but the entire kind of associative feeling, imagined world about it can be quite different. And, you know, if we're going to sit around and talk about our dreams, that tends to be pretty deadly and boring because, like, you know, whatever came to me, it's like, you know. But what's cool about musical daydreams is because there's a shared grounding in this perceptual reality, you can actually be like, oh, and kind of start to imagine what it would be like to hear something differently. I've used this even with my parents. I've used it with my teenage children, where it's just a really cool way into someone else's inner life and tends to provoke pretty amazing conversations. It's gotten us through many a car ride.
3: And I'm thinking about music is so connected to like images, to memory, to emotions. You know, I remember one time I was sound designing an audio piece and there was something about clouds. And then I wanted a specific sound and I was remembering that I had probably seen or heard that sound in a movie and it was something about Jesus. And then I literally Googled like the sound of Jesus ascending to heaven. And then I found it and it was like that like, where the clouds open up, but I found it eventually.
2: Wait, that's amazing. Because this is actually something that we're really interested in is looking at how this works, that we're like using LLMs in various ways to try to figure out, you know, whether this works the other way around. Like, can you have an imaginative prompt and generate the music? I mean, that's kind of what you did in your Googling. So
3: It took a couple of searches.
2: Okay, yeah.
3: But it's sort of like I knew exactly what that sound was. And I had this really vivid association of it with like Jesus going up to heaven and the heavens opening up. But then to put that, to find that sound then is like a whole other issue,
2: yeah.
3: You know?
2: Yeah, I mean, one thing we tried was looking at production music libraries that they have for film music. Like, you can subscribe to these libraries and they have search terms like, I want something that's nostalgic but bittersweet, you know, and then there'll be sound clips you can use to kind of support that.
3: What could be some of the applications of the research that you and other people are doing in this field?
2: Yes.
3: There is this very strong connection to memory, and we're seeing music being used with people who have Alzheimer's and other cognitive decline. But what else could we do?
2: Yeah. So, you know, in terms of clinical applications, I'm also excited about the potential for things like anxiety and depression, where, you know, that really can show up in stock patterns of spontaneous thought. So if you have something that's as easy and low barrier to entry as pressing play on a song that can really jumpstart a new mental space for you, that's potentially quite powerful. And I mean, I really do think that we see people using music that way pretty intuitively. So that's a lovely thing that perhaps could be developed even further. To me, there's just this whole range from applications in kind of health settings to just everyday kind of potential for connection and understanding.
3: Elizabeth Margulis is a professor of music and director of the Music Cognition Lab at Princeton University. Her new book is called Transported: The Everyday Magic of Musical Daydreams. Coming up, how our brains turn music into an experience.
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3: That's next on The Pulse.

0: I first became a member of Prairie Public when we moved back to North Dakota in 2007. We are members of Prairie Public because we love to listen to the diverse programming. We particularly love the Moth Radio Hour, StoryCorps, and just the different diverse perspectives. I have many driveway moments listening to Prairie Public, particularly with the Moth Radio Hour. I just can't seem to tear myself away without hearing how the story ends. And I just love the complete picture that Prairie Public paints for stories that are presented. I love the sustaining membership option of Prairie Public because it allows me to think about one less thing. I know that I'm contributing to Prairie Public every month, and it's not something I have to think about. I love knowing that my family and I are contributing to Prairie Public to help maintain the stories that you hear. I'm Erica Berg from Kindred, North Dakota, and I'm a proud sustaining member of Prairie Public.
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4: This is The Pulse. I'm Mike and Scott. We're talking about

0: to our interview, and I find them incredibly beautiful, and it just causes my mind to wander and think about myself as just a cog in a great machine.
1: That's Daniel Levitin. He's an award-winning musician and record producer, but also a neuroscientist. So what happens to you when you are either playing music or you're listening music and you're really just like entranced in the moment? Where does your mind go?
0: Part of the story is rather new. In the last 15 years, we've discovered something called the default mode network in the brain. This was first identified as a mode by Mark Raichel at Washington University, and then the network, the brain regions, were sorted out by Vinod Menon at Stanford. And the idea is that the natural tendency of your brain is mind wandering. If you're not exerting willful control, your mind is going to wander. And so we call that the default mode. And when we're at work or, you know, in a conversation, usually we're directing our attention to what's in front of us. And that takes up a lot of neural resources. And at some point, our attention flags and wants to go into daydreaming, where you're not really in control of your thoughts. They're loosely connected. That default mode turns out to be restorative and healthful. And if we can get to it more often, we're more productive in our work and happier in our lives.
1: Music has been seen as a positive force for our well-being and even as a healing force for centuries. But Daniel says in the Western world, that healing aspect faded in the late 19th century.
0: Germany and Austria were the nexus point for the first laboratories that studied human behavior in a replicable and scientific way. And at that point, we became skeptical. If you can't show that it works with a control group, then maybe it doesn't really work. But what happened in World War II, we had a lot of wounded veterans, and the VA hospitals discovered that playing them music really helped to relieve post-traumatic stress disorder and anxiety. And so music was kind of used, but not systematically, and it was considered fringy and kind of wacky because, you know, you didn't have the evidence for it like you had evidence for things like washing your hands, the germ theory of disease, or penicillin, or things like that. But I think what really turned the tide was Marcus Raichel, who did the first neuroimaging studies. He's at Washington University, and my mentor, Michael Posner, at University of Oregon, put people in brain scanners for the first time in 1998. And that gave us a tangible way, a replicable and biological way to understand the nature of thought. You could actually catch people in the act of thinking and see what their brains were doing. And among the first studies done were people listening to music. And so that made it okay to start studying music again.
1: What do we know about how the brain processes music? I know it's very, very complicated, but what can that process tell us about how music might impact healing, mood, and different illnesses?
0: To begin with, music affects every part of the brain that has so far been mapped. And it hits some parts of the brain sooner than others. The emotional centers, including the amygdala, the movement centers and the cerebellum. So just in the way that a sudden loud sound can startle you and make you jump, so can a sudden change in music. I'm thinking of Haydn's Surprise Symphony, where everything's going along smoothly and suddenly there's a loud blast of a note. Haydn's trying to wake up the people in the audience who might have been sleeping. That startle center is pre-conscious. You just move when you hear a loud sound. And that's part of the reason why music can be so powerful, because it's constantly, continually engaging the startle center, not necessarily startling you, but it's connected to that. Music can bring you goosebumps and it can make you want to move. Then there are the more cognitive parts of it, rhythm, pitch, melody, harmony, loudness and softness, timbre, the quality that separates the various instruments from one another when they're playing the same note. All those qualities I just mentioned are processed in separate circuits in the brain. Doesn't seem like it, but they are. And they can have differential effects on us. And we can attend

0: to them. You can attend to just the rhythm and ignore the rest. If you're that kind of person, you probably become a drummer. Just kidding. but, you know, you can clap your hands or you can sing along or you can do both, which indicates you're attending to one feature or another. And the impact of these is what helps facilitate the different healing modalities.
1: Do we make music in the brain, put it together in the brain in a similar way as our vision puts together a picture on some level? You know, there's a lot of processing that we do to color and to all these things to give us the experience.
0: I really like the way you put that. Does the brain put it together? Because perception, whether it's vision or auditory, is a constructive process. What we're getting from our sense organs are little bits and pieces, representations of the world, not the world itself. And so all that's happening in the auditory system is your eardrum is wiggling in and out. That's the only information you have. You sit in an orchestra concert or in a jazz club, your eardrum's wiggling in and out. And from that, your brain has to construct some representation of, oh, there's Art Blakey on the drums and Wynton Marsalis on the trumpet, and they sound different and they're playing different things. And that wiggling in and out leads to a chain of electrochemical activity. The duration of the notes get extracted, and those are tied together into a representation of rhythm. The pitches get tied together into melody and harmony. And eventually you have a song. It happens so fast in the brain that all you perceive, all you understand is the song itself. But if we could slow time down and look at the order of milliseconds, it's being put together. And so I would say, technically speaking, music doesn't exist in the world. It exists in the brain of the perceiver. What's in the world are molecules being disturbed. Your brain has to interpret them as music.
1: It seems like it would lead to a really individualized experience. And I know people experience music very differently, but then there are things that we all agree on, like harmonies or a certain note sounding pleasant or not. There is a lot of agreement there, which is kind of surprising given what you just said.
0: This is part of the wonderful paradox of the brain, which is that all brains are different. No two people have identical genetics. And so everybody's experience is unique and personal to them. And yet, the paradox is there are some commonalities. Vinod Menon and I put people in a brain scanner some years ago and found that when people listen to the same music, even if they're not listening at the same time, their brain waves synchronize with one another. More recently, it was shown that people at a concert, their brain waves synchronize. They are literally on the same wavelength.
1: Music is becoming a bigger part of treating different movement disorders. What are we learning about how music can impact people's quality of life?
0: So let's take Parkinson's disease, which is increasingly common because we're living longer and it's a disease that's associated with aging. And many Parkinson's patients lose the ability to walk smoothly or to maintain a steady gait. They'll freeze while they're walking, or they can't get started. And this is because of degradation in the movement circuits, the circuits that govern movement in the basal ganglia, a loss of dopamine there. And if we play the music that's at the tempo of their gait, their walking speed, there are redundant circuits that can synchronize to that beat, just like you would stamp your foot or snap your fingers, what we call entrainment. And those circuits kickstart the movement again, as it were. They get people moving, and they can maintain a steady gait as long as the music is playing, and even after the music stops, because they're able to imagine the beat in their brains. And so this is a huge thing for people with Parkinson's, whose loss of mobility prevents them from getting good exercise and oxygenated blood, and is, you know, just a huge quality of life decrement, not being able to move around. And, you know, there are videos on YouTube of Parkinson's patients listening to music and being able to give up their walker and the person they were holding on to.
1: And is the mechanism that the beat kind of just kicks the brain into gear, or what is actually happening there?
0: The mechanism is that there are populations of neurons that fire in synchrony with the beat of music. And so those neurons firing in synchrony as a network are able to train your movement center to move in synchrony. We have automatic connections between our ear and our motion sense, our motion planning. And the reason is the startle reflex. If you hear a sudden loud noise, you got to get out of the way without thinking. Because if it's an avalanche or a tiger coming to attack you, you can't stop and try to analyze the problem. So as soon as sound hits your eardrum and it goes immediately to motor centers in the cortex and in the so-called reptilian brain.
1: Since there is such a strong connection between music and memory, there is also a lot of interest in using music when working with patients who have memory loss. How could that come into play?
0: One of the great tragedies of Alzheimer's and other forms of dementia is an agitation that occurs from not knowing where you are or how you got there, looking in the mirror and not recognizing yourself. And so a complete loss of a sense of self. Who am I? Am I somebody who likes chocolate ice cream or vanilla? Do I even like ice cream? I don't remember. But if we play people in this condition music from their youth, they still remember it. They can sing along. They remember those songs. The music from the ages of, say, 10 to 20 holds a privileged spot in our memories, and it's deep enough down that it's one of the last things to go. It's why Tony Bennett was able to still sing with advanced Alzheimer's, why Glenn Campbell was able to tour with Alzheimer's. And so in patients like these, one of the big problems for caregivers is the agitation and aggression they feel, understandably. And the music completely neutralizes that, restoring a sense of self.
1: What do you think it is about music that makes it so easily embedded in our memories? What makes it so sticky?
0: Well, I think it's sticky because it has so many attributes. It's a very complex stimulus. It's got rhythm, pitch, melody, harmony, timbre. Melody is a very powerful way of sticking in your head. And we now believe that one of the reasons we have music, we humans have been around for 50,000 years, but we've only had written language for about 5,000 of those years. So for a long, long time, when we needed to remember something, generally the way it was remembered is that it would be embedded in a song. There were songs for how to cook this plant so that it wouldn't poison you, and songs about where the well was so that you wouldn't forget, songs about don't go over that mountaintop. So-and-so's uncle went there years ago, and there's an angry tribe over there, and he never came back. So, you know, melodies are a memory aid, and that's one of the reasons they're sticky. And when you put words in there, especially with the mutually reinforcing cues of rhyme and rhythm and meter, you've got a formula for a successful memory.
1: Daniel Levitin is a neuroscientist, cognitive psychologist, and musician. He's the author of I Heard There Was a Secret Chord, Music as Medicine. That's our show for this week. The Pulse is a production of WHYY in Philadelphia. You can find us wherever you get your podcasts. Our health and science reporters are Alan Yu and Liz Tung. Charlie Kyer is our engineer. Our producers are Nicole Curry and Lindsay Lazarski. I'm Mike Itzgat. Thank you for listening.
2: Baby one, do it again. Knees and ankle, baby one, two, three. Knees and ankle, baby one, two, three. Knees and ankle, knees and ankle, knees and ankle, baby one, two, three.
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4: While it might not be as long or talked about as the Appalachian Trail, still the North Country Trail is a hiker's paradise full of scenic beauty that starts in Lake Sakakawea and stretches 5,000 miles to the Green Mountains of Vermont. Hi, I'm Eric Etheridge. Renee Grachawa hiked all 475 miles of the trail in North Dakota. She'll talk about that and her fascination with the strenuous life of Theodore Roosevelt. Join us for Main Street tomorrow at 3 and 7 p.m. Central on Prairie Public.
7: Clouds will increase tonight. Slight chance of showers north. Lows in the mid-40s to low 50s. Partly to mostly cloudy tomorrow. Breezy. Chance of showers and thunderstorms. Highs in the 70s. Overnight lows tomorrow night in the 40s. Then Tuesday, partly to mostly cloudy. Showers becoming likely late with a chance of thunderstorms. Highs will be in the 70s. Overnight lows then will be in the mid-40s to mid-50s. And Wednesday, mostly cloudy, windy in south-central. Showers likely with a chance of thunderstorms. Highs 65 to 73. From Prairie Public.
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9: Last week, the internet flickered back to life in Iran after months of government-imposed blackouts. It was a reminder of an idea that now feels almost quaint, that the internet would make the world bigger and that maybe borders would matter a little less.
10: We were incredibly optimistic that the internet could make us more cosmopolitan or open to the rest of the world.
9: But while many people saw the internet as a force for openness, governments saw something else. A chance to decide what people could see, say, and share. So they didn't shut the internet down. They built walls inside of it. From Recorded Future News and PRX, this is Click Here. I'm Dina Temple-Raston. Today on the show, what happened to the promise of the open internet? That's right after the news. Stay with us.
11: Live from NPR News in Washington, I'm Janine Herbst. President Trump says the Strait of Hormuz will reopen later this week once a deal is signed with Iran. Pakistan mediated the agreement, which is meant to end conflicts both in Iran and in Lebanon. NPR's Michelle Kellerman has more.
12: Pakistan's prime minister says there will be a, quote, immediate and permanent termination of military operations on all fronts, including in Lebanon. The official signing ceremony is set for this Friday in Switzerland, and there will be technical talks before then. Iran's deputy foreign minister tells state media that once the U.S. lifts its naval blockade and the deal is signed, there will be a 60-day period of negotiations on other issues. At the top of Iran's list, the end of all U.S. sanctions. President Trump wants Iran to give up its nuclear ambitions, but his message on Truth Social focused on the first step, getting oil flowing through the Strait of Hormuz. Michelle Kellerman, NPR News, Washington.
11: Republican Senator Mitch McConnell is hospitalized, according to his spokesperson. The former Senate Republican leader was admitted this morning, though no other information on his condition or the reason for the hospital stay has been released. NPR's Eric McDaniel has more.
13: The 84-year-old senator has suffered regular health challenges in recent years and often moves about the Capitol in a wheelchair. In 2023, McConnell froze and appeared unable to speak for nearly 30 seconds during his weekly press conference as leader. He also suffered a series of falls, including one that resulted in a concussion and nearly six-week absence from the Senate. McConnell's always appeared to have a somewhat unsteady gait. A childhood bout of polio left him with a partially paralyzed leg. He announced in 2024 he'd step down from leadership, and in 2025 that he'd not seek election to another six-year term in office. After more than four decades, McConnell's time in the Senate is set to conclude at the end of this year. Eric McDaniel, NPR News, Washington.
11: Days before the Republican U.S. Senate runoff primary in Georgia, President Trump endorsed Congressman Mike Collins. The two-term lawmaker is facing former football coach Derek Dooley in a runoff Tuesday after no Republican candidate won a majority vote in the May 19th primary. The winner faces the incumbent, Democratic Senator John Ossoff. 12 people are dead after a plane crash in Butler, Missouri this morning. The aircraft went down shortly after taking off from the small municipal airport. Madeline Fox from member station KCUR has more.
14: Officials say the single-engine turboprop plane was operated by Skydive Kansas City. All 11 passengers were on their way up to skydive. Bates County Sheriff Chad Anderson says many of the skydivers' family members were watching from the ground.
15: We just want to make sure that they're comforted. We have multiple clergy people here. We have multiple volunteers that's tending to any